0: period of time to see whether or not an agreement can be finalized and signed, but he emphasized that the U.S. blockade on Iranian ports would continue. Earlier in the day, Secretary of State Marco Rubio described Project Freedom as a defensive operation and that the U.S. would only respond if fired upon. Franco Ordonez, NPR News, the White House.
1: Americans are paying an average of $4.48 a gallon for regular gas today. In California, it's $6.13. That's up about 50% since the war with Iran began. President Trump has claimed gas prices will come crashing down after the war. But as Martha Gimbel, the executive director of the Yale Budget Lab, explains, even if the conflict ends soon, it'll take a long time for gas prices to go down.
2: There are many factors that go into affordability. One thing to keep in mind is that we've already seen not just holding back of supply, but supply destruction. And so it's going to take time to rebuild facilities to start production up again. It's not the case that you can just turn it on and off like a switch.
1: Martha Gimbel from the Yale Budget Lab. A grand jury has handed up an indictment against the man accused of trying to storm the White House Correspondents' Dinner. 31-year-old Cole Allen faces four counts, as NPR's Ryan Lucas reports.
3: Cole Allen was previously charged by criminal complaint with three counts, including most notably trying to assassinate President Trump. Now the indictment adds a fourth count, assaulting an officer with a deadly weapon. Prosecutors say Allen traveled from Los Angeles to Washington, D.C. to try to kill President Trump at the White House Correspondents' Dinner. Allen was stopped by Secret Service agents second after he ran past a security checkpoint. He is being detained pending trial. He is scheduled to be back in court next week for his arraignment. Ryan Lucas, NPR News, Washington.
1: Wealthy biotech entrepreneur and former presidential candidate Vivek Ramaswamy has won the Ohio Republican primary for governor, according to a race call by the Associated Press. Democrat Dr. Amy Acton, a former state health commissioner, will face Ramaswamy in the general election. A Democrat hasn't been elected governor of Ohio in 20 years, but this year's race does look competitive. You're listening to NPR News from Washington. President Trump is reviving the Presidential Physical Fitness Award as he reintroduces a competitive physical fitness test in America's schools. The award is part of Trump's revamped presidential fitness test, which had been a public school fixture for decades but was phased out under President Barack Obama. The earlier exam tested children on exercises, including a one-mile run and sit-ups. Those scoring above the 85th percentile received the presidential award. Crypto exchange Coinbase is the latest company to announce layoffs that were driven in part by advances made by AI. NPR's Raphael Nam reports.
4: CEO Brian Armstrong wrote in a memo that Coinbase is aiming to build a leaner and faster company. As a result, the company would be removing layers of management and laying off about 700 employees in a company that has just about 5,000. One factor cited by the CEO was AI, which is allowing the company to automate some processes that used to require humans. A number of top companies such as Meta and Amazon have announced layoffs to invest more on AI. Coinbase also says the layoffs are in part a result of the volatility in the crypto markets this year. Rafael Nam, NPR News.
1: A lone coyote stunned biologists and others by swimming to Alcatraz Island earlier this year. Initially, biologists thought it swam from San Francisco about a mile away, but DNA analysis revealed it came from Angel Island, twice the distance. Park officials plan to relocate it because of Alcatraz's seabird habitat, but the coyote hasn't been seen since. You're listening to NPR News from Washington.
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7: This is All Things Considered from NPR News. I'm Mary Louise Kelly in Washington.
8: And I'm Elsa Chang in Culver City, California. There is a shift in the U.S. strategy in the war with Iran, and U.S. officials are eager to talk about it. It's dubbed Project Freedom. The new strategy is an effort to open up the Strait of Hormuz to commercial shipping. The strait has effectively been shut down by Iran for about 2 months now. And today, Pentagon officials said that this effort by the U.S. is temporary, and that despite some attacks on U.S. vessels, the ceasefire with Iran is still holding. For more, we're joined now by NPR Pentagon correspondent Tom Bowman. Hi, Tom.
9: Hey, Elsa.
8: Okay, so we've already been hearing a lot from U.S. officials on this latest effort to basically end this whole stalemate with Iran over the Strait of Hormuz. What do we know at this point?
9: Well, Defense Secretary Pete Hegseth and Joint Chiefs Chairman General Dan Kane held a briefing today, and Hegseth said the U.S. military has basically cleared a lane in the Strait of Hormuz so cargo ships can start moving, and there are U.S. battleships, warplanes, helicopters, drones offering protection, which the secretary called a, quote, red, white, and blue dome. But Iran is still shooting drones and missiles. It hit a South Korean ship and also fired on U.S. warships without effect. The Pentagon says it knocked out Iranian missiles and drones. And you're right, the U.S. is saying the ceasefire is holding despite these attacks that General Kane said do not meet the threshold of violating the ceasefire and returning to, of course, major combat operations. And he said attacks above that threshold will be determined by someone above his pay grade. Iran, meanwhile, Elsa, said it still controls the strait and said any ships that don't pass through its approved routes will face a, quote, decisive response.
8: Okay, I'm still a little confused here. Iran is still shooting. What about the ships that are stuck inside the Gulf? Like, are they even moving at this point?
9: You know, not at this point. So far, just two U.S. flagships have crossed through the Strait of Hormuz on Monday. I reached out to a couple of industry groups, and they had the same response. It's just too dangerous, they believe. And until they are confident Iran will not shoot at the ships, or if there's a solid peace agreement with the U.S., they doubt you'll see many or any cargo ships moving. There are some 1,500 ships stuck in the Persian Gulf, and get this, 1,000 of them are large ocean-going ships, such as oil tankers.
8: Well, listening to these officials talk, it sounds like the Pentagon is just hoping that these ships will start moving through the Strait of Hormuz, and that other countries will jump in and somehow help protect those cargo ships. Am I understanding this right?
9: Yeah, that's the sense I got listening to the briefing. I wouldn't say it was a plea, but it was clearly a hope that the cargo vessels would start to sail through the strait and allies would join this dome of protection. Let's listen to both Secretary Hegseth and General Kane.
10: This is a temporary mission for us. As I've said before, the world needs this waterway a lot more than we do. We're stabilizing the situation so commerce can flow again, but we expect the world to step up. At the appropriate time and soon, we will hand responsibility back to you.
11: Commercial vessels that transit through the area will see, hear, and frankly feel U.S. combat power around them on the sea, in the skies, and on the radio. And as of this morning, as was mentioned prior, two U.S. flag merchant vessels have transited, and we anticipate more to transit over the coming days.
9: Now, European allies led by the British and French have talked about getting involved to keep the Strait of Hormuz open, but only after a permanent ceasefire. So no sense they'll join anytime soon. And as I just pointed out from talking to shipping industry officials, they don't anticipate any cargo vessels moving in the coming days.
8: But wait, Tom, wasn't it only a few weeks ago when President Trump was saying Iran blocking the Strait of Hormuz was not a problem for the U.S. alone to solve and that it was up to allies to take back control, right?
9: Right. But as we all know, with gas prices going up, diesel and fertilizer prices going up, it's definitely a problem for the U.S. as well. And there's no sense that this red, white, and blue dome will relieve this economic headache anytime soon.
8: That is NPR's Tom Bowman. Thank you, Tom.
9: You're welcome.
7: Here in the U.S., southern states controlled by Republicans are now moving to change their congressional maps after last week's Supreme Court ruling, which further gutted the Voting Rights Act. The Tennessee legislature started a special session for redistricting today. There's also legislative action in Montgomery, Alabama, which is where we find NPR's Debbie Elliott. Hey there, Deb.
12: Hi, Mary Louise.
7: So tell me about this special session in Alabama. I gather it started yesterday. What are they trying to do?
12: You know, after the Supreme Court last week effectively removed race as a consideration for drawing congressional district lines in Louisiana, the Republican-controlled legislature here in Alabama moved to try to revert back to maps they drew back in 2023. Now, federal courts later found those maps discriminated against black voters and instead created new congressional maps. That resulted in the state getting a second black Democrat in Congress. The courts at that time also banned Alabama from redistricting again until after the 2030 census. So the legislation that's moving through the state house this week is basically a mechanism that would impose those old maps. And this is what you should listen to. Only if the courts lift that ban. So Alabama's attorney general has asked the Supreme Court to do just that.
7: So much to keep track of. What has the debate been like there in Alabama?
12: You know, at a hearing this morning, the House sponsor of the bill, Republican Representative Chris Pringle, faced some questions about whether this was about taking away representation from black citizens, who make up a little over a quarter of the state's population. Democrat Napoleon Bracey sounded very skeptical that conditions had changed in 3 years' time. Let's listen to a bit of his questioning of Pringle.
13: Back then, that map was deemed not in the best interest of black people in the state of Alabama, right? And then now, all of a sudden, if the Supreme Court says something different, the same racist map that was struck down will come back to life and all of a sudden not be racist anymore?
14: Like I said, all this bill does is provide an opportunity for the citizens in the affected districts to cast their vote for the candidate that they're choosing.
12: Legislative leaders insist this is not about race, but about the majority party reflecting the will of Alabama's conservative voters.
7: The will of the voters. How are voters responding to all this?
12: You know, at the committee hearing today, every single public speaker voiced opposition and framed the bill as a setback for racial progress in Alabama, and many of them noting the rich civil rights history here, right? That sentiment was also echoed outside the state house. There was a rally where you can hear here people were very fired up.
15: We won't go back.
16: We won't go back.
15: We won't go back.
12: Leading that chant, Mary Louise, is Democratic Congresswoman Terry Sewell from Selma. She's the first black woman elected to Congress in Alabama.
15: This is not about party politics. This is about whether communities like ours can elect leaders who understand their lived experience and fight for their needs. It's about who gets heard in the nation's capital and who doesn't. Who gets heard in our democracy and who doesn't.
7: Deb, there is a clock ticking here. Alabama's primary is coming right up 2 weeks from today, if I'm not mistaken. That'll go ahead.
12: Right. The Secretary of State, it will go as planned. The legislation only creates a path for a special election later should the courts allow Alabama to change its map. It's on track for passage here in the legislature where Republicans hold the supermajority. But civil rights groups are watching closely to the debate and are likely to challenge the outcome in the courts.
7: NPR's Debbie Elliott reporting in Montgomery, Alabama. Thank you, Deb.
12: You're welcome.
8: Florida's attorney general is investigating a proposed attraction in Orlando called Sloth World. More than 30 wild sloths imported to Florida for the exhibit have died. And a local zoo is now trying to keep the remaining 10 sloths alive. Molly Durig with Central Florida Public Media reports.
17: It feels like a typical afternoon at the Central Florida Zoo and Botanical Gardens. The African hornbills are calling and kids are playing at the splash pad. But behind the scenes, something not so typical for this zoo is happening. Around the clock in an off-limits quarantine area, animal care teams are tending to the delicate needs of about a dozen sudden arrivals, sloths.
18: Every hour, every one of them is getting checked on, and it's just kind of this continual routine, hour after hour after hour.
17: That's zoo CEO Richard Glover talking about the sloths the zoo recently took in. They're tree dwellers, known for their slow movements and metabolism. Sloth World's owners used AI-generated visuals of people getting up close to the animals to promote the exhibit that never opened. State records show they imported dozens of sloths from South America. Inside Climate News broke the news of the sloth's deaths last month. At this point, at least 34 have died, including now three of the sloths the zoo took in.
19: It's been a struggle. They all came in with quite a few things wrong with them.
17: Mineral deficiencies, dehydration, diarrhea. Necropsies show the presence of two viral infections. One veterinarian says they were likely triggered by extreme stress and cold temperatures. Sam Troll is with the Sloth Institute in Costa Rica, which analyzed the necropsies.
20: I think the most concerning aspect is that everything they did, minus the animal abuse, it was legal.
17: Sloth World's owners were allowed to import the sloths under Florida law. Keeping them alive requires an extremely specific diet of fresh leaves from certain trees. Troll says sloths are so delicate and have a slim chance of survival in captivity.
20: Why are we doing something that's definitely going to doom them to death?
17: Sloth World's owners did not respond to requests for comment. Florida Governor Ron DeSantis said he was shocked to hear the attraction was ever planned.
21: It was kind of surprising to me to see just that that was even an issue, that that would even be an attraction. Honestly, I was surprised to see that.
17: As state prosecutors investigate Sloth World's owners, the zoo's medical team is working to try and keep the remaining 10 sloths alive. For NPR News, I'm Molly Durig in Orlando.
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1: 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I'm Elsa Chang.
2: And I'm Mary Louise Kelly. In Gaza, many bodies are still buried under rubble. Crews have begun efforts to recover those bodies, including victims from one of the war's deadliest Israeli attacks back in late 2024. NPR investigated the attack on an apartment building in Gaza and mapped a family tree of 132 relatives killed there. An Israeli military commander told NPR the army would not have struck the building if it knew it was full of people. It took more than a year for survivors to be able to recover some of the bodies. NPR's reporter in Gaza, Anas Baba, witnessed the recovery efforts. He sends this report and a warning. It includes graphic descriptions of these bodies.
3: An Israeli drone buzzes over a sea of debris. This all used to be homes. Many collapsed into mass graves. Until now, families have been searching for the bodies of their loved ones with their bare hands. Now, a crew has arrived with a huge orange excavator. This machine is digging through a mountain of heavy rubble in the destroyed town of Beit Lahia, a five-story apartment building destroyed in an Israeli attack. More than 100 extended family members crushed inside. Ola Abu Nasser survived.
4: Since the massacre about a year and a half ago, we've been dreaming every day of the moment we could recover the martyrs, honor them, and bury them.
3: Ola documented all the victims from her family, from a 79-year-old grandfather to a six-week-old baby girl. Many of the bodies were recovered from the rubble on the same day of the attack, but other bodies still remain deep under rubble. The UN says more than 80% of Gaza's buildings were damaged or destroyed during the war. Gaza's civil defense team picked this site to be one of their first recovery efforts. Iyad Abu Jarrat is in charge of the crew. Every day, 10 to 15 families call me, he says. They beg for help recovering bodies. But there is only one functioning excavator in Gaza for this kind of work, the Red Cross says. A second excavator was repaired recently. An Israeli security official who was not authorized to speak publicly told NPR that allowing more heavy machinery into Gaza poses security sensitivities, and Israel prevents major rehabilitation efforts until Hamas is disarmed. The recovery effort here is just the beginning.
5: This is how most of the excavation here in Gaza are going. Slowly, slowly. There is tons and tons of cement that needs to be moved away, which is an overload for the excavator.
3: When the machine turns off, the gruesome work begins. 20 rescue workers drop to their knees, leaning into the cracks, smelling the air to get closer to the corpses. After 90 minutes, they find the first one.
6: The rescue team just managed to recover the first body.
5: Shawqi Abu Nasser. He's 60 years old, and the family members recognized and identified him from his own jacket. What we have here is only, it's only clothes, bones.
6: Most of the body is burned and shattered into pieces.
3: The crew zips open each body bag for family members to identify the victims. It's mostly skeletons inside their clothing. There are no DNA tests here. There is only the survivor's eye. Ola helps with the identification.
4: It's like you're searching for a needle in a haystack. We wait for the moment they say they found someone. Our hearts tighten. Who could this body be?
3: A huge crowd gathers to watch. But by the end of the day, they only manage to pull four bodies from the debris. The orange excavator stays here overnight, parked on top of the ruins. The next day, the engine roars to life. The excavator digs deeper into the heart of the collapsed building. The crew finds more victims, exactly as they were in the last moments of their life. The rescue crews just found out another body, and from the clothes we can say that she's a woman. She was sleeping on her mattress, covered in her blanket, red blanket. Oh my God. The body is with a baby. She's a mother with her baby between her arms. Ola cries as her brother's body is pulled from the rubble. 16-year-old Ayman.
4: His hair is there, his glasses. Oh God, brother.
3: She identifies him only by his hair and the broken pair of glasses still on his skull. By the end of day two, the crew recovered 20 more skeletons. On day three, the final search day, another 26 bodies are found. That leaves 20 more missing under the rubble. Ola's father, Mu'in Abu Nasr, sits in the ruins. His brother's body wasn't found.
7: I couldn't say goodbye. I couldn't help, and I feel helpless.
3: Another survivor is 29-year-old Aya Abu Nasr. My cousins, my aunt's daughters, my uncle's sons and daughters, everyone I love. No one is left, she says. Gaza health officials count more than 73,000 Palestinians killed in Israeli strikes. Thousands more are still believed to be missing in the rubble of their homes. I never understood what the word genocide meant until my entire family was killed, all at once, Aya says. Israel denies the accusations of genocide. It says its campaign in Gaza was necessary to defeat Hamas after the militant group killed more than 1,200 people in Israel on October 7, 2023. NPR's investigation of the Israeli strike on the Abu Nasr family home found it was one of the deadliest of the war. Satellite imagery shows that weeks after the strike that destroyed the Abu Nasr family building, there was more Israeli bombing. It nearly erased the rest of the neighborhood. Family members and rescue workers recite prayers at the end of the search effort. They stand in a line next to 50 white body bags lined up on the dirt. Then they go to the cemetery. The survivors dig new graves and lower into them bags of bones, bags that weigh almost nothing and that mean everything to them. Anas Baba, NPR News, Northern Gaza.
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8: Pentagon Chief Pete Hegseth says a U.S. effort to escort commercial ships through the Strait of Hormuz is meant to be temporary.
9: We prefer this to be a peaceful operation, but are locked and loaded to defend our people, our ships, our aircraft, and this mission without hesitation.
8: Analysis of the latest U.S. and Iran news on the next morning edition from NPR News.

0: It's All Things Considered from NPR News. I'm Mary Louise Kelly.
1: And I'm Ilse Chang. Coming up, Health Secretary Robert F. Kennedy Jr. wants to wean Americans off antidepressant medications like Prozac and Zoloft.
2: Too many patients begin treatment without a clear understanding of the risks and how long they will stay on these drugs or how to come off of them.
0: Now news.
3: Live from NPR News in Culver City, California, I'm Dwayne Brown. The tenuous ceasefire in the Iran war is under strain as the U.S. and Iran fight for control of the Strait of Hormuz, which remains shut down to commercial traffic. The U.S. deployed warships to help escort two commercial ships through the narrow strait yesterday, which has been controlled by Iran since the start of the war. NPR's Aya Batraoui has more from Defense Secretary Pete Hegseth.
4: Today, Hegseth was asked if this all meant the ceasefire is over, and here's what he said.
5: No, the ceasefire is not over. Ultimately, this is a separate and distinct project, and we expected there would be some churn at the beginning, which happened.
4: So he says some churn at the beginning. Now, he said any further escalation would be up to President Trump. But here I will note that this Project Freedom is only in its second day, but we haven't seen any traffic yet flowing through the Strait of Hormuz. Ship owners and insurers are obviously still very apprehensive.
3: That's NPR's Aya Batraoui. Duke Energy is betting big on the future of AI data center development in its service territories, even as many communities it serves oppose it. Zachary Turner from member station WFAE has the story.
6: Duke says it earned almost $1.6 billion in profit last quarter. The company's president, Harry Sideris, lauded new data center development.
7: We continue to seize the growth in our attractive regions, driven by innovation in AI technologies and advanced manufacturing.
6: This includes new projects from Microsoft, Amazon, Digital Realty, and other hyperscale data center developers. Duke continues to court new facilities, even as several local governments have already passed moratoriums against it. Resident Sheila Sherrick has asked local officials in Lee County, North Carolina, to pass a similar resolution.
8: If everybody's rates are going up, where are the data centers contributing?
6: She sees a mismatch between Duke's current rate hike proposal and the savings the utility has promised.
3: This is NPR. The Department of Education is investigating Smith College, alleging its admission of trans students violates federal policy. From member station WAMC, James Polyalagopoulos reports.
9: Referring to trans women as biological males, the Education Department issued an investigation announcement that says by allowing trans students into women's intimate spaces, Smith potentially violated Title IX of the Education Amendments of 1972 that prohibits sex-based discrimination. Smith College changed its admission policies in 2015 to allow transgender students. In a letter to the campus community, Smith College Dean Alexandra Keller said the school in Northampton, Massachusetts does not comment on pending government investigations, but she said Smith, quote, remains fully committed to our institutional mission and values, including compliance with civil rights laws. For NPR News, I'm James Polyalagopoulos.
3: Tensions between the U.S. and Iran around the Strait of Hormuz is keeping gas and oil prices at the highest levels in more than 4 years. Oil prices are down slightly today from yesterday's peak, but still above $100 a barrel. The cost was closer to $70 a barrel before the war. AAA says consumers are paying an average of $4.50 a gallon for regular, but in many parts of the country, the price is much higher. You're listening to NPR News.
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1: 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I'm Elsa Chang in Culver City, California.
0: And I'm Mary Louise Kelly in Washington. Health Secretary Robert F. Kennedy Jr. has announced new initiatives to wean Americans off of commonly used antidepressant medications, medications like Prozac and Zoloft. Kennedy made the announcements at a day-long summit held yesterday by the Make America Healthy Again Institute. NPR health correspondent Ritu Chatterjee watched the summit. She is here to tell us all. Hey there, Ritu.
12: Hi, Mary Louise.
0: Okay, so I do want to circle back in a second and hear about these new initiatives, but first just tell us, where is this focus on antidepressants coming from?
12: Yeah, you know, Kennedy has long claimed that these medications are overprescribed and that they are harming Americans with these serious side effects. And he's also in the past claimed, without any evidence, I should add, that these meds cause gun violence. Here's Kennedy speaking at the summit yesterday.
2: Too many patients begin treatment without a clear understanding of the risks and how long they will stay on these drugs or how to come off of them.
12: And, you know, the summit was focused on highlighting the harms of psychiatric medications. People speaking before Kennedy talked about being on some of these meds for years, some of them starting in childhood or teenage, and not just on antidepressants like Prozac and Zoloft, which belong to a group of drugs called SSRIs. Some of them were also on antipsychotic medications, ADHD medications like Adderall, and some of them on a combination of these drugs, and they described lasting side effects like feeling emotionally numb, having sexual dysfunction, feeling suicidal. And they said that their providers had either discouraged them from getting off of the drugs or did not guide them on how to wean safely. And that was the premise of those announcements from Kennedy.
0: Okay, so this argument from Kennedy that we shouldn't have so many people on antidepressants for so long, what does the evidence say to that?
12: So, you know, the side effects can be serious for many people, and experts agree on that, but they also say that many, many people still benefit from taking SSRIs. Dr. Vera Foyer is a child and adolescent psychiatrist and chief clinical officer at the nonprofit Child Mind Institute in New York, and she says that many of her patients were kids and their families have thanked her for prescribing an antidepressant.
13: And I've had parents hug me, you know, on the street. Thank you for convincing me for putting my child. I feel like I have my child back. They're like thriving. They're doing well.
12: And, you know, she does add that only a minority, about 8 to 10% of kids who have a mental health condition need medication. For the rest, you know, talk therapy is enough, which I should add can be really hard to access for a variety of reasons. However, Vera Foyer also said that people who do want to come off the meds should be supported and guided to do that with a careful weaning process. And Kennedy is trying to support that.
0: So what are these new initiatives? Let's circle back to those to help people gradually come off antidepressants.
12: Yeah. So Kennedy said the Federal Health Department will roll out trainings and clinical guidelines for providers to guide them on how to help patients taper from the drugs safely. The Center for Medicare and Medicaid Services will expand access to alternative forms of treatment like talk therapy. And the Health Department also published a Dear Colleague letter to providers acknowledging that meds can play a role. But when they are prescribing meds, they said, you know, talk over the risks carefully and engage patients in decision making.
0: And just briefly, how are mental health care providers reacting?
12: You know, they're supportive of any efforts to improve training on prescribing and weaning people off, but they disagree that this mental health crisis that the U.S. is facing is a problem of over-medicalization and over-prescribing.
0: That is NPR's Ritu Chatterjee. Thank you very much.
12: My pleasure.
1: The final class of students at the first permanent Jewish institution of higher learning in America will graduate this weekend. The school is called Hebrew Union College, and it's not closing, but it will no longer offer classes in the city where it was founded. Tana Weingartner with member station WVXU in Cincinnati has our story.
14: It's a quiet spring afternoon on the green lawn of Hebrew Union College Jewish Institute of Religion in Cincinnati. Gone are the boisterous students playing frisbee that Rabbi Laura Baum experienced when she arrived from her home state of Connecticut 2 decades ago.
15: I loved being a student here. It was a really fantastic decision.
14: Soon, there will be no students here at all. The 151-year-old school will graduate and ordain its final 4 rabbis this weekend. Reform Judaism in North America was founded in Cincinnati in the 1870s, and Hebrew Union College, or HUC, is the country's largest Reform rabbinical seminary. It has 3 other campuses in New York, Los Angeles, and Jerusalem, but Cincinnati is the birthplace.
15: I think there's value in Jewish learning and the training of future rabbis not just happening on the coasts. So I definitely am sad to see it close.
14: 4 years ago, the college announced it would shutter its graduate school and stop ordaining rabbis in Cincinnati because of low enrollment and a large financial deficit. Hebrew Union College President Andrew Rehfeld says it was a painful but necessary decision. He says the school couldn't afford to maintain 3 separate domestic residential rabbinical programs. And it's not just HUC.
16: All of our rabbinical seminaries have seen a general decline since the beginning of the century. So the last 25 years, we're down by about 40%.
14: It's not just happening in Judaism either. He says it's part of a broader trend.
16: Liberal Judaism, like other liberal religions, including liberal Christianity, is seeing a contraction, significant contraction, and we are just taking the steps that we have to manage this institution responsibly.
14: A 2025 study by the Autra Center for Rabbinic Innovation reports smaller and non-denominational schools held steady or grew modestly in recent decades, but enrollment in those places has plateaued in the last 5 years.
16: We seem to be stabilizing at between 20 and 25. We are now seeing an uptick this coming year, and we hope that that sustains itself, because we train not just rabbis, but also cantors, nonprofit managers, and also Jewish educators.
14: He says some smaller classes in the last few years may be related to the October 7th attacks on Israel and the war in Gaza, because first-year students are required to study on the Jerusalem campus. HUC has made cuts elsewhere, too. It downsized its New York and L.A. campuses last year. Faculty, staff, and alumni across the country protested the Cincinnati decision. Ohio's attorney general has taken legal action to keep certain assets, including religious artifacts, from leaving the state. Rehfeld calls the lawsuit unfounded because students will still come to Cincinnati to do research at the archives and library, which are home to one of the world's largest collections of Jewish printed material.
17: We're sad, and we're also really proud. We're proud of what Cincinnati has built.
14: Danielle Minson is CEO of the Jewish Federation of Cincinnati.
17: For 150 years, Cincinnati, you know, rabbis trained in Cincinnati didn't just pass through. They connected with congregations and our agencies and our schools, and they carry what they built here into every community that they serve across the country.
14: Minson says although HUC's rabbinical program may no longer be offered at its Cincinnati campus, it's not the end of an era, just the end of this chapter. For NPR News, I'm Tana Weingartner in Cincinnati.

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1: This is National Native News. I'm Jill Freitas. Indigenous activists are reacting to news that President Donald Trump recently issued a presidential border crossing permit for the Bridger Pipeline in north central Montana. Yellowstone Public Radio's Kayla DeRoche reports.
2: The Bridger Pipeline would start in Phillips County, Montana, at the Canadian border and carry Alberta oil sands down through eastern Montana. Fort Peck Assiniboine tribal member and Wolf Point City Councilman Lance Forstar says he fought for years against the Keystone XL pipeline.
3: This was all kind of new to me. I was hoping that it wasn't real and that this was just a rumor.
2: Indigenous activists and environmental groups have been rallying around the public comment period for the Bridger Pipeline's environmental analysis. Forstar says he's disappointed by the presidential approval, but not surprised.
3: That sinking feeling didn't happen this time.
2: The pipeline still needs several permits to go ahead. In Billings, I'm Kayla DeRoche.
1: The Norton Sound community of Shaktulik said their goodbyes to Kelly Hunt at a memorial service this Saturday. She was the 19-year-old whose remains were found in a ravine in Spinard 2 weeks ago, following her disappearance in January. Friends and family gathered in the school gym for a simple but emotional service, with arms held open and voices raised in song.

0: prayers to bring Kelly Hunt home were finally answered, though not in the way the community had hoped. She was last seen visiting friends in Anchorage on her way to attend the Alaska Christian College in Anchorage. During the service, the lingering question of what happened to Hunt was set aside to grieve and remember her as a young person who was so full of life and potential, qualities that Linda Bacolic says she cherishes. In her more than two decades as a teacher in Shaktulik, she remembers Hunt as one of the community's most promising students.
1: She was always positive and willing to jump in and help no matter where. She was very diligent in school. She always had a smile on her face.
0: Bacolic says everyone at the school encouraged Hunt to go to college. The community even raised money to help her with her expenses because they were proud of how she had overcome so many challenges at an early age. Anchorage police continue to investigate her case with no word yet on how she died. No suspects have been arrested. This story was provided by KMBA's Rhonda McBride. The ocelot is seldom seen in the Southwest anymore. Few animals from the wild spotted cat species still roam.

0: came up with a name. I named it an Autumn. Pinda means traveler, like he has an untold story.
1: Pindom was first spotted in the Atascosa Highlands in 2024. More sightings of the same feline soon followed in the Whetstone, Patagonia, and Santa Rita mountain ranges. The nonprofit Center for Biological Diversity shared insights about ocelots and their fragile habitat with this group of students. For 14-year-old Valencia, who is from the San Javier district of the Fanaofam Nation, Pindom's survival is inspiring.
0: It makes me real proud.
1: And naming the rare cat means so much more. For National Native News, I'm Gabriel Pietrazio.
2: And I'm Jill Freitas.
3: National Native News is produced by Kawanak Broadcast Corporation with funding by the Corporation for Public Broadcasting.
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0: This is All Things Considered from NPR News. I'm Mary Louise Kelly.
1: And I'm Elsa Chang. Science advocates celebrated a rare bipartisan victory early this year. Congress restored billions of dollars of research money to the federal budget, reversing cuts proposed by the Trump administration. But these same advocates now say the administration is finding other ways to withhold that money. NPR's Katie Riddle explains.
2: When the Trump administration tried to slow or delay billions of dollars in funding for the National Institutes of Health, longtime former NIH employee Jeremy Berg took it personally.
3: NIH has been part of my life for the past going on 5 decades.
2: Berg has had a lot of different roles at the NIH, including 8 years as a director at one of the agency's major research institutes. He credits the institution with fostering much of the progress in biomedical research in the past few decades, things like mapping the human genome, major advances in cancer care, or new therapies for HIV and AIDS. Berg recalls something a Republican senator once told him about the agency.
3: He used to refer to it not just as the crown jewel in biomedical research, but as the crown jewel in the federal government. And I think one can make a pretty strong case for that.
2: That's why when NIH came under attack from the Trump administration, Berg took it upon himself to become a watchdog for the agency. In 2026, Berg says the budget may look intact on paper, but the NIH has switched the strategy to making fewer grants with more money over more years. Berg says it's an accounting shift that means fewer scientists are getting grants.
3: There's a lot of pain and a lot of science that isn't going to get done.
2: Berg's analysis shows 2,300 new grants made at one point in 2026, half of the number at the same point in the previous year. Berg is not the only former NIH employee that's taken on this role. Elizabeth Genexi was a program officer at the NIH for 22 years.
4: I'm sadly watching the agency where I worked for so many years be dismantled.
2: She left because she feared being let go under this administration. Genexi recently analyzed something on the NIH website called forecasts, areas of research the agency would like to fund. It gives

0: direction to scientists who are applying for research money.
1: There are tons of them starting from last year in 2025 that are still sitting as forecasts and were never published.
0: Genexi's research shows that of 336 NIH funding forecasts still listed as open, 205 were already past their promised posting date with no full announcement ever published. It's a way, she says, of giving the illusion that these opportunities still exist, even though they may never materialize. All of this delay trickles down to scientists like Rachel Siriani. She's at the University of Massachusetts Chan Medical School looking at the NIH website.
2: Okay, this was submitted in February, and
0: Siriani is a cancer researcher. She's checking on a grant she submitted months ago. Now the date for its review has been pushed back.
2: And so the chances of that grant being funded in 2026 are basically zero.
0: Siriani works on pediatric cancer. She's had to delay or end a lot of her work because of this NIH funding loss. In her lab, she looks at one bench that is full of equipment, reagent bottles and pipettes.
2: This particular bench was occupied by a member of my laboratory that was doing drug screening studies that, unfortunately, I had to both lay that person off and close that line of research entirely in my lab. I can't bring myself to clear his bench. It makes me sad.
0: Siriani works on finding solutions specifically for cancer in children that has metastasized to the surfaces of the brain and the spinal cord.
2: It's thin and it's across the soft tissues of the brain and spinal cord, so there isn't really a consistent neurosurgical solution to that cancer complication.
0: One line of research she was working on, a promising combination of drugs.
2: Kind of like a 1-2 punch where we could put the two drugs together and see that they were dramatically more potent.
0: She had to end this work when the funding dried up. In response to her concerns and those laid out by other researchers in this story, a spokesperson from HHS, Andrew Nixon, acknowledged the slowdown in funding but blamed it on the Democrats. Nixon wrote that, quote, timelines have returned to typical funding patterns, unquote. Siriani says for her, it's too late. She doesn't see how she'll be able to restart this study.
2: That means that the therapeutic development work that taxpayers previously invested in is now hitting a brick wall. And, you know, even as just a citizen of the country, this frustrates me. It's a loss of investment. It's a loss of momentum for the families that have children that are affected by these tumors. Every month, every week, that matters to them.
0: Saving kids with cancer is a goal that U.S. scientists have advanced significantly in recent decades. Siriani says in order to keep those breakthroughs coming, the federal government has to continue investing in science. Katie Riddle, NPR News.
3: NPR Music received more than 6,000 entries to this year's Tiny Desk contest. Now it is down to just 5. We are meeting the 5 finalists this week on All Things Considered. Here's one of the judges, NPR Music's Robin Hilton.
4: Yeah, I want to play an entry that we got from a group out of Miami called Les Green and the Swayzes. The song they sent in is called Long Story Short. And this is a 6-piece band with a real old-school soul and R&B sound.

Well, front and center, you've got Les Green's voice. It is such a huge sound. It's a classic sound. And the whole thing unfolds. If you watch the video, they shot it in what looks like a small living room, but they make it feel honestly like a giant amphitheater. I mean, the horns are killing it. And they're doing this while sitting back on a couch. They're sitting down. Les Green's performance also absolutely off the hook. He starts off sitting in an office chair and he's kind of swiveling back and forth while he's singing. But then early on, he very seamlessly gets up, kicks the chair out of the way, and he just brings it. What do you want? He's got a wardrobe change at one point. Again, it's like a big Vegas show or something. By far, it was one of the most memorable performances and songs that we got. We were also really moved by the note that Les Green included with his entry. He said, "The world has so much darkness going on, and this song is like a bright fairy tale for me. It takes you out of reality for 5 minutes and lets you scream all the pain and emotion out."

0: 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You can watch their entry plus thousands more at npr.org/Tiny Desk Contest.
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0: 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Consumer confidence is way up.
1: Also way up, gas prices. We'll check on how American families are navigating this wartime economy.
2: It's Tuesday, May 5th, and this is All Things Considered from NPR News.
1: I'm Mary Louise Kelly.
2: And I'm Elsa Chang. Ahead this hour, a lawsuit in Pakistan aims to bring down the price of menstrual products there.
3: They're 40% more expensive, and all of that money is just, we're just being ripped off of that money.
1: Also, big changes ahead for the U.S. Forest Service, including relocating its headquarters from Washington, D.C. to Salt Lake City.
4: There's really no sense in creating this huge upheaval right as we head into fire season.
2: And nominations for this year's Tony Awards are out.
1: We'll walk you through which plays made the cut and which got snubbed.
2: After this news.
5: Live from NPR News in Washington, I'm Ryland Barton. President Trump says that due to what he calls great progress being made toward an agreement to end the war with Iran, the U.S. will stop helping guide ships through the Strait of Hormuz, but the U.S. blockade will continue. The U.S.'s latest effort to move ships safely through the strait did not seem broadly successful. Only two U.S. flagged ships have traversed the strait. There are about 1,500 ships stuck in the Persian Gulf. About 1,000 of them are large ocean-going vessels like oil tankers. President Trump today again criticized Pope Leo over his speaking out against the war with Iran. NPR's Jason DeRose reports the Pope has again responded.
6: Trump repeated his attack on the Pope during a call-in appearance on the conservative talk radio program hosted by Hugh Hewitt.
7: The Pope would rather talk about the fact that it's okay for Iran to have a nuclear weapon, and I don't think that's very good. I think he's endangering a lot of Catholics and a lot of people.
6: To be clear, Pope Leo has never said Iran should have a nuclear weapon, but has repeatedly spoken out in favor of peace and urged people to contact their elected officials to call for an end to hostilities with Iran. Speaking outside Rome, Leo responded by saying, quote, "The mission of the church is to proclaim the gospel, to preach peace." And he said if someone wants to criticize him for proclaiming the gospel, let him do so truthfully. Jason DeRose, NPR News.
5: Senate Republicans are asking for $1 billion in security upgrades for President Trump's ballroom project. Trump renewed his push for it after a man was charged with trying to assassinate him at the White House Correspondents Association dinner. Trump previously said no taxpayer dollars would be used for the new ballroom. Democrats oppose funding the ballroom, and the National Trust for Historic Preservation has sued to stop it. The state of Pennsylvania is suing Character AI to stop the company's AI chatbots from posing as doctors. NPR's Shannon Bond reports the state says the company is violating Pennsylvania's medical licensing rules.
8: The SEC's proposal comes months after President Trump called for the agency to change the rules so that companies spend less time and money updating investors. Right now, public companies have to file financial reports every 3 months. Trump and some CEOs say that creates a lot of red tape and makes it harder for managers to focus on actually running their businesses. But financial experts say that regular updates are important for transparency so that investors know what's actually going on at the companies they own. The SEC's proposal would give companies the option to update investors every 6 months instead. The public has 60 days to comment on the proposal before the agency votes. Maria Aspen, NPR News.
5: People in Colorado and Wyoming are getting out their snow shovels ahead of a late spring storm that could bring Denver's biggest snowfall of the season. Higher elevations in Colorado could see up to a foot. This is NPR News. Nearly 150 passengers and crew on a cruise ship are waiting another day for help off of West Africa. Authorities say an outbreak of the rare hantavirus has killed three and sickened at least four others. Officials say the ship might move to Spain's Canary Islands, but Spanish officials say they haven't made a decision. Companies are in the middle of releasing their quarterly report cards to investors, but soon they might not have to open their books as frequently. NPR's Maria Aspen reports on a proposal released today by the Securities and Exchange Commission.
8: The SEC's proposal comes months after President Trump called for the agency to change the rules so that companies spend less time and money updating investors. Right now, public companies have to file financial reports every 3 months. Trump and some CEOs say that creates a lot of red tape and makes it harder for managers to focus on actually running their businesses. But financial experts say that regular updates are important for transparency so that investors know what's actually going on at the companies they own. The SEC's proposal would give companies the option to update investors every 6 months instead. The public has 60 days to comment on the proposal before the agency votes. Maria Aspen, NPR News.
5: The WNBA's all-time leading rebounder, Tina Charles, is retiring. Charles had 4,262 rebounds in her career, also finishing as the league's number two all-time scorer behind Diana Taurasi. Charles played with the Connecticut Sun and New York Liberty. U.S. stock market rose to new records today. This is NPR News from Washington.
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2: From NPR News, this is All Things Considered. I'm Elsa Chang in Culver City, California.
1: And I'm Mary Louise Kelly in Washington. President Trump says the economy is roaring. That as Americans are paying an average of $4.48 a gallon for gas on Tuesday. A year ago, it was $3.17. Now, the reason for that increase is the U.S.-Israel war with Iran, which resulted in the closing of the Strait of Hormuz. Gas prices are just one measure of the cost of living in the United States, but they're a big one. So we wanted to take a few minutes to measure how the war is affecting Americans' bottom line. So we have called Martha Gimbel. She is co-founder and executive director of the Budget Lab at Yale. We check in with her from time to time about the economy. Martha Gimbel, welcome back to All Things Considered.
12: Thank you so much for having me. I feel like you only check in with me about the economy when it seems like things are about to get weird.
1: which is frequently, which is why we speak to you often, I guess. Speaking of weird, gas prices. I feel like I've spent more time talking about gas prices these last 8 weeks than any other 8 weeks I can recall. Just briefly lay out why they are so significant when we're talking about the big picture health or lack thereof of the economy.
12: I think there's, you know, three things to keep in mind here. One is people need to spend money on gas prices, right? It's not a luxury good. They need to go to work. They need to drop their kids off at school. Second is we see them, right? I can tell you what the gas prices are at the place right across the street from me where I usually get gas. Mm-hmm. I don't know, you know, offhand how much a gallon of milk has changed since last month. I know about what it is, but I don't have the exact down to the penny number in my head. Gas prices, you see them everywhere.
1: Are on the big sign as you drive around, yeah.
12: The big sign. But the third thing, and I think this is really important, is gas prices and energy prices in general flow through to everything else. You need energy to produce all of these other goods and services that we buy. And so when you start seeing energy prices going up, it can often be a leading indicator that some other prices are going to start rising too.
1: So with that as context, let me ask you to help us fact check the comment I just attributed to President Trump, that it's roaring. He said that while he was speaking to a group of small business leaders. He was at the White House. This was on Monday. He said a few things about the economy.
0: Thanks to these pro-growth policies, our economy is roaring and factory construction is way up. Consumer confidence is way up. Business investment is more than triple compared to that of just a short time ago.
1: I guess my question there, Martha, is our economy roaring?
12: Our economy is not roaring, but it has been fine, right? You know, the unemployment rate has stayed relatively low. Economic growth, if you look at non-volatile measures, has been fine. And that sounds like damning with faint praise, but, you know, fine is nothing to sneeze at. Slow and steady wins the race here. I do want to seize on one thing the president said, which is about consumer confidence.
1: That was where I was going next. He says it's way up. Does that square with what you hear, with what we hear from consumers?
12: It's not. You know, consumers have been expressing for quite some time that they are not happy. You get some, you know, wiggles month to month, but in general, consumer sentiment is quite low. And one of the things that we know that does really impact consumer sentiment is energy prices. And so just going back to where we started, not only is consumer sentiment, you know, relatively low right now, it's probably going to face some headwinds in the months to come.
1: If someone were able to wave a magic wand, open the Strait of Hormuz this afternoon, pull a permanent deal between Iran and the U.S. out of their magic hat, would Americans still be facing an affordability crisis?
12: I mean, there are many factors that go into affordability. One thing to keep in mind is that we've already seen, you know, not just holding back of supply, but supply destruction. And so it's going to take time to rebuild facilities to start production up again. It's not the case that you can just turn it on and off like a switch.
1: Are there steps the administration can take in this moment that we're in right now to ease the pressure on Americans?
12: I mean, apart from the one that you just mentioned of ending the war, when you have actual removal of supply, there's just not that much you can do to prevent higher prices.
1: All that said, when are gas prices going to go down?
12: If you find out, let me know, and I will time the filling up of my gas tank accordingly.
1: Martha Gimbel is executive director and co-founder of the Budget Lab at Yale University. Thanks so much.
12: Thank you for having me.
2: A month ago, the U.S. Forest Service announced a major reorganization, which includes relocating its headquarters from Washington, D.C. to Salt Lake City, Utah. Critics say it's actually an attempt to dismantle the Forest Service and that the timing on the eve of a potentially rough wildfire season could not be worse. Rachel Cohen of the Mountain West News Bureau reports.
13: The air is crisp on an early spring morning in the Arapahoe Roosevelt National Forest in Colorado. On a good weekend, trails like this one draw hundreds of visitors, hikers and bikers. The Forest Service has managed this land for over a century, and now it wants even more of its staff to be closer to woods like this.
14: So what we're trying to do is push decision-making down to the ground.
13: Forest Service Chief Tom Schultz testified to Congress last week.
14: So the men and women on the ground give them more responsibility and authority to make decisions.
13: Schultz defends the agency's restructuring plan, but hasn't given a timeline for it. In addition to moving Forest Service headquarters to Salt Lake City, it also scraps all 9 regional offices and replaces them with 15 new state ones, and consolidates research management to one location in Fort Collins, Colorado.
14: We cannot sustain the footprint that we currently have.
13: But while the government sees efficiency, Julie Slifka sees
15: just another devastating blow to our public lands.
13: She works for Wilderness Workshop, a nonprofit environmental group in western Colorado, and says she's seen this before when the first Trump administration moved the Bureau of Land Management to Grand Junction, Colorado.
15: We saw the Bureau of Land Management rent a beautiful new building for its, I think, 300 employees that were supposed to move here from Washington, D.C., and we saw literally no one come week after week.
13: About 87% of staff who were asked to move quit instead. The Biden administration moved the agency back to Washington. Slifka says the Forest Service is already hamstrung. 6,500 employees took buyouts or retired last year. She worries more expertise will walk out the door now and at a critical moment. Colorado and much of the West saw little snow this winter, leaving the ground dry and prime for burning.
15: There's really no sense in creating this huge upheaval, right, as we head into fire season and basically hoping that it all works out or goes according to plan.
13: The Forest Service says these changes won't affect firefighting and that it's staffed up for the summer. But Ann Bartuska has her own concerns. She worked at the Forest Service for nearly 2 decades, eventually leading its research arm. 57 research facilities in 31 states are on a list to potentially shutter. The Trump administration says the researchers aren't being fired, but it's still unclear where they'll work. Artuska says science can't just be picked up and moved.
16: If you're doing work on the sugar maple decline in Vermont and New Hampshire, you probably are based in Burlington.
13: A strength of government research, she says, is its staying power. The Forest Service maintains about 80 experimental forests. Studies at many go back decades. The agency says the science will continue.
16: But if you're closing facilities associated with those sites, then how do they sustain the data? How do they sustain the work that's going on?
13: Artuska understands the agency might not have the money to keep all those buildings in good shape, but she still has questions. 30 members of Congress, none Republicans, want more details too. They sent a letter to agency leaders asking for data to back up the changes and gave a deadline of this week to respond. For NPR News, I'm Rachel Cohen.
1: One of the nation's largest women's colleges is now under scrutiny by the Trump administration. Smith College in Western Massachusetts began admitting transgender women in 2015. This week, the U.S. Education Department announced it would investigate the legality of that practice. From member station WFCR, New England Public Media's Nirvani Williams reports.
17: It's finals week at Smith College, and the walkways across campus are covered with chalk drawings of the transgender pride flag and the phrase, trans Smithies belong.
18: As a trans woman in the United States, I don't feel safe at all.
17: This Smith student asked not to be identified because she says she feels targeted under this administration. She says she's still processing the news that her college is under investigation for admitting trans students like her.
18: You know, it's just one thing added to the mix of, like, the stressful climate, political climate that we're living in, and we're all just trying to come here to get our degrees, to study.
17: The Trump administration is investigating whether Smith's policy of admitting transgender women violates Title IX, which prohibits sex-based discrimination. Kimberly Ritchie, the Education Department's Assistant Secretary for Civil Rights, said in a statement, quote, "An all-women's college loses all meaning if it's admitting biological males." She said the practice, quote, raises serious concerns about privacy, fairness, and compliance under federal law. On an anonymous message board, screenshots of which were shared with NPR, students have been showing their opposition to the investigation with messages like, quote, "Trans women belong at Smith and that shouldn't be a hot take." Smith College said in a statement that it is, quote, "fully committed to its institutional values, including compliance with civil rights laws," and it doesn't comment on pending government investigations. For NPR News, I'm Nirvani Williams in Northampton, Massachusetts.

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1: Good evening. This is KDLL 91.9 FM, Kenai, Soldotna. It's 5:18 p.m. and we'll have the KDLL evening news in just a moment. But first, the weather. It's 51 degrees and overcast in Kenai right now. Tonight, look for isolated showers before 7 p.m., then scattered showers after 10 p.m. After that, look for clouds with a low around 37 degrees. The chance of precipitation is 40%. Tonight, the University of Alaska Fairbanks' Geophysical Institute is forecasting moderate aurora borealis activity. If skies are clear, low-level displays may be visible on the northern horizon. The sun rose in Kenai today at 5:48 a.m., and it will set at 10:17 p.m. That gives us 16 hours, 29 minutes, and 1 second of daylight, which is 5 minutes and 15 seconds more daylight than yesterday. That'll be all for today's weather, but stay tuned for the KDLL Evening News.

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0: It is 5:20, and this is the KDLL Evening News for Tuesday, May 5th, on 91.9 FM, Kenai Soldotna, listener-supported public radio for the Central Kenai Peninsula. I'm Ashlyn O'Hara. Thanks for tuning in. Coming up, hundreds of commercial fishermen on Cook Inlet's east side will no longer be allowed to use their traditional gear type after a Board of Fisheries vote. But first, dozens of Kenai Peninsula Borough School District employees took to Monday's school board meeting in Soldotna to show their support for staff amid ongoing contract negotiations. It's been 17 months since the district and its two largest employee unions swapped contract proposals, and union members say they're frustrated with the sluggish process. So many people packed into the assembly chambers that they spilled out of the building and into the hallway. Inside, students sat crisscrossed applesauce on the floor, and adults wore red for Ed shirts or held matching signs. Posters poked above the crowd. One said, "Contracts now," while another simply depicted a frowning face. Monday's meeting comes more than a month after the unions and the school district reached an impasse on contract negotiations. Superintendent Clayton Holland told attendees the gridlock is difficult for everyone.
1: We're in this position where we have to go back and forth on things. I get it's frustrating. I mean, there's times with my own team, like, I need you. What are you guys doing? You know, it's a slowdown. The whole thing is for everybody. And I get that is not a place any of us want to be.
0: Although the two sides have agreed on miscellaneous contract language, salary and health care remain outstanding. Since last summer, most district employees have been operating under the terms of their expired contracts while new ones are hashed out. Driving the discussion is a rift between the union position, that more investment in personnel is needed to recruit and retain employees, and the district, which says it's operating under the constraints of a crippling budget shortfall. On Monday's agenda was a health care proposal tentatively agreed to by the district and unions. School board member Micah Van Buskirk says passing it is an effort to break the stalemate.
2: The reason we want to pass this health care thing tonight is so that we get one thing off the table. We make some progress. We show some really good faith, some intent that we're really trying to move and we want to make progress on this. But at the same time, it is a two-way street. A negotiation requires two parties. It's not just us doing this. It is a discussion. It is a conversation.
0: Among other things, the proposal would expand the role and transparency of the District Union Advisory Healthcare Committee in evaluating healthcare providers. And it newly allows employees to group coverage with eligible family members who are also district employees. The plan would increase the district's proportion of healthcare costs from an 85-15 split to a 90-10 split. And it would implement new penalties for employees who receive care from an out-of-network provider by reimbursing 60% of the cost of care rather than 100%. The school board approved the proposal during their meeting. It now goes to union members for a vote. Lauren Dial is a paraprofessional at the K-12 school in Inilchik. In a health care plan, she says she's looking for lower premiums. She says a recent visit and follow-ups at urgent care cost her around $360.
3: That's something that I can't really afford. I had to, but I had to go without some groceries that I wouldn't have needed or had to take less trips because gas was too expensive.
0: Catherine Mendenhall teaches at Mountain View Elementary School in Kenai. She told the board she's frustrated with the drawn-out negotiation process.
4: I'm a special education teacher with two master's degrees, so I'm at one of the highest salary steps of our contract. And as the only breadwinner in our household of five, I'm also eligible for assistance from the food bank, which I need and get every month.
0: Sterling Elementary teacher Brian Crocklis says one of his colleagues, another teacher, is eligible for the Federal Supplemental Nutrition Assistance Program, formerly known as food stamps.
5: We shouldn't be looked at as, you know, those guys, you know, like they're greedy. No, we're trying to earn a living. And when I hear how many teachers are having a hard time getting by, that's the sad part. They should not be having a hard time. And that goes for both of our associations.
0: Union members will be able to vote on the health care proposal starting Wednesday at 6 p.m. Voting closes at the end of the day Thursday. If a majority of union members in both groups vote in favor of the health care package, it will become effective. If one or both groups fails to pass the proposal, the unions and the district go back to the drawing board. Longtime district teacher Robanne Stating told the board 40% of her contracts over the last two decades have had an asterisk on them to signify ongoing negotiations. She wants that to change.
6: It's not acceptable that my fellow colleagues across this entire district are having to wait and wait and wait for these things to be done. So I don't want to have to sign a contract again with an asterisk next to it. So let's get that done. Let's get our people taken care of.
0: The larger contract and salary proposals will also be subject to approval by the school board and ratification by the unions. And finally, hundreds of commercial fishermen on Cook Inlet's east side will no longer be allowed to use their traditional fishing gear when local king salmon runs are poor. The State Board of Fisheries on Friday approved changes to the special management plan under which the fishery currently operates. The changes came over the objections of set netters and some board members. The changes swap out set nets for beach seines in the state's special low abundance management plan for the Kenai River's late run king salmon fishery. The philosophy behind the change is that seine nets could allow fishermen to release king salmon by catch while they fish for their target species. The changes do not impact the fishery's basic management plan. The new rules only apply to the special low abundance management plan.
7: This is not a wholesale change of the fishery.
0: That's Board Chair Merrick Carlson Van Dort speaking at the Board of Fisheries special virtual meeting.
7: In the underlying management plan, gillnets are still allowed.
0: Carlson Van Dort says she supports the changes, but knows the proposal isn't perfect. She says she's been frustrated by the board's inability to give more fishing opportunities to the set net fleet during abundant sockeye salmon runs.
7: My motivation is to try and figure out a path forward to provide opportunity on abundant sockeye in times of low king, and this is a way to do it. It's a baby step way to do that.
0: It's been years since Cook Inlet's commercial east side set netters have fished a normal season. Alaska's Board of Fisheries has put restrictions on the fishery with the goal of letting dwindling king salmon runs in the Kenai and Kasiluk rivers rebuild. Board member Curtis Chamberlain helped bring the proposals forward. He says the board's actions on the Kenai River have statewide implications.
8: This river is a poster child for the salmon crashes that a lot of the rivers are seeing in there, and that's something we very much have to pay attention to.
0: Restrictions in recent years have prompted Eastside fishermen to experiment with beach seines. Set nets catch fish by the gills. By the time the fish are pulled onto the beach, they're usually dead. But seines billow at the tide and scoop fish onto the shore, still alive. Set netters hypothesized seines could enable them to harvest sockeye and release any kings back into Cook Inlet. And data gathered over the last 2 years suggests that mission was successful. Of almost 30,000 fish caught by beach seiners last year, all 16 king salmon were released back into the inlet. Last year, the state gave set netters a brief window to fish after the run hit the state's threshold. But board member Olivia Hinahi-Irwin says that's evidence the state's management plan is working.
9: What I don't want to see is us looking at this 2025 number that technically met the recovery goal and immediately start to go back on all the progress that's been made.
0: The board made a few tweaks to the proposal before passing it last Friday. Members removed references to lease site requirements after the board's lawyer said that authority belongs to a different state department. The board signed off on up to 10 more experimental cost-neutral beach seine permits for the summer, which are being reviewed by the department. And the board removed the word preseason from the king count that must be met before beach seines can be used. Now, that gear may be allowed whenever the run hits that level, regardless of the time of season. Not all board members agree the changes are the best solution. Member Mike Wood says it's not as simple as swapping out one gear type for another. A requirement that beach seiners fish from shore, for example, will disenfranchise hundreds of permit holders who don't have shore leases, he said.
10: Allocatively, you're just basically giving beach seines to about 35 or 45 fishermen and leaving 300 and some out there not even able to fish with one-eighth of the amount of gear that they used to have.
0: Multiple members also raised concerns about process. The changes were made outside of when the board would normally consider Cook Inlet issues. The board meets in three-year cycles and isn't scheduled to take up Cook Inlet issues until next year. Wood says the changes should wait until then.
10: Why are we in such a hurry to get this wrong? Like, this really, to me, seems like something that needs the deliberation necessary next fall to come up with some of these answers.
0: The board did not accept public testimony during its meeting, but it received hundreds of pages of public comments on the three proposals it considered. Nearly all addressing the beach seine proposal were against the changes. Groups opposed included the Kenai Peninsula Fishermen's Association, the Pacific Seafood Processors Association, the United Fishermen of Alaska, the North Pacific Fisheries Association, the Kenaitse Indian Tribe, and the Alaska Salmon Alliance, among others. A letter of support came from the Kenai River Sport Fishing Association. The board voted 4-2 in favor of the changes, which go into effect for the upcoming summer fishing season. And that'll be all for tonight's KDLL Evening News. 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I'm Ashlyn O'Hara. Have a great night.

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2: A new study finds warning labels on alcohol listing the risks of diseases like cancer would encourage folks to drink less. NPR's Maria Godoy has that.
3: The current alcohol warning label has been in place since 1988. It states that drinking poses risks during pregnancy or while driving, along with a notice that alcohol, quote, may cause health harms. But research shows people tend to tune out these warnings. In a new study, researchers tested 8 revised labels that included disease advisory language with more than 1,000 U.S. adults who had at least one drink a week. Study co-author Anna Grumman of Stanford says participants ranked all of the new warnings more effective than the current one.
4: And the warnings that especially resonated with consumers tended to be about cancer. So most people weren't aware that alcohol contributes to cancer.
3: Studies show a link to at least 7 types of cancer. The more people drink, the higher the risk. Maria Godoy, NPR News.
2: Well, after more than 100 years of competition, the Scripps National Spelling Bee is looking to shake things up. Scripps taking over the broadcast from ESPN, the Bee's longtime TV home, and adding a new production team for the broadcast later this month. The Spelling Bee is also being held in a new venue, Constitution Hall in downtown Washington, D.C. That's where 247 spellers will compete for a trophy and more than $50,000 in cash and prizes. This is NPR News.
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7: This is All Things Considered from NPR News. I'm Mary Louise Kelly in Washington.
8: And I'm Elsa Chang in Culver City, California. The hugely popular prediction market site called Polymarket is based overseas, specifically in Panama. And being based there means all the bets on the site on things like elections, wars, and assassinations are outside the reach of U.S. regulators. NPR's Bobby Allen looked into what Polymarket's Panama headquarters is all about and joins us now. Hi, Bobby.
9: Hey, Elsa.
8: Okay, to make sure we all start this conversation with everyone on the same page, just briefly tell us, what is Polymarket?
9: Sure. Polymarket is a prediction market site where you can bet on military strikes, what politicians say, you know, what may happen in the next YouTube video from Mr. Beast, really anything happening on or offline. The possibilities are endless. And what really distinguishes Polymarket from the other prediction market sites out there is it's not regulated by the federal government. And as you mentioned, it is based in Panama. But this industry, which is very similar to gambling, has absolutely thrived in recent years. And Polymarket's main competitor, Kalshi, and it are advertising aggressively in dozens of American cities. And Elsa, this is despite a wave of lawsuits all around the country over whether this industry should exist at all.
8: Yeah. Okay. So explain, why is Polymarket based in Panama?
9: Yeah, well, the short answer is the Biden administration shut Polymarket down in the U.S. and it went overseas. Regulators at the time said Polymarket was operating without a federal license, and it to this day remains banned for Americans. But it is possible to access it by using what's known as a virtual private network, right? A VPN that hides where you're based. Mm-hmm. And in Trump's second term, Polymarket has just absolutely exploded in growth, but does not have to follow any U.S. rules or regulations.
8: That's right. Okay, so tell us what you've learned so far about Polymarket's presence in Panama.
9: Yeah, I always hear, you know, this Panama-based company. And I decided just to start digging into it. I pulled Polymarket's Panamanian government paperwork. I found an address it was claiming was its headquarters. And then I got on the phone and called up Panama City reporter Eliana Morales Gill. And she agreed to go over to the address and check it out. And she went and saw a gleaming skyscraper in an upscale commercial district of the city. She went to the 21st floor. And it was a law firm in a largely, mostly empty room. Huh. A worker popped out and said, we've never heard of Polymarket. The company isn't based here. She said the lawyer listed on the paperwork as the agent of Polymarket was not there either.
8: This is very mysterious. So what has Polymarket had to say about all this?
9: Yeah, Polymarket would not comment. So I kept digging in further and further and found that, you know, Polymarket wasn't alone in terms of setting up shop here. I found 15 other crypto companies also claiming this as their home base. And I found some court records showing that the now disgraced crypto billionaire Sam Bankman-Fried had actually done business with this law firm. The firm would not return our request for comment, Elsa, but Bankman-Fried, as most of us know, is now serving a 25-year prison sentence for wire fraud and other charges.
8: Right, the plot thickens. Okay, is there something special about this one law office in Panama that might make it popular with all these crypto companies?
9: Yeah, well, none of the companies would explain why they are using this address as their corporate office, but I did speak to several lawyers who practice in Panama, and they described why American companies set up there kind of generally. For one, there are tax benefits. There's no income tax on foreign work, no capital gains tax on investments. But the other big advantage is legal. Court orders or judgments from non-Panamanian courts can be really hard to enforce, so Panama can basically be something of a legal shield for companies like Polymarket.
8: And real quick, what do you think all of this tells us about Polymarket's future? Sure.
9: The company has big ambitions. The Trump administration is really promoting this industry and is taking a hands-off approach. Not only that, Elsa, but President Trump's son, Donald Trump Jr., is an investor and advisor to Polymarket. But if Polymarket wants to return to the U.S., they'll have to make some major changes, like stopping bets on things like war and assassination, for instance. Those things would be illegal under U.S. commodities law.
8: That is NPR's Bobby Allen. Thank you, Bobby.
9: Thank you, Elsa.
7: After next Monday, doctors might not be able to prescribe the abortion pill mifepristone via telehealth. That depends on what the U.S. Supreme Court decides then. But doctors and experts say it won't stop people from being able to get abortion pills through the mail. Here's reporter Abby Wendell.
10: Medication abortion in the U.S. typically involves two pills, mifepristone and misoprostol. But as doctors face the possibility of no longer being able to prescribe mifepristone via telehealth, many are preparing to pivot.
11: If we have to, we will switch to a misoprostol-only regimen.
10: Dr. Angel Foster is the co-founder of the Massachusetts Medication Abortion Access Project. The organization is a Shield Law provider, meaning they mail abortion medication to patients around the country, regardless of state laws restricting abortion. Decades of research shows taking misoprostol alone is a safe and effective option to end early pregnancy, though the experience may be more uncomfortable. Foster says it's not her preferred regimen, but it's a crucial alternative.
11: You know, I feel like I can hold two things at the same time. The first is that this decision is terrible, and we should be able to provide mifepristone and misoprostol via telemedicine. All of the evidence supports that. And I'm incredibly grateful that we have a high quality alternative in misoprostol alone that we can pivot to continue to provide patient care.
10: Other doctors we spoke with are also prepared to pivot to misoprostol only. Planned Parenthood Direct posted a similar sentiment on Instagram Friday. If mifepristone becomes unavailable via telehealth, people will still be able to get it by going to a doctor in person. Or they can order abortion pills online without a prescription. In many cases, both mifepristone and misoprostol.
12: There's an enormous network of people who are making access possible even now, despite these political restrictions that are happening.
10: Elisa Wells is a public health researcher and co-founder of Plan C Pills. Their website links people to a variety of places people can order abortion pills online, including pharmacies abroad that sell the pills and U.S.-based groups that mail free pills to people living in states with abortion restrictions. Plan C periodically tests the pills from all these sources to make sure they're real. The website's traffic doubled this past Saturday following the appeals court's decision about mifepristone. That may indicate more people are looking for options on how to get pills outside of the formal medical system.
12: In some ways, it's the best advertisement for this alternative way of accessing pills.
10: Getting abortion pills without a doctor's oversight isn't new. For decades, a global network has developed to help people access the pills this way. And since the latest upheaval over mifepristone, the network in the U.S. has been abuzz.
13: The feelings within the network were definitely like a little bit of panic, but also we have been and will continue to prepare for these moments.
10: Destiny Spaeth is an abortion access advocate in North Dakota. Over the past few days, she says she's been in about a dozen group chats that at first were filled with people depressed and angry. Then they switched into a different gear, strategizing.
13: When a decision like this comes down, we just rely on that network of rapid response, quick communication, and then dispersing that communication within our communities so that folks don't feel as lost and confused and as alone as some of these decisions are intended to make us feel.
10: Spaeth is currently focused on sharing resources about something called advanced provision, a way for people to access these pills to have them just in case they need them in an uncertain future.
7: That is reporting from Abby Wendell. To hear more about the network helping people around the world access safe abortions without a doctor, check out The Network from the NPR podcast Embedded.
8: This is All Things Considered from NPR News. The Trump administration has deported hundreds of thousands of people since it launched the ongoing crackdown on immigrants last year. And for one man in Missouri, deportation meant leaving the country where he had lived for more than 40 years and trying to start a new life in the country where he was born. Reporter Addison Zanger of member station KBIA went to the Netherlands to meet him.
14: Owen Ramsing is 45. He worked as a security guard and a property manager in the United States, and until last year, he lived with his wife and teenage daughter in the college town of Columbia, Missouri. Now, when he travels on a train in the middle of the Netherlands, the stops are announced in Dutch, and he's in a whole different world. Ramsing says he has a lot to adapt to.
15: I don't understand no Dutch, which is going to be another learning thing for me.
14: His upheaval began last September. Ramsing is a legal U.S. resident who has a green card and was traveling back home from the Netherlands when he was detained at O'Hare Airport by Border Patrol agents, who found out he had been convicted of a felony drug charge, possession of cocaine, nearly 30 years earlier in Omaha, Nebraska. So even though Ramsing, who was tried as an adult, had served his time, he was sent to an El Paso ICE detention facility. Tricia McLaughlin, then an assistant secretary with the Department of Homeland Security, said in a statement the government can revoke a green card if the nation's laws are broken and abused, saying that a green card was a, quote, privilege, not a right. Ramsing was deported to the Netherlands in February, leaving his wife and daughter 4,000 miles away.
15: Getting off the plane, I was just shocked.
14: Ramsing last lived in the Netherlands when he was 5 years old. His mother and father were separated, and she took him to the United States. He says his time away from his wife and daughter has been difficult, and his detention still causes him nightmares. Even so, unlike some who have been deported, Ramsing is not completely alone. He lives with his father, who he reconnected with in person in 2009. Ramsing says he has been a grounding presence throughout the whole process.
15: Once we had the contact with each other, we realized, you know, that we are the same, basically. We are father and son, for sure. He's a big support system, and he's keeping my head above water.
14: Reuben Ramsing says he's grateful to be able to make up for that lost time with his son, but it doesn't make up for what his son has had to endure.
16: The whole situation is so horrible, the way he has to move to here. Detained, lose 40 years, everything he built up.
14: Now, Ramsing's morning routine starts with a cup of tea with his father. And the family on different sides of the world is working to come back together. Ramsing says once he finds a steady job and housing, his wife and daughter will join him. They've been able to visit him since he's been in the Netherlands, but he's missing out on big events, including his daughter's upcoming high school graduation.
15: I will be on.

0: 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I'm Elsa Chang.
1: And I'm Mary Louise Kelly. Primary voting closes today in Ohio. There are several competitive statewide races on the ballot for governor. There are also House and Senate races, which could help determine the balance of power in Congress. But when it comes to what is motivating voters around Southwest Ohio, it may be issues close to home. WVXU's Isabel Nisley in Cincinnati has more.
2: On a Saturday morning at the Hamilton County Board of Elections, people trickle into the long concrete building to vote early in Ohio's primary election. Susan Bailey carpooled here with a friend from Reading, an inner suburb of Cincinnati. The lifelong Republican says nothing could have stopped her from casting a ballot, even though drivers here in Ohio are paying some of the highest gas prices in the nation. On average, $5 for a gallon of regular.
3: I'll carpool 10 people here. Doesn't matter to me. I don't care what the price of gas is. Voting is a privilege, and people should take it very, very seriously.
2: Bailey says she plans to vote against a proposed levy that would fund new city buildings for Reading. If passed, it could add hundreds of dollars to homeowners' annual property taxes. The retired bookkeeper says her fixed income makes new rising costs hard to afford.
3: When it went from the first year that I lived down here from like $700 and some to over $1,000, and now this one would raise it over another $235. It's like, geez, you robbed Peter to pay Paul? No.
2: Property taxes are a controversial issue in Ohio, where homeowners pay among the highest rates in the country. State lawmakers have proposed several plans to try and lower costs. Other voters, like Democrat Patricia Maloney, are worried about access to health care. She's a women's health provider from Norwood.
4: I have lots of patients that are concerned about not being able to access care that they need for pregnancy care or for women that live in rural areas and the health care centers that are going away and needing to drive to access care.
2: Southwest Ohio lost two Planned Parenthood reproductive health clinics last year. Their CEO says the closures were due to cuts from the Republican-led Big Beautiful Bill and state budget changes. In 2024, voters in the suburbs outside of Cincinnati overwhelmingly voted for President Trump, including Claremont County, about 30 minutes east. Here, James Riley is heading into work at the county government offices. He says he votes Republican and is a fan of the president for the most

0: part.
1: I love Trump, except that I wish he would calm his rhetoric. I mean, you know, he does good work and then he ruins it by saying ignorant things.
0: Riley, a veteran, says the U.S. war with Iran is weighing on his mind.
1: I don't like war at all, so I'm hoping it's over. I don't know what he's going to do because I don't think the Iranians are going to give in. So I don't see an end. I don't know what's going to happen.
0: Also casting a ballot in Claremont County is Aaron Murphy, a contractor for Duke Energy. He considers himself an independent and says top concerns this election include
2: cost of living, the economy, gas prices.
0: How's that impacting how you're going to vote?
2: I'm pulling the Democratic ballot. I voted the Republican primary in 2024, so I'm switching parties.
0: He says he's voting in the Democratic primary because he hasn't seen the economy improve since the last election. This year's midterm races will likely test how much voters think the economy has improved under President Trump. Democrats will need more voters like Murphy if they want to pick up seats in a state where Republicans dominate statewide offices. For NPR News, I'm Isabel Nisley in Cincinnati.

0: It's been a season of celebrities and revivals on Broadway. That's in part because it keeps getting more expensive to put on theater shows, and producers are looking for a sure thing, which often means basing a show on another work. Well, the Tony Award nominations announced today reflect just that, and NPR's Jennifer Venasco has seen almost every new show since the fall.
1: When it comes to musicals, The Lost Boys tied for 12 Tony nominations with Schmigadoon. They're both based on something else. Lost Boys came from a 1987 classic movie. Originated as a 2021 series streaming on Apple TV+. Chris Jones is a theater critic for the Chicago Tribune and the New York Daily News.
2: The reality of Broadway ticket prices is that you're asking people to take a very high gamble on their evening. And people are understandably reluctant to do that for works about which they know very little.
1: That's likely why another contender for Best Musical is Titanic, which is a parody of the James Cameron film Titanic. But there's also one completely original show. Two strangers carry a cake across New York.
3: New York, I'm already talking the talk in New York.
1: Jones says it was otherwise a rather anemic season for musicals this year. But new plays included Bess Wohl's Liberation, which this week also won the Pulitzer for drama.
2: It was a very good year for new plays, and I think it was a very good year for revivals of plays.
1: Nominated revivals include Becky Shaw, Fallen Angels, Oedipus, Mark Strong got a nod there, and Every Brilliant Thing, starring another nominee, Daniel Radcliffe. There's also Arthur Miller's Death of a Salesman.
4: I don't say he's a great man. Willie Loman never made a lot of money. His name was never in the paper, and he isn't the finest character that ever lived. But he's a human being, and a terrible thing is happening to him, so attention must be paid.
1: That drama had 9 nominations, including Laurie Metcalf for Best Actress and Nathan Lane for Best Actor. Jones says revivals can be tricky.
2: I think they figured out early on that the danger of that was that people would be like, oh, I know that play, or I've seen it before, or I read it in high school. But they got through that by creating this very beautiful, elegiac production. You know, and as I've gotten older and I identify more with Willie Loman, I found it so devastating. I'm sitting there going, oh, my life, and I'm going to be thrown out with the trash. And I mean, that show just had it all going on.
1: But Chris Jones says musical lovers don't despair. Last season had a bounty of musicals, and that cycle will reset next year.
2: Next year, when we're likely to see Evita, we're likely to see Paddington, among others, next year is going to be a whole other thing. Next year, the focus will return to musicals, I think. But this year, we just should celebrate the great plays that were on Broadway this year.
1: Though, of course,
5: don't cry for me, Argentina.
1: Neither Evita or Paddington are new original works. Still, audiences can hope. Jennifer Venasco, NPR News, New York.

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1: If you all would please stand and join me in the Pledge of Allegiance. I pledge allegiance to the flag of the United States of America and to the republic for which it stands, one nation, under God, indivisible, with liberty and justice for all. Thank you. At this time, we will now receive an invocation offered by Central Emergency Services Chaplain Frank Alioto. Frank, thanks for being here. You may either remain standing or be seated. No one is required to participate.
2: Thank you. Let us pray. God, we thank you for this opportunity to gather together on this evening. We thank you for the men and women who are not only representing the people of our community, but serving the, for the greater good. Thank you that in your word, you talk about a light, a city on a hill that shines. And I pray that the decisions that are made and the light that is shared would be reflective of good things, not just for individuals, but for the whole community. And thank you for their service tonight. Thank you for the people that will be sharing. We pray that this would be an honor to each other and to the greater good of our community. In your name I pray, amen.
1: Madam Clerk, could you please call the roll?
3: President Tunseth?
1: Here.
3: Vice President Cooper?
4: Here.
3: Mr. Dunn?
5: Here.
3: Ms. Eklund?
6: Here.
3: Mr. Eicher?
7: Here.
3: Mr. Griebel?
8: Here.
3: Mr. Hicks?
9: Here.
3: Ms. Neeson?
10: Here.
3: Mr. Trousdale?
11: Here.
3: You have a quorum, Mr. President.
1: Thank you, Madam Clerk. So the Assembly's had a fairly busy day today. We started out our morning with a tour of the new Central Emergency Services fire station in Soldotna. That was at 10:30 this morning. That was really cool to see this beautiful brand new building that was built, and appreciate John Hedges leading that tour for us, and Chief Browning as well. Looks like a beautiful space for those guys to be able to use for, you know, many years to come. And so that's a good asset for our community. That was a great tour. And then we jumped into our committee of the whole, which included our budget work session. So started off with our IT department. Ben Hansen gave us a update on his budget. And then our legal department, Sean Kelly, gave an update for that. And then we jumped into the Kenai Peninsula Hospital Service Area, the South Peninsula Hospital Service Area, the Seldovia Rec Service Area, and then the Kenai Peninsula College Post-Secondary Education Fund, updates on all those budgets. And so pretty busy from about 10:30 on, and then that brought us to our normal committee meetings. And so we started finance at 2:15, and we'll just go from there. So at this time, I'll be looking for committee reports. We'll start with finance, with the finance chair, Assemblymember Neeson.
4: Thank you, President Tunseth. The Finance Committee actually convened at 2:22. We were a little bit delayed. We reviewed one item that was up for a public hearing. That was Ordinance 2026-14, an ordinance authorizing communications site lease agreement with GCI Communications Corp. in Beluga. It was sponsored by the mayor and is eligible for the consent agenda. This is a five-year lease with renewal options negotiated with GCI for 1,600 square feet of borough-owned land in Beluga for a communications tower and equipment shelter that's been in place actually since 2015. Since the 2020 expiration of the original land use permit, GCI has been paying about $673 per month for holdover tenancy. The new lease rate is set at $2,000 per month with a 3% annual increase plus a portion of any rents from sublets. The borough also retains the right to use the space on the tower for borough needs. Under new business, we had a resolution 2026-025, a resolution determining the amount to be provided from local sources for school purposes during fiscal year 2027 and approving the Kenai Peninsula Borough School District total budget sponsored by the mayor and eligible for the consent agenda. This resolution approves the district's total budget of for fiscal year 2027's budget and confirms the local contribution amount of $62,359,080 as requested by Kenai Peninsula Borough School District. So it confirms the local contribution amount, and this is additional funding beyond the 2.5% sustainable budget curve that the mayor's been advocating, recognizing their difficult decisions that they've made lately and reducing spending. It does meet last year's funding, which was the fiscal year 2026 cap. We did receive a laydown motion to amend the resolution, so I expect it to be pulled from the consent agenda. So we'll be coming back to that one. Ordinances for introduction, we had four, all eligible for the consent agenda. 2026-19, an ordinance appropriating funds for fiscal year 2027, sponsored by the mayor. Hearings are on May 19 and June 2. This appropriates $111,238,439, which is the amount necessary to fund the borough for fiscal year 2027. Director Harbaugh gave a very thorough explanation of the budget and the mill rate implications. And of this total budget, it's noteworthy that 67% of it is education funding, which includes the total, the local contribution, the capital outlay, and the debt service. Ordinance 2025-19-38, an ordinance appropriating $31,460,051.15 in educational bond proceeds for the purpose of financing certain educational capital improvements in the borough. It's sponsored by the mayor. The hearing will be on May 19. This goes back to 2022 when borough voters authorized general obligation funds not to exceed $65,550,000 for educational capital improvements. The borough elected to issue the debt in two phases. So the first phase was issued in 2023, in January of 2023. And this is the remaining amount, which is $31,460,051.15 for the second phase. And they were received on April 14. So this ordinance appropriates those proceeds to finance educational capital improvements in the borough. Ordinance 2026-22, an ordinance authorizing communication site lease agreement with Vertical Bridge S3 Assets LLC in Kenai. This is sponsored by the mayor. The hearing's on May 19. This is for continued lease of the Wildwood Tower site, a communication tower that's been in place since 1980, I believe, originally to Chevron. The lease is now with Vertical Bridge, and it expired on November 1, 2024, but they've been allowed to have holdover tenancy since then. The new agreement is a five-year lease with 4 5-year renewal options at $4,000 per month with 3% annual increases. In addition to rent, the borough receives a portion of rental income of any sublets and will retain the right to use the tower for borough needs again. The Planning Commission is to hold a public hearing on this on May 11 at its meeting and will forward its recommendation to the borough. The next item was 2025-19-39, an ordinance appropriating funds from the North Peninsula Recreation Service Area Operating Fund for heater replacements at the North Peninsula Community Recreation Center, sponsored by the mayor. The hearing is on 5/19. The Nikiski Community Rec Center's heating units are 30 years old, at least, and are failing. This is $600,000 that allows for the purchase and install of new heating units before next winter. The Rec Service Area Board approved the project, but this is still under evaluation, and they may come in lower if the units can be rebuilt. That's being assessed right now. The final item was KPB 7658, authorizing the issuance of a letter of non-objection to the Alcohol Beverage Control Board regarding the renewal of Jimmy Jack Fishing Inc. Liquor License number 60427 outside the Kenai city limits. This is a license for a recreational outdoor lodge called Jimmy Jack's Fishing Lodge, located on Reef Drive near Exchange Way in the Kalifornsky area. administration had no objection based on unpaid taxes or location proximity to schools or churches. That was our final item. The Finance Committee adjourned at 3:38 p.m. This concludes my report. Thank you.
1: Thank you, Chair Neeson. Our next committee is the Lands Committee. That's chaired by Assembly Member Cindy Eklund. Ms. Eklund.
5: Thank you, President Tunseth. We started our meeting at 4 p.m. today. We have three ordinances that are up for public hearing and two new business items. The first one was Ordinance 2026-16, authorizing the conveyance of five parcels of KPB-owned land to the city of Homer for less than fair market value in support of a city need, brought to us by the mayor, Vice President Cooper, and Assemblymember Dunn. It is eligible for consent. It was approved by the advisory board, and the updates are included in the ordinance. This is part of the Kachemak Sponge, which those of you in the Homer area recognize, and anybody that's worked on the Planning Commission also. It was originally in 2021, 10 properties owned by the borough. And over the years, we are down to five left that we are going to provide to Homer as part of their water management systems. They are purchasing it with a NOAA grant, and it has to remain in city ownership. The borough is going to retain one parcel on the northeast corner of that sponge. The second item is Ordinance 2026-17, reauthorizing the conveyance of KPB-owned land to the State of Alaska Department of Transportation and Public Facilities for a public highway right-of-way in support of the Sterling Safety Corridor Improvements, milepost 82.5 to 94, and this was brought to us by the mayor. This sliver of land was conveyed to the State Department of Transportation in the past, and it just never was finalized. The borough obtained the property through tax foreclosure in 1989, so we're just now going to finalize it, and they're going to use it for hopefully help with frontage roads and driveway congestion. And the advisory board recommendations were updated in the ordinance as well. The last ordinance is Ordinance 2026-18, authorizing the lease of borough-owned land for a material site in Beluga by competitive lease offering through sealed bid procedures, brought to us by the mayor. The advisory board recommendations are also in the ordinance. This is the second of these material site leases that we are hoping to provide to the public. It will be done by competitive sealed bid that is to be delivered to the land management office by May 21st. It's a 24-acre parcel, $450. The material site is in Beluga. You have to remove a minimum of 1,000 yards a year and a maximum of 200,000 a year. See Aaron Hughes in land management if you have questions. The new business items are KPB 7659. This is a long one. Petition to vacate a portion of the varied width Stake Avenue and associated 10-foot utility easements and lot 30 HM 2001-80 lying within the following limits. The projection of Oil Well Road as dedicated in HM 2001-80 and the seismograph right-of-way known as Gravel Pit Trail along the northern boundary of Track 107 and the intersection with Prosser Street right-of-way to the east as dedicated by Nilchik right-of-way map, plat HM 84115, and identified on the submitted sketch as the Nilchik area. This was brought to us by the mayor and had unanimous approval at the April 13th, 26th Planning Commission. This would make a property owner have continuous parcels. He owns four of them, and it would also provide a safer helicopter landing for central emergency services. The last item on my agenda is KPB 7660, petition to vacate the western approximately 274.4-foot portion of the north 30-foot of Augusta National Road east of the intersection of Grant Avenue, including the adjacent 15-foot utility easement, adjacent to the parcel created by plat waiver 96-17 and lot 4A, block 3, South Bend Bluff Estates, plat KN 2002-42, as dedicated by plat KN 2002-42 in the Chachansky Road area. Brought to us by the mayor, it was also unanimously approved at the April 13th, 26th Planning Commission meeting. There was no specific reason given for this request by the applicant, but a couple of people of the public spoke at the Planning Commission in favor of this. This is at the CES and Roads Board. The Central Emergency Services and Road Board still need to give their opinion, approval or disapproval of this vacation as of yet. And we ended our meeting at 4:14. Thank you.
1: Thank you, Chair Eklund. Our final committee is our Policies and Procedures Committee. That's chaired by Assemblymember Truesdale. Mr. Truesdale.
6: Thank you, President Tunseth. Today, the Policies and Procedures Committee met at 4:30. We had the mayor's report, which you'll hear tonight in the meeting. We had three resolutions under new business. Resolution 2026-026, approving a new collective bargaining agreement. That resolution, the Kenai Peninsula Borough and their employees, Kenai Peninsula Employees Association, have negotiated a new three-year collective bargaining agreement through 2029. Overall, the agreement focuses on improving clarity, strengthening communication, and provides wage increase. The union membership has already approved it. Resolution 2026-027, approving a standardization policy for the use of NeoGov. This is seeking assembly approval to standardize NeoGov as the Kenai Peninsula Borough's human resources information system provider for 5 years under the borough's proprietary procurement rules. NeoGov is essential to daily borough operations. Using non-integrated systems would be more costly than continuing with NeoGov. Resolution 2026-028, authorizing the mayor to execute the Fifth Amendment to the operating agreement with CPGH Inc. This resolution authorizes the mayor to sign the Fifth Amendment to the operating agreement with CPGH Inc. It updates the agreement to clarify processes and expand leasing capacity. Finally, we had, we had a couple things. We did have an ordinance for introduction, Ordinance 2026-21, amending Borough Code KPB 2.45.050. adopting the revised Kenai Peninsula Borough Emergency Operating Plan and providing for periodic updates. This is the next iteration of the Kenai Peninsula Borough's Emergency Operations Plan and amending code to allow for ongoing updates with mayoral approval. The revised plan replaces the 2020 version. It was developed with input from stakeholders, and key changes include shifting from a narrative format to task-based checklists covering preparedness, response, damage assessment, recovery, and grant management. Finally, we had KPB-7661 confirming an appointment to Resilience and Security Advisory Commission. The mayor has asked that we approve applicant Jonathan Crocker, at large seat that expires on September 30th of 2028. The Policies and Procedures Committee adjourned at 4:47.
1: Thank you, Assemblymember Truesdale. Vice President Cooper.
7: I move to approve the agenda and the consent agenda.
1: Thank you, Vice President Cooper. We have a motion to approve the agenda and consent agenda. Are there any amendments to the agenda and consent agenda? Madam Clerk.
3: Thank you, Mr. President. Ordinances 2026-14, 2026-16, 2026-17, and 2026-18 were all updated to include the advisory board recommendations. This is pursuant to KPB 2240-050F. Thank you.
1: Thank you, Madam Clerk. Assemblymember Neeson.
4: I move to add Ordinance 2026-14 to the consent agenda and ask for unanimous.
1: Okay, Ordinance 2026-14 has been requested unanimous for adding to the consent agenda. Are there any objections? Okay, seeing none, it's been added. Are there any additional amendments to the agenda and consent agenda? Assemblymember Eklund.
5: Thank you, President Tunseth. I move to add Ordinances 2026-16, 2026-17, 2026-18 to the consent agenda and ask for unanimous.
1: Okay, unanimous has been requested to add three ordinances, 2026-16, ordinance 2026-17, ordinance 2026-18. Unanimous has been requested. Are there any objections? Okay, seeing none, those have been added. Ms. Eklund.
5: Thank you, and I would like to remove resolution 2026-025, determining the amount to be provided from local sources for school purposes during fiscal year 2027 and approving the Kenai Peninsula Borough School District total budget from the consent agenda.
1: Okay, it's been removed. Are there any additional amendments to the agenda and consent agenda? Okay. Madam Clerk, could you please read the consent agenda?
3: April 21st, 2026, regular assembly meeting minutes. Ordinance 2026-14, authorizing a communication site lease agreement with GCI Communication Corp. in Beluga, sponsored by the mayor. Ordinance 2026-16, authorizing the conveyance of five parcels of KPB-owned land to the city of Homer for less than fair market value in support of a city need, sponsored by the mayor, Vice President Cooper, and Assemblymember Dunn. Ordinance 2026-17, reauthorizing the conveyance of KPB-owned land to State of Alaska Department of Transportation and Public Facilities for a public highway right-of-way in support of the Sterling Safety Corridor Improvements, milepost 82.5 to 94 project, sponsored by the mayor. Ordinance 2026-18, authorizing the lease of borough-owned land for material site in Beluga by competitive lease offering through sealed bid procedures, sponsored by the mayor. Resolution 2026-026, approving a new collective bargaining agreement, sponsored by the mayor. Resolution 2026-027, approving a standardization policy for the use of NeoGov, sponsored by the mayor. Resolution 2026-028, authorizing the mayor to execute the Fifth Amendment to the operating agreement with CPGH Inc., sponsored by the mayor. Ordinance 2026-19, appropriating funds for the fiscal year 2027, sponsored by the mayor, hearings on May 19th and June 2nd. Ordinance 2025-1938, appropriating $31,460,051.15 in educational bond proceeds for the purpose of financing certain educational capital improvements in the borough, sponsored by the mayor, hearing on May 19th. Ordinance 2026-22, authorizing a communication site lease agreement with Vertical Bridge S3 Assets LLC in Kenai, sponsored by the mayor, hearing on May 19th. Ordinance 2025-1939, appropriating funds from the North Peninsula Recreation Service Area Operating Fund for heater replacements at the North Peninsula Community Recreation Center, sponsored by the mayor, hearing on May 19th. Ordinance 2026-21, amending Borough Code KPB 245050, adopting the revised Kenai Peninsula Borough Emergency Operations Plan and providing for periodic updates, sponsored by the mayor, hearing on June 2nd. KPB 7658, authorizing the issuance of a letter of non-objection to the Alcohol Beverage Control Board regarding the new outdoor recreation lodge liquor license, Jimmy Jack Fishing, Inc., license number 60427, located outside city limits, of Kenai city limits, excuse me. KPB 7659, petition to vacate a portion of the varied width Steak Avenue and associated 10-foot utility easements in Lot 30, HM 2001-80, lying within the following limits. The projection of Oil Well Road as dedicated in HM 2001-80 and the seismograph right-of-way known as Gravel Pit Trail along the northern boundary of Tract 107 and the intersection with Prosser Street right-of-way to the east as dedicated by Nanilchik right-of-way map, plat HM84115, and identified on the submitted sketch, located in the Nanilchik area. KPB 7660 petition to vacate the western approximately 274.4 feet portion of the north 30 foot of Augusta National Road east of the intersection of Grant Avenue, including the adjacent 15 foot utility easement adjacent to the parcel created by plat waiver 96-17 and lot 4A block 3 South Bend Bluff Estates, as dedicated by plat KN-2002-42 in the Sechansky area. KPB 7661, confirming an appointment to the Resilience and Security Advisory Commission, applicant Jonathan Crocker, the at-large seat, for a term to expire September 30th, 2028. That is the consent agenda.
1: Thank you, Madam Clerk. Okay, at this time, we'll take public comment on any of the items that are on the consent agenda. Just remind each speaker that you have 3 minutes. Please hit the button so that the red light comes on. State your name clearly for the record and which city that you live in. Is there anyone at this time that's signed up for public comment on the items on the consent agenda?
3: I do not have anyone signed up.
1: Okay, is there anyone in the public that wishes to give comment on any of the items on the consent agenda? Okay, is there anyone on Zoom?
3: I do not see any hands raised.
1: Okay, so at this time we'll close public comment on items on the consent agenda. Vice President Cooper.
7: Thank you, Mr. President. I request, unanimous approval to approve the agenda and consent agenda as amended.
1: Thank you, Vice President Cooper. Okay, unanimous request for approval of the agenda and consent agenda has been requested. Are there any objections? Okay, seeing none, the motion to approve the agenda and consent agenda as amended passes. So that brings us to presentations with prior notice. Tonight we have two, both of our hospitals. The first one will be the Central Peninsula General Hospital quarterly report, and then the second one will be our South Peninsula Hospital quarterly report. For the South Peninsula, we're joined by Ryan Smith, CEO, and then for Central, we're joined by Angela Hennigan, Chief Executive Officer. So, Angela, you're up first. Thank you for joining us, and you'll have 10 minutes for the presentation. Again, make sure the red light comes on, and the floor is yours.
8: Okay, thank you, President Tunseth and Borough Assembly members and Mayor Michicki. It's a pleasure to be here with you today. We have a little bit of an upgrade on our slides, you'll see, from previous slides. So I want to thank First Richards, our Government Affairs Office, and his team for zhuzhing these up for us. They look a lot better. I also want to introduce to you Cami Patterson, here in the middle row. She's our new Chief Financial Officer. She joined us in January, and we're really excited to have her. Madam Clerk, if we could go to slide one, please. Thank you. I want to just kind of talk you through these, since these are new slides you haven't seen before. The graphs might be a little bit confusing at first. On the left side, we have our net patient revenue. On the left side, we have our fiscal year 26 year to date combination of our net patient revenue and gross. At the top, you can see we have earned 585, or at least we've charged gross charges of $585 million so far year to date in FY26. That orange bar underneath it is what we've written off. So that's what we don't collect. $380 million, which left us in the current fiscal year with $204 million. On the right-hand side, you'll see the same results for FY25. Our gross patient revenues, these are our gross charges, $544 million. Write-offs last year were $340 million, and then net patient revenue, $204 million. So you can see here, almost year over year, no change in the net patient revenue. So that means that we're writing off a lot more this year than we did in the previous years. In fact, although we charged about $40 million more this year than last year, we basically wrote all of that off. Our next slide. So here you'll see our net operating expenses and also our non-operating. The majority of that is that blue bar. That's our operating expenses. So year over year, on the left side is FY26, the right side is FY25. You can see that we have had an increase in our operating expenses, but a decrease in our net patient service revenue. Before we get to the next slide, though, I want to tell you a little bit about that. Our operating expenses have increased about 5.5%. Part of that is contract labor. A lot of that is salaries. Right now, about 70% of our operating expenses is salaries. At the bottom, you can see a really tiny orange bar, and that is a combination of our plant replacement and expansion earnings. So investment earnings on plant replacement funds that are invested here at the borough, less our bond interest that comes out of that. Our next slide. So here we have both our operating income on the left-hand side. We have our net income on the right-hand side. The operating income is simply our net patient revenue minus our operating expenses. So as I mentioned earlier, we basically have the same net patient service revenue year over year, despite an increase in operating costs. And what that's done is we now have an operating loss of about $5.4 million year to date, compared to the same period last year when we had a $5.7 million gain. On the right-hand side, you can see our net income. So this is after you add in the plant replacement and expansion fund investment earnings and subtract out the bond interest. So overall, our net income for the year as of March is currently a loss of $1.1 million, compared to last year at the same time, we had a $9 million net income. Next slide. So this is another big part of the story and why we are collecting less. Part of it is our normal payers, Medicare, Medicaid, commercial payers, but we've also seen a really large increase in our uncompensated care. And that's made up of two things. It's made up of financial assistance, which is on the left, and bad debt on the right. That blue bar is the fiscal year 26, and then the orange bar is fiscal year 25. If you add both of those together, you get our net uncompensated care. For 2026, total uncompensated care so far year to date is $21 million compared to $18 million the same time last year. So that's about a 17% increase in uncompensated care year over year, which is pretty huge, $3 million. The story there, however, is not it's not financial assistance. It's actually bad debt. And what we're seeing is 19% more uninsured patients in our accounts receivable right now, and 13% more uninsured patient charges year over year. So pretty significant. That means patients are falling off of insurance for whatever reason. Our next slide. So here's our trend. You can see it in terms of dollars. Now, we've annualized this because we only have numbers through March, but where we expect to end at the end of this year is about $28 million, and that's about $5 million more than where we were last year. On the next slide, you can see this as a percentage of gross revenue. And so you can kind of see that jump up from 3.1 to 3.6 is where we expect to be at the end of the year. And again, we can we have all sorts of beliefs as to why this is increasing so fast, but we do know part of it is the ACA marketplace subsidies that went away. And so a lot of people did lose their coverage. Our next slide. So a little bit about our community benefits program. You can see the websites on our network. We have both the community benefits program brochure, and you can also see whether or not you are eligible for a discount. So check those two websites out. And again, $21 million is what our total uncompensated care is so far year to date. So next slide is our cash and cash equivalents. There's a pretty large jump here, but you can see that there's not a large jump in the number of days cash on hand. And what that is a year over year increase in operating expenses. So it costs more to operate the hospital than it did last year. Right now, a day of operations is $734,000. Last year, it was $678,000. I do want to point out that in the March 31st numbers, we did actually get a $4 million check from Noridian. That's our Medicare financial intermediary, and it's a settlement payment that actually was a mistake. So we're just holding on to it until we send it back to them. After we get that back to them, we'll have about 82 days. So these are somewhat inflated. Our next slide. We haven't actually made any transfers to the plant replacement and expansion fund in at least a year. So that balance right now is $81.4 million, and that continues to grow because it is earning investment income. So again, right now, 87.4 days cash on hand, but after we return that $4 million to Noridian, we'll be at about 82. Our next slide, I want to introduce to you some new additions to our medical staff. Coming in November, we have Dr. Bryce Bunn. He's a general surgeon. He's finishing up a bariatric fellowship right now, which is pretty exciting. That's not currently a service line that we offer at the hospital, but he's also a general surgeon, so he'll do many of the things our original or current general surgeons do. In the middle, Dr. Jan Urban already is working out of the hospital. He is an independent contractor. He has his own company, and he is doing pain procedures. And then this month, we have invited Dr. Dan Wenzel, and I apologize, we don't have a picture of him, but Dr. Wenzel is joining us from Arizona, and he'll be doing a lot of the pain procedures at the hospital as well. On the right-hand side, this is our latest hire, and his name is Dr. Brock Davis. He'll be doing dermatology and Mohs surgery. And if you don't know what Mohs surgery is, that's a removal of skin cancer. So we're excited to have him join us in September. And then on the right, you can see some of the service lines that we're currently recruiting for, but we haven't got any contracts signed for yet, but we are looking. So some community updates on our next slide. I just wanted to brag on the Soldotna Fieldhouse for a minute and how amazing that is. If you look on the Friends of Soldotna Fieldhouse recently on their Facebook page, you can see that they are averaging 130 seniors a day walking in that track. So that is amazing. And we're really proud of that program that we're supporting. These are the overall numbers, a number of walking sessions, new registered seniors, and then total registered seniors to date. So it's a pretty exciting program. On our next slide, you can see that we have a new issue of the Pulse out. So check that out. It is on our Facebook page. If you didn't get one in the mail, you can see a little bio and introduction to our behavioral health director, Angie Delgado, a little bit more about the behavioral health services that we provide. There's also some highlights about our internal medicine residency program that's at Central Peninsula Internal Medicine, and a little bit about Dr. Jan Urban and the Urban Pain Institute. And our last slide today is something coming up on Saturday. We probably should have renamed this to the Parent and Babies Fair. It is still called the Women and Babies Fair. There will be discounted on-site labs, but I want you to know it's for men too. So it's not just for women. We also have on-site mammography and incentives, tours of the Family Birthing Center, and lots of fun giveaways and booths. So please join us on Saturday if you can from 9 to 1. And I would like to open it up for questions if anyone has any.
1: Thank you for the presentation, Ms. Hagan. It looks like we do have a few questions. We'll start with Vice President Cooper.
9: Thank you, Mr. President. Thanks for your presentation. When we talk about the uncompensated care and knowing that that was going to happen with the Affordable Care Act, what are you seeing with Medicaid, any changes and or delays from processing through the state, or people that aren't qualifying or being able to get renewed?
8: Yeah, Medicaid is still changing. When they went through their large re-enrollments just after COVID, we did see some people drop off in Medicaid. We're not seeing huge numbers. I think we're seeing about a 1% drop. Looking at my CFO right now, I think we're seeing about a 1% drop in Medicaid enrollment. What we're really worried about is December 31st, when the new qualified activities rule goes into place from HR1. So we're definitely worried about that. We're working with the state right now. They don't have the rules. They don't know yet how they're going to administer that program. I think it's going to be a 30-day look back. So we're definitely worried about our Medicaid population popping on and popping off and popping on and popping off Medicaid insurance. So that's pretty worrisome. We are going to work with the state to see if somehow they can send us someone from Medicaid and embed them in our organization so that we can just bring patients over to their office and give them all the help that we can give them to get them enrolled.
1: Assemblymember Neeson.
10: Thank you. On the uncompensated care,
4: You may have answered this along the way, but maybe I wasn't clear on it. You said that it was not including people who were financially unable to pay, but in essence, it would be people who didn't pay. So how long do you hold those bad debts before you write them off is the first question. And then the second one is, does that include people who pay a partial and then just can't pay the rest and they negotiate the rest off?
8: Great questions. It's actually both. So our uncompensated care is a combination of financial assistance, so those who don't have the ability to pay, and bad debt. Bad debt doesn't necessarily mean they don't have the ability to pay, but they haven't interacted with our financial counselors, and so it's unknown. So if we can get, if we can reach out to people and get them to apply for financial assistance, we want them on that track. Bad debt happens when there's no interaction or there's reason to believe that there is the ability to pay, but no payment happens. As to the time frame for write-offs, I don't know that on top of my head. I'm going to, again, phone a friend. Do you happen to know?
10: Exactly. It varies by individual.
8: When we do have a policy for, like, when we write that off, I can't recite it off the top of my head, but there is a number of statements that they get, a number of phone calls that they get. But I can definitely bring that back to you if you're interested.
4: Thank you. I'd love to hear it at some point.
8: Okay.
4: No pressure.
8: We got you. Yeah. Great question.
1: Okay. I've got an easy one. I think I forget what the amount of days is that's required for cash on hand, but if you drop below that, then do you pull back from the pref? Is that how that works?
8: There's not a minimum number of days, but you're right. If we do get to an uncomfortable place with operating cash, we do have the ability to come to you and ask for some of that money from plant replacement back to supplant our operations. We recently had this conversation. I'm like, what would that number be? And it's up to our comfort level. But basically having, 87 days cash on hand, that means if not a dollar came in for any service we provided, we could still meet payroll and all of our operating expenses for 87 days. But again, there's 118 sitting in plant replacement and expansion that we could kind of call that back into operations if we needed it.
1: All right. Thank you. Not seeing another question. So again, thank you for, Mayor.
11: I'm sorry, Mr. President.
1: No, you're fine. Go ahead.
11: Good questions. How are we doing on the Kenai mammograph? I think it's called a mammograph. And second one is on the uncompensated and charity care, you talked about seeing an increase in people sort of dropping off of having available insurance or other ability to pay. Are we doing an exit plan to try to understand, like, what the trends are locally, maybe here and in Homer? It's a question for both. Just trying to understand what exactly is happening. It may not just all be regulatory changes. Just a question.
8: It's a great question. I'll start with the mammography machine. So you may know that our Central Peninsula Health Foundation was able to raise about half of the money to purchase a new mammography machine so that we could move our existing mammography machine, which is getting a lot of utilization in our main hospital, over to Kenai so we can have that service for our Kenai population and purchase a new machine that actually has a bone densitometry unit attached to it and place that here in Soldotna where it's going to get a lot of use. That purchase order has been signed. It is not here yet, so we're just waiting for that to arrive. And there'll be a little bit of a shuffle replacing that machine and then moving the other machine to Kenai. So I don't have the date, but I'll update you all when we get it. Your second question for individuals that are dropping off into uninsured status. I don't know that we have a mechanism for identifying the why, although I would say our financial counselors probably know more than I do. I would only have to ask them. The numbers that I'm getting, though, from MOTA, who is the ACA Marketplace State of Alaska insurance company, they told us, interestingly enough, that about 260 Central Peninsula community residents dropped off the ACA Marketplace last year. So that happened in 2025 before the subsidies even went away. Haven't looked at the numbers yet for January, but I know that they'll have them for us. So it is interesting that it happened even before the subsidies went away. Why? I don't have a good idea as to why.
11: Brief follow-up, 275 is a number. What does that mean proportionally? Is that
8: I believe, help me with this one, Bruce, there were 1,300 or 1,200? 1,300 beneficiaries that had subsidies and about 260 dropped off last year. Yeah.
1: Assemblymember Neeson.
12: Did MOTA have any information on whether those people might have gone into Medicaid or Medicare from their marketplace?
8: If they did, I apologize. I did not get that nailed down in my brain, but I'll get some more information on that.
12: Thank you so much.
8: You're welcome.
1: Okay, make sure I'm not missing any. I think that's the last questions we had. So again, Ms. Hennigan, thank you for being here and thank you for giving the presentation.
8: You're welcome.
1: Okay, next up is CEO Ryan Smith, the Chief Executive Officer of South Peninsula Hospital. Again, you'll have 10 minutes and the floor is yours.
13: President Tunseth, Mayor Machiki, members of the Assembly, thanks for the opportunity to present tonight. Madam Clerk, I'm at your mercy because I don't have my slides in front of me. So there we go. Great. Thank you. All right. The first slide I always put up here, not this one, but the next one is the ownership and governance chart for the hospital. I recognize that this varies a little bit from the one on the back wall there, mostly because we circle the stages of grief and go back to denial that Angela's actually gone. So we keep her on the poster in the back of the room on our team. So anyway, thank you for the opportunity to operate South Peninsula Hospital on behalf of the borough that owns the assets. I don't think there have been any major changes to the ownership and governance since the last time I was here. All right, next slide. Again, Angela talked about gross patient revenue, and our slides have not been judged up, but I'm going to send them to Bruce and see if he'll do that for the next meeting. So these are our gross patient revenues for the year to date. So we're at about $221 million, about a 12% increase over the prior year. And if you annualize this out, we'll finish right around $300 million this year. Big brother up the road will finish probably around $800 million. So you all own hospitals that generate about $1.1 billion in revenue this year. So congratulations. Okay, the next slide. With that gross revenue, we generated about $8.8 million in net income compared to $8 million last year. We have that block in there, which is the April, we call this the employee retention credit revenue. So during COVID, you all know that we applied for paycheck protection money for our employees. We were under 500 employees, and we received some funds during COVID. We recently learned that we were, or maybe a year ago, we learned that we were also able to apply for some of the payroll tax money. So we got salaries and wages back. We did not get the payroll taxes on those monies. And so we worked with a group called Sagemont Advisors and refiled our 941s to the IRS and learned in March that we were going to receive a net amount of $6 million back. And so that money did come. It came in checks, actually with Angela's name on them, but we did not send them to her. So we posted those. And so when the income statement for April, that $6 million will show up in there. So still planning to be on target for the end of the year. All right, next slide. Again, our charity care and bad debt amounts to about $6 million a year compared to $5 million last year. I think you already heard some of the information

taken out for all of us. But all right, next slide. Our days cash on hand, very similar. Central, about 87 days. That employee retention credit is about will be about 15 days. So we represented that in March there also. We clearly don't have the amount of funds in the plant replacement expansion as Central does, but we're hovering in there about 87 days. We do have some cash that's tied up in accounts receivable right now since our Epic conversion. We probably have, I'm saying, $30 million in gross and about $15 million in net revenue that we do expect our days in accounts receivable hopefully to come down, and we'll be able to convert that money into days cash on hand. And if we can do that, then we can put some money back into the plant replacement expansion fund. So still working through some of that delayed receivable from the Epic transition. Next slide. One of the things that we have been doing since the bond failed is really working on a community plan to connect with our community. So our board did get together after the bond failed, and we still talked about what are the things that we can do without the bond passing. We can continue to update our infrastructure at the hospital, which we've been doing, been working with John Hedges, thanks John, on some of the congressional discretionary funds we got from Murkowski to replace the generators at the hospital. So we're in the midst of doing that. Again, the maximize section, we do want to still work to complete the certificate of need project that we got approved for by the state, and relocate our infusion and pharmacy services into the shelled space of the hospital. So we have a couple different funding mechanisms we're working on. Again, maybe some additional money from the congressional discretionary funds through Murkowski. We did submit through the Rural Health Transformation Funds to help us fund that. So we're going to continue to work on that. We want to continue to grow and acquire real estate in the medical district in Homer. So again, thanks to Aaron Hughes and the mayor for helping us identify properties where we can do that and potentially have, which is our last topic there, consolidate into a medical office building, because we have a real inefficient delivery system of physician services in Homer at this point in time. So a couple more slides relative to this. If you go to the next one. Updating that critical infrastructure. The biggest piece of that are the generators. We did, I think I've mentioned here before, had some generators that failed for about an hour and 40 minutes back in December ago. And so we've been working to correct those issues and then also replace the generators. So that project has been bid out, and we're working on a plan to purchase the new generators. And the other one I wanted to comment on in the next slide is, again, that maximizing. So we do have that 11,000 square foot lower level there in the hospital, and we do want to continue to work towards putting our infusion center and pharmacy in there, even without the bond project. I think it's a really important project. Yeah, we continue to grow that service and would like to relocate it there. All right, the next slide. Okay, so we've done some community conversations. We've done two in Homer, one in Anchor Point. We've been to the Rotary a couple times, Chamber of Commerce. We did the Women of Action, the Ketchmack Board of Realtors. A lot of community presentations, just asking our community, since the bond did not pass, things that we should be working on. We're going to continue to grow our local healthcare specialists. There's some concerns about prices and affordability of healthcare on a national level, state level, and local level. We've been working on some options for urgent care, to open an urgent care in June of this year in the family care clinic building at our hospital. So we will have an option to the emergency room 6 days a week, 12 hours a day. Again, we're still working on the concerns about buildings, buying buildings, who owns the buildings, what are the values of those buildings, so that we can work towards consolidating some of our services that we're delivering inefficiently now. We got some great appreciation for care. We did work. There was some concern about having out-of-area members potentially being on our board of directors, and so our board did work to change the bylaws to not allow out-of-area members on the board as a result of some of the feedback we got. We're working on some prompt pay discount stuff for balances owing after insurance, similar to what Central does in our area based on the feedback we've received at some of these. So really trying to listen to the community and address some of those concerns. Next slide is the and part of doing that is at the bottom provider there, Kara Zimmerman, is a PA that's joining us in the urgent care. Carrie Warren is a PA that we currently have, and then Dr. Ingalls is going to be the medical director of that urgent care, and we're going to open that service line here in June.
We've also been working to recruit ENT physician to the peninsula.

0: So Fred Freeman will be joining us in May, and Teresa Thompson will be a nurse practitioner coming with him. We've been working with Jim and Diana Zurl on potentially leasing some space with them in their building and employing Dr. Zurl on a per diem basis so that we can work collaboratively to bring ENT to the peninsula while Central continues to recruit for their ENT. And when they have one, then we'll back out of this area. But worked with Angela, with Dr. Zurl, and we're going to try to work collaboratively in bringing that service here. Okay, next slide. The Rural Health Transformation, you all know about this, so about $272 million per year for 5 years. The next slide shows the letters of interest that we submitted on March 11th. I think sometime soon, middle of this month, we'll know whether we did or didn't, whether we were successful with any of these letters of interest we submitted. There's $273 million. I think there was 1,800 applications for $2.2 billion. So there's $2 billion of stuff that's not going to get funded. And hopefully some of our items will make the cut. All right, next, I think I have a couple more. One, we do have a new website open live today. So if you want to go check out our new South Peninsula Hospital website, thanks to Dorotha and her crew for putting that together. It actually looks great. And finally, hospital will be turning 70. This is a hospital that was built in 1956. The service area was formed in 1969. So 70 years later, we'll be celebrating our anniversary in July this year. We'll get you the exact dates and times when we have them. So we're excited for that. I think that's all that I have. Yeah, I think there are like 3 seconds left. I think Angela left 30 on the table. So anyway, I'm happy to answer any questions that you have.
1: Well done. It looks like we have a few. We'll start with Vice President Cooper.
2: Thank you, Mr. President. Thanks very much, Mr. Smith, for coming. When we talk about, I have two on the healthcare transformation funding. I always worry when we have money like that that is put out there and you know, we can't replace existing funding, can't use it for new construction. And so we're enthused because we have needs that aren't met. Then when that funding goes away, I worry about sustainability. And so as everyone is planning for these dollars to help, how are we planning for the part after that funding goes away so it's sustainable?
0: Yeah. You may be worried, but I'm probably more worried than you're worried. So one of the criteria that the Alaska Community Foundation will be scoring these letters of interest and applications on is sustainability, that you can put these things in place and then sustain them after. So it will be part of the criteria they use to judge these letters of interest projects that will be coming before them. But yeah, I think, you know, we're all worried about, you know, the ability to do that. So we're doing our best to lobby for being able to use these for actual capital projects that will be able to be sustained after that. So this first year, maybe not so much, but we're going to keep lobbying so that we can have new construction and things that will be sustainable in our communities going forward.
2: And then the follow-up is something near and dear to my heart is the demonstration project with MOTA and the state of Alaska. I see that that's part of your interest letter. Has there been any progress on that? Do we still have interest at the state level on wanting to participate?
0: Yeah, I think we have a lot more interest now because they have some money. So Angela, Anna, myself, a group have been working. MOTA actually wrote the letter of interest for that one on our behalf. They've had conversations with Heidi Hedberg with the state. I think there is a lot of interest. And now, you know, the problem for the last 12 years when Rick and Sean and everybody's working on this is the state just couldn't find a way, I think, to get out of their own way with their IT systems and everything else. And now that they have the potential to fund some of that stuff, I think they're very interested in having a demonstration project to prove that we can provide a better service to Medicaid beneficiaries, and we'll be able to test it out here on the peninsula.
2: And that would be mandatory instead of voluntary, correct, for that population?
0: Yeah, I think there's a portion of the population that it would not be mandatory for. But yes, the idea would that it would be mandatory. I think there's like 16,000 beneficiaries and 12,000 non-native beneficiaries would be mandatory and the others would not.
1: Okay, are there any additional questions? Okay, I'm just going to make a quick comment. I just, again, wanted to thank you for the tour when we were down there. It really just kind of seeing these presentations and all the things that you guys are working towards, that more than anything kind of brings that to life and gives you an idea of what you're actually looking at and what the changes need to be made. And so, again, just really appreciate that. It gave me a really good understanding of what's going on, and that was super valuable. So just want to thank you for that. Thank you for your presentation. Appreciate it.
0: Thank you. Willie? No, come on.
1: Okay, excellent. So at this time, we'll take public comments. These will be for items not appearing on the agenda. I'll just remind speakers that they have 3 minutes. We'll have an aggregate of 20 minutes for public comment. And also just remind people, make sure you hit the button so that the red light and the microphone comes on. State your name and the city that you're from. So we'll start with Madam Clerk. Is there anyone signed up?
3: No, sir.
1: Nobody signed up. Okay. Is there anyone in the room wishing to give public comment? Okay. Nobody in the room. Is there anyone on Zoom?
3: I'm not seeing any hands raised.
1: Okay, so at this time we'll close public comment for items that are not appearing on the agenda. As a reminder, there is a second opportunity in our agenda for public comment as well. So brings us to the mayor's report. Mayor Michicki.
4: Thank you, Mr. President. Let me start out this report. I spoke at the 2026 West Coast Pilot Conference, which is a group that brings in everything that matters to us and hauls it back out again, whether it's oil or goods, fruits and vegetables from the lower 48, a lot of container traffic. Very interesting. It was Washington, Oregon, California, Hawaii, BC, and Alaska. So I sat through most of it. It's just very interesting to see what kind of challenges they have. I'm president of the Cook Inlet Harbor Safety Committee. You probably don't even know what that is. It's a Coast Guard organization. And that interaction was interesting, just hearing again. And what I figured out while I was there is you can save the borough parking dollars. It's cheaper to get a parking ticket than it is to park in the garage all day long. So it's just something for you to think about. The only difference is if you don't get a parking ticket, then the borough will pay for parking in the garage. But if you do get one, then you need to pay for it yourself. But it's $20 for a parking ticket, or you can spend all day. Anyway, just do the math. It actually kind of works. We've had a lot of pool discussions. I think some communities are getting pretty close. I don't know if I gave a report last time, but I think most pools have interested parties. The math works on cost avoidance for the district. The math doesn't work when there's other math involved, but I think we have a lot of interest, and I'll just kind of list the ones that I think look pretty good, and that's Homer, Seward, Kenai, Skyview, and we talked about Saldovia's pilot project with their extra funding on their mill rate. So we'll keep you posted. Dana's been working hard on that. We're meeting with Soldotna tomorrow. And what we're going to do is package it all up, present it to the school district, and they can make a decision if they want to go for a year with cost avoidance. And we get a better idea of what these organizations are capable of raising that would be more focused on fundraising to keep the pools open. Pretty small numbers, pretty doable in most cases, a couple of challenges. Anyway. I know everyone's interested in the pools, that our community, no matter what one person said at a meeting, 62,000 people bought these pools. Yeah, we got some grant funding through the years. A lot of it was bond dollars, but they've been paying for the maintenance and upkeep of them all these years. They're their pools. This is their building. I hate to see them go unused. And I compare a pool to a boat. It's not the 3 months in the water that does the damage. It's the 9 months they're out of the water. So I'll keep you posted on that. We'll keep you posted. Thank you, Dana, for all your hard work on that. District has been supportive of our plan so far, and we'll see if that can come together. A lot of AGDC Glenfarne meetings. That is important. I don't know if you're following it or not. We have the lowest mill rate of any 4356 property. We also currently have the ability to determine our own taxes for under Title 29 for our shore-based facilities. We're on the other end of production, so we tax our own Marathon facility and LNG facility and Agrium, Nutrien, and we have the right under Title 29 to tax this one. We're not a greedy group. We'd like, if there's a feasible project coming forward, we want to support that, but it has to cover our costs. And I hope you are supportive of my logic and philosophy there. It's been a little bit of a battle. I think those meetings have been going better lately. And I'll keep you posted on that. But I hope that the legislature continues to be careful and gather information. It's not, there's not really many in the legislature with that kind of background. And a large mistake could be one that affects our kids and grandkids and the price of natural gas for decades. So I remain available to have discussions, advise a little bit on kind of what reality looks like, and we'll keep you posted. Land sale went really well. I spoke before the land sale because I saw some things on Facebook. Like you, I get all of my accurate information on Facebook. So what I saw on Facebook is sort of the suggestion that the borough kind of rubs our hands together on land, on these foreclosure land sales. They're expensive. We don't make any money. We just want to process the land through. Most of the proceeds go back to the families that previously owned the land. So this one, $643,000. I want to thank land management. If I forget any, please let me know. Finance, Dana and Joe in my office, legal, assessing. Everybody worked together. Great outcome. Great day. I'm glad we did it outside in the back of a truck. It was just seemed more legitimate. We started off in here, but I don't know, 250 people showed up. 300? You can tell me the number. It's okay. Yeah, 300 showed up. Everything sold. Some at very good prices, we hope. Previous owners do well. A lot of those properties are in estates that have just been forgotten about and things like that. So we just want people to know it's our job to process that property so we don't become a land bank for everything that ever comes back, get it back out in the community. Hopefully someone turns it into their forever home. Let's see. I'll skip the boring stuff. I have lots of meetings all the time. I try to just do the highlights. Congratulations, Eric Ogren. He retired. We had a party for him on Wednesday. That was kind of cool. He was our enforcement guy. I have been scheduled twice for legislative task force testimony on the impacts to local governments and that relationship with a very broken foundation formula. They're very interested. People have learned a lot. They've learned a lot about the bill on the 5%. It's now a 3-10% tax cap, voluntary. Went through, was heard for the first time, Senate Finance. Like to get that out of the Senate and over to the House and get that across the finish line. It's so funny how long it takes for people to understand what that means to education funding. But they do. They're getting there, and I hope to get that done. That is a big deal. On, you saw the slides during the finance presentation that Brandy gave. The local contribution will continue to dramatically increase while the state share dramatically decreases without a better solution. That's just a stopgap. Hopefully it leads to a rewrite of the foundation funding formula, and which creates the BSA. Retirement party for Marie Pafer from assessing last week, Lori Lingefeld, Thursday the 30th, both were the same day. Two longtime, dedicated, amazing employees that we're going to miss very much. Great people taking their place, but we have a lot of talent here that we'd like to keep forever, and eventually they're going to move off into the sunset, so we wish them the best. I'll announce them as we have these retirements or people move on to other adventures. And I had a great meeting on Friday with Trade Minister Yoko Kamikawa. With her was Dr. Tsunami, S-U-N-A-M-I. It made it easy to remember. And then the Japan consul here in Alaska, Kiyohiko Hamada. Meet Treadwell and Frank Richards. We were talking about the project and our relationship with Japan, which is 70 years old. Direct trade from Alaska to Japan earlier than that, but just talking about Kennison statehood, fish, LNG, other products, great relationship. And it was really great to have the foreign minister here for a visit. With that, going to wrap it up. Today, met with the security team. Secretary McMahon is going to be here from the Trump administration this week. It is the GOP state convention. Friday night is a gubernatorial debate that I will have the honor of moderating. It's open to the community if people choose to come, and we'd love to see you there. And I don't want to steal the thunder from the Seward rep, but I watched exercise in grassroots over yesterday, last few months, working together on bylaws for the Bear Creek Community Council. They had an amazing turnout for their vote last night, passing the bylaws and the seven members that will be on the council, and I'm really excited to begin working with them. I think that's that was kind of cool to watch. So looking for great things to bring that community together and kind of a more unified voice for us. That's it for my report. Thank you.
1: Thank you, Mayor. Appreciate the detailed report. Obviously very busy, a lot of meetings, and still very accessible to all of us. I appreciate that. Are there any questions for the mayor? Wow. All right. That's how good it was.
4: Mr. President, at some point I'd like to walk members through the possibilities of the Phase 2 Glenfarne AGDC project. Probably do a couple at a time so they can ask detailed questions or perhaps executive session. But I do think it's time that you'll read things, and things you read are not always accurate. We are a very conservative, industry supportive borough, but our goal is a balance. And I don't think we can do any less than a balance that protects our taxpayers from subsidizing something that should be beneficial. So I will talk to you, and we can see the best way to have that communication. Thank you.
1: Yeah, excellent. I appreciate that. I think that's a great idea. I was kind of thinking the exact same thing. Obviously, you've seen there was, you know, the House proposal moving away from the 2% model to a throughput model. And so lots of questions I'm sure all of us have, but that sounds like a great idea. Let's work together and we'll set that up. Okay. So at this time, we're just going to take a short recess. Let's meet back in 5 minutes. So we'll come back. Well, let's just give it seven. We'll come back at 7:20. So we'll give it, 7 minutes here. So we'll be in brief recess until 7:20. Mm-hmm.

And good evening. 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The Assembly is taking a short break now. We will resume the broadcast when they return.

Taking a look at the weather forecast, starting with the Homer area tonight, scattered showers, mostly cloudy skies, a low around 37 degrees with west wind from 5 to 10 miles per hour becoming south in the south after midnight. For Wednesday, tomorrow, isolated showers before 10 a.m., cloudy skies gradually becoming mostly sunny with a high near 47 degrees, southwest wind at around 10 miles per hour. And for Seward tonight, rain likely mainly after 10 p.m. with mostly cloudy skies, a low around 37 degrees with calm wind. Wednesday, rain and snow showers likely before 4 p.m. Then scattered rain showers with mostly cloudy skies, a high near 43 degrees and calm wind becoming south at around 5 miles per hour. And up in Kenai tonight, scattered showers mainly after 1 a.m., increasing clouds with a low around 37 degrees, northwest wind at around 5 miles per hour becoming south after midnight. For Wednesday, scattered showers before 1 p.m., cloudy skies and a high near 45 degrees with southwest wind 5 to 10 miles per hour. And for Saldanha tonight, scattered showers mainly after 10 p.m., increasing clouds, a low around 37 degrees with west wind at around 5 miles per hour becoming south after midnight, with scattered showers tomorrow, Wednesday, mainly before 1 p.m., mostly cloudy, a high near 47 degrees and southwest wind at around 5 miles per hour.

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While the assembly is taking a short break, we will resume the broadcast when the assembly returns.

0: the time is 7:20. I believe, if I'm not mistaken, that brings us all the way to resolution 2026-25, which was pulled from the consent agenda. This is determining the amount to be provided from local sources for school purposes during fiscal year 2027 and approving the Kenai Peninsula Borough School District total budget. This was brought to us by the mayor and referred to the finance committee. So at this time, I'd be looking for a motion to adopt. Assemblymember Neeson.
1: I move to adopt resolution 2026-025.
0: Thank you, Assemblymember Neeson. So we have a motion to adopt. And so at this time, we'll take public hearing on resolution 2026-025. Madam Clerk, is there anyone signed up that wishes to give public hearing on 2026-025?
2: Yes, sir. Jason Torianen.
0: All right. School Board President. Jason Torianen, thanks for joining us. You'll have 3 minutes.
3: So there it is. There we go. I see everybody up here, like, wondering where to push. I tell them from my end, and it's the opposite. So I figured it out quick. Appreciate you guys. I made Peter laugh. That was my goal tonight. Appreciate you guys hearing this and listen to what we asked for this. I know this is a big ask. And it does bring us up to the funding from last year, which was funding to the cap, which is really what it should be now. But the way the state has handled this and the way the foundation formula is affecting it, it really puts the local taxpayer, our local government, in a tough spot. And we've had to make some really hard decisions. I know that you guys recognize that with the decision you're making here tonight. It was really, really hard. And I was just thinking, you guys don't have near as many people in your meetings as we do. Why is that? I'm just trying to figure, are you not as fun? Or I don't know what's going on here, but we don't give cookies out. They just come in hordes. So we'll have to figure something out for that and send some people your way next time. So I'll send you half next time. I'll just clear my room and say, half you guys, you got to get under the 126, and the rest of you come tomorrow just kidding. Anyways, I really just want to appreciate what's going on. I appreciate the mayor working with us. We had several meetings with him on things we need to try to do. We're making some real tough decisions with that. At this point, I'm not asking for anything beyond what is the commitment that we've asked for from you guys. That may be something at this point. The work is to go to the state and hopefully get them to fix this, these issues, especially with the foundation formula. I appreciate the mayor working tirelessly on this issue. I will continue to advocate with the people that I do, and I know several of you also do that. And I would really appreciate you continuing to work with our local legislators and other people you may have contact with to try to fix this foundation formula, because dumping this on the local taxpayer is not fair. It just isn't. Honestly, I think the whole thing is unfair. It's unfair that some places in our state pay nothing and other places have to pay a big chunk. And other boroughs have fought against that, and it hasn't gone anywhere up until now. But this should be the wake-up call, and I hope that you guys unite with other boroughs and really push back and try to get this fixed, because I think that would be the best thing for all of us, be the best thing for the district, be the best thing for the borough and for the assembly and for the taxpayers here. And it's just not fair that some people pay nothing and other people are required to pay a portion of this. It should be more equitable in the state. So I thank you for bringing this up. I do believe this is something that you guys are going to plan on moving forward with. It was on your consent agenda. That means you were consenting, I think, as a majority. So hopefully we can get this through right here, right now. And this is what we're asking for. If things fall apart from the state, that may change. And I know that you guys are willing to work with that. But I think we're going to get somewhere. And this is a good start. This floor right now, I think that's where we need to be. And I'm out of time. You guys were really gracious. Thanks. Are you going to kick me out or can I keep going?
0: I'd let you keep going if you have more to say, Mr. Torianen. And you're
3: all right.
0: Serve an important role, and we appreciate it. So if there's right. more, certainly go right ahead.
3: Thank you very much.
0: Yeah, absolutely. Madam Clerk, is there anyone else that signed up?
2: Heather Fernstrom.
0: Okay. Could you say the last name again? Fernstrom. Okay, Ms. Fernstrom, you'll have 3 minutes.

0: Thank you. Thank you for the opportunity to speak to you today. My name is Heather Fernstrom, and I actually grew up here. I went to Soldotna Elementary, Soldotna Middle School, and Soldotna High School. And I've spent many years away from this community, but I've recently moved back with a family of my own, and my two children attend school here in Soldotna. I have a third grader and a kindergartner, and they have such incredible teachers. And I feel deep gratitude for the work that the teachers in this district do day after day, year after year. And I'm heartbroken by the decision to close two of our community's neighborhood schools, Testamina and Sterling Elementary. The reality we now face is that we have made it much more difficult for hundreds of our students in our community to physically get to school. And we know that's just one barrier of many when you have to change schools. These are human lives that are impacted, not just a number moved from one column to another on a spreadsheet. And apparently this decision of closing our schools has already been decided. And although I'm sad to say the repercussions of that decision will continue to be felt for months, years, and decades ahead. But I'm here today to urge you to vote in support of an amendment to this resolution, 2026-25, to fund our schools to the maximum allowable cap. Honorable Assembly members, this is your opportunity to show this community what you stand for and value. And I'm fully aware that the formula for school funding is broken at the state level. And I encourage everyone in this room and anyone listening on the air to continue to advocate to state representatives to make changes to the BSA, the base student allocation formula. The state must contribute more. I could not agree more. But what do we do now in this moment? Do we say to our children, everyone else is failing you, so we will too? Or do we step in and give everything that we can? What can we control in this moment? We can control our local contribution, and it speaks volumes. There's a choice being presented to you here today, and I urge you to make the choice that demonstrates that this community values and prioritizes education, children, and our future. Thank you for your time, your service, and your commitment to this community. Please make your vote count.
1: Thank you, Ms. Fernstrom. Is there anyone else signed up that wishes to give public testimony? Who's next?
2: Thank you. I have Braden Barber on Zoom.
1: Mr. Braden Barber on Zoom, you'll have 3 minutes.
3: I'm Braden Barber, and I'm a resident of Soldotna and a freshman student attending River City Academy. Students at River City Academy need a safe place to attend school. I felt more confident being at the school and is what made me present to the public, speak, and fight for my school. To start, Kenai Peninsula Borough School District has projected four schools to be in all three scenarios. Regarding the $8.6 million deficit, River City Academy was among those four schools for an estimate savings of $323,856. By choosing to close the school to balance the budget, an attempt parents made is communicating with the KPSD assistant superintendent about a grant they have found, though refusal occurred due to RCA being in all three scenarios in the budget. The school board continuing to not reopen the schools or provide attempts to keep the school open can create more distrust with the school board. Many board members during these school closure talks have said numerous times these students aren't numbers on a spreadsheet, though their arguments said otherwise for the closure of RCA. April 6th, a board member commented on the school closure of RCA and said the school was much needed in our district, then later said it's a number issue and wanted to balance the budget. The pupil-teacher ratio is a major reason why smaller schools in KPPSD are struggling, including RCA. As district office has removed teachers from the school, not allowing future teachers for hiring and limited to part-time positions. This can frame the school board to be starting a potential systematic injustice with both schools and teachers, as many union members on May 4th school board meeting has wanted their wages to have a 2% increase to match with the current inflation prices. Board member of District 5 challenged any testimonies numerous people had and said, whatever decision we're making now, roll forward, roll forward. This statement from the board member is completely dismissing the public thoughts and ideas and framing more of an elitist approach. RCA only accounts to very little to the KPBSD budget deficit and one of the most inexpensive schools on the list of closed schools. It won't really save the district as much money as they expect. That wraps up my testimony. Thank you.
1: Thank you, Mr. Barber. Madam Clerk, is there anyone else signed up? Who's next?
2: I have Aaron Pierce also on Zoom.
1: Okay. Mr. Pierce, you'll have 3 minutes.
4: Hi, can you guys hear me?
1: Oh, Mrs. Pierce, I'm sorry. Yes, we can hear you.
4: Okay, good evening. My name is Dr. Aaron Pierce, and I'm from Bear Creek. I'm here tonight to urge this body to fully fund education to the cap so that our public school students are given the opportunity they deserve. What we're seeing right now in our schools is deeply concerning. Study halls are placed into core subject classrooms, and not as a matter of enrichment, but as a symptom of the lack of funding. We're facing the potential loss of library aides, those individuals who are essential to keeping our libraries organized, functional, and accessible to students. Without them, these spaces cease to be centers of learning, and they essentially become rooms with just filled books. Classes are being dissolved, people are losing their jobs, and with each reduction, we are narrowing the scope of opportunity available to the students of the borough. Let me be clear, I completely understand that this is not solely a borough issue. The challenges we face are shaped in part by decisions at the state level. However, while we cannot currently control the actions of the state, we are fully responsible for the choices we make here in the borough. And with that said, we can make a difference in our future by going to the polls this fall. But for now, we can't predict the future outcomes at the state level, just as we can't rely on them. But we can decide today what kind of community we want to be and what kind of community we want to show others that we are. And right now, the students are caught in the middle of these decisions, and they're the ones paying the price. They should not have to suffer because of policymakers in Juneau. Our students are not bargaining chips. Their education should not be collateral damage. If we continue down this path, families will make difficult but predictable choices. They're going to leave. They will seek out communities where their children have access to robust programs, supported classrooms, and fully functioning schools. And when they leave, we all lose. Funding education to the cap is not an abstract policy decision. It is a statement of values. And it says that we prioritize our children, our teachers, and our future. I urge you to act and vote accordingly. Thank you so much for your dedication to our peninsula.
1: Thank you for your testimony, Dr. Pierce. Madam Clerk, is there additional testimony signed up?
2: Next, I have Winter Marshall Allen, also on Zoom.
1: Okay, thank you. Winter Marshall Allen, you're up. You'll have 3 minutes.
5: Good evening. Thank you so much. My name is Winter Marshall Allen. I'm a special education teacher here in Homer, Alaska, a homeowner and a small business owner as well. I really appreciate the amendment. I really appreciate the initiative that has been taken forward to reconsider what has been offered. I do appreciate the collaboration that has come together in order for the 62.3 that is being offered, that has been confirmed by the mayor, although the amendment would be a huge help in regards to meeting the hole that we have right now still, and the $500,000 loss in student support services, which would be a continued decrease of ESP access to students and collaborative planning time, which can then become a legal issue with regards to our IEPs. The $100,000 loss in medical services, which returns into a reduction in nurses that we have in our buildings. We already have some nurses that are itinerant across 4 and 5 buildings in our regions. You guys are all representative of different districts. You understand how vast that can be. How many more of those positions that are jobs would be lost that then become individuals who fall off of the medical report that I heard because they no longer have insurance, which means that they would be then applying for subsidies that they may not be able to maintain and meet those bills, because we all have medical issues that come up because we're human. Funding to the cap is a value statement. Our budget last year, listening to the Finance Committee, was 67% of the budget. In Homer, we had a surplus of mill rate, and so our mill rate was reduced. There was testimony of people willing to give back their $25,000 that was an addition for the $75,000 property tax reimbursement or expenditure piece. Like, the community is saying that education is important, and so we appreciate your vote and that value statement of supporting education as we continue to advocate with the state. I really appreciate the mayor's efforts and collaboratively working with the legislator to be able to have forward thinking and how we fix the funding and how we readdress how we're looking at property taxes, because they shouldn't be a cost shifting. Our constitution says that it is a constitutional requirement, and for us to adequately fund education here at the borough, we can help meet that right now. We can fill the gap and meet these students' needs. The student from River City Academy who testified had profound information, and you could tell that they were listening to the meetings. The cost of running their school is the average cost of a home on the peninsula. We can do this. You guys are all go-getters. We can do this. Please vote to fund to the cap. Thank you so much for your time and your volunteer efforts on the assembly. Thank you for representing.
1: Thank you for your testimony. Ms. Allen, Madam Clerk, do we have additional people signed up to give testimony?
2: That is all I have signed up.
1: Okay. All that we had on Zoom. Is there anyone else in the room that wishes to give testimony? Yes, please come to the microphone. State your name, city, and you'll have 3 minutes.
6: Hi, my name's Patricia Boughton Soldotna. So I'm going to ask you to not fund to the cap. Now, I sat in this room last year and I heard a lot of people came and wanted more money for education, and we funded to the cap last year. And what I heard last year is that you weren't going to do it this year, is that we cannot afford that. It is not sustainable. And what I hear from testifiers, I understand how hard it is for everybody, but what I really hear is how hard it is for the adults. I don't hear about the proficiency of our students. I don't hear about accountability of our schools. We can't keep throwing money at an education system that's broken. And granted, I understand where the parents are coming from. I was in the same situation probably 45 years ago, fighting the schools for what I wanted for my children. But the bottom line is, we live in a different world right now. We are out of money. The state is out of money. I mean, they steal my permanent fund to pay for the taxes, which now I have to pay for all my insurance, because that's what my permanent fund used to pay. And then they're stealing the permanent fund. And these are my words, stealing my permanent fund, but to pay for education. At what point are we going to make education become responsible for what they pay, for their management, for the proficiency rates? When are we going to do that? So I would ask you to not fund the cap. We just can't afford it anymore. We need to figure out a way that we have a balanced budget for the school board, for the assembly, for the state. Thank you.
1: Thank you for your comment. Do we have additional in the audience? Yes, please come to the microphone. Make sure the red button's on. State your name, and you'll have 3 minutes. Thank you.
7: Hi, my name is Dawn Magnus. I'm from Soldotna, and I would like to put my voice behind you guys funding for the CAP this year. I think we are needing to bridge problems with the state funding that everybody's talking about. I do believe that the state constitution says that education is part of their duties, and we need to hold them to that. But we also need to survive until we can, and I would like to try to minimize the damage, because when people can't get the services they need at our schools, they disenroll, and there's more and more options coming in that allow them to move their money out of the district, and that can create a real problem. If students leave, then we get less money, and then our schools get worse, and schools are the backbone of communities. I also worry that it's not fair for certain communities to not have elementary schools. And my son he's graduating this year from River City Academy. It was wonderful for him. He needed more self-autonomous learning, more individually based learning. And he has a really good scholarship to Lewis and Clark for next year, so it served him well. And his needs are different. And he needed more contact with less teachers, and that he really thrived in that environment. So I want us to be able to provide services so parents stay. And to that end, I think we need more communication, and we need more problem-solving spaces with citizens. So, for example, Testamina has less students, 250 less at the school, but why can't we talk to parents and see how many really want to be their children to be in Soldotna? And maybe some would be willing to have a smaller school, or maybe there's ways that we could problem solve. But I feel like there is a lack of communication between parents and the school district, and also the school district and the borough. And there needs to be collaboration because of the infrastructure issues. And so I would like to see more spaces for that, and some creative solutions, maybe like, charters have parent boards to guide school decisions. Maybe the board should have a couple parents from each school to represent those needs, and be talking more to connections to represent the needs so that students are staying in the district. Thank you.
1: Thank you for your comment, Ms. Magnus. Is there any additional people in the room wishing to give public comment at this time? Okay, I'll go back to Zoom one more time. Is there anyone on Zoom wishing to give public comment?
2: I do not see any hands raised.
1: Okay. At this time, we'll close the public hearing on Resolution 2026-25, and we will move this to assembly discussion. So is there any discussion from assembly members on Resolution 2026-25? None. Okay. Okay, Ms. Eklund.
8: Thank you, President Tunseth. I just wanted to give anyone an opportunity if they wanted to speak directly to 2625 before I brought forward the amendment. I have a laydown amendment to Resolution 2625 determining the amount to be provided from local sources for school purposes during fiscal year 2027 and approving the Kenai Peninsula Borough School District total budget. This amendment will change the total of local funding contributions for education from $62,359.80 to $68,685.24, which is the maximum local contribution the Kenai Peninsula Borough can provide the school district for the fiscal year 2027. This will increase the mayor's proposed education budget by $6,325,944 for fiscal year 2027. The amendment will go to section 2. The assembly has copies of this. I'm not sure if there's any available out in the audience, but I'll read amendments on amend section 2 as follows. The
9: strike the $60,359,080 and that $68,685,024 shall be made available from local sources to fund school district operations for fiscal year 2027 as follows. The item A is the local effort and strike $45,996,566 and change it to $52,322,510. The borough maintenance amount would stay the same. The school district utilities on this paper stays the same. I'm not sure how that's going to be affected by closure of schools and the pool agreements that are being made. Insurance is the same at this point. Audits are the same at this point. Custodial services are the same, although there was a deduction on scenario two to custodial days of work. So I'm not sure how that works. But the total local funding per AS 1417410 would change from $62,359,080 to $68,685,024. And the assembly's consideration is appreciated. And if I may discuss the amendment at this time.
1: Yeah, of course.
9: Thank you. Earlier, I showed a difference between the fund balance from my budget book that I got the first year I was on the assembly that showed that the assembly adopted budget and then the projections for 23, 24, and 25. In this 2022 budget, it projected that the unreserved fund balance for the Kenai Peninsula Borough General Fund would be $15 million. In the current budget book, the projected amount for 2025, or the actual amount in the fund balance for 2025, was $52 million. So we can project all we want, but we do not know what is going to happen. And I'm going to look at some of the positive things that happen, that could happen, instead of the negative. And I honor Brandi Harbaugh and her unbelievable

0: as I'm looking at it right now. I hope it could. I really hope it could. And I know that it's not going to keep the pools open. And I appreciate the mayor and Dana Canova's work with the schools and the schools, the communities to keep those pools open. And I think that's going to happen. And I really think that the effort that the mayor has put forth in his years at Senate, when he was first in the Senate, he was working on forward funding the schools. And I know he's got ideas that he can communicate to them and help them get through this to come up with a better foundation formula. This change from the scenario 2 to the scenario 3 would put library aides back. It would keep some theater techs. It would keep the extracurricular fees that are in there, which means so much to the students, and get them in the school to do these extracurricular activities. It would keep some transportation costs there. It would keep some travel costs. It would keep student services and health services. These things that aren't reflected in grades, but that are so important to have, and to have more bodies in the school. You need bodies in the school. We have volunteers coming in to the middle school now to monitor lunch. I mean, more bodies can curb misbehavior so easily. I just think this is the least we can do, and I think it's the best for the kids. I heard a lot of best for earlier, but I did not hear what is best for the kids. And I believe our number one thing in this borough is to take care of our education funds and our kids, our future. Thank you for the time.
1: Thank you, Ms. Eklund. So we have an amendment on the table at this time. We're discussing that. Mr. Eicher, I think I saw your light come on. Did you have a comment? Of course, go ahead.
2: What if the sky opens up and it literally rains cats and dogs? We can say what if all day, but we must make decisions based on the best information that we have available at the time that we make them. So yes, these are projections that we heard today, but I don't know how anyone could sit through the presentation that Ms. Harbaugh gave and still think that we can fund to the cap. We can't. We don't have the money without charging taxpayers more. So I do appreciate the work that the school board has done this year. I know it was not easy, so I appreciate it. You guys have a harder job than we do, most likely. So I will not be supporting the 68, but I will support the rest of it. Thank you.
1: Thank you, Mr. Eicher. Vice President Cooper.
3: Thank you, Mr. President. Our resolution before us is for setting the floor, and this isn't the it's just setting the floor, and then we will go through this budget process and there will be amendments and we'll have all of that work completed, and then we will determine the final funding, whether it's the 62 or whatever number this body lands on. But tonight is what we do to respond to the request to set the floor. That isn't the final document. We haven't even started amending the budget yet. So I certainly, I don't believe there's a body sitting in this room that isn't here for the kids. I think every one of us that are parents or grandparents or educators or community members or value, I'm surrounded by young people, and I value our youth, and I value our education. But what we're doing tonight is we're setting the floor. The school district has made their request, and there was a lot of work done between the two bodies to see where we could get started. And so the request that they made to us is what they have asked us for funding, and then our responsibility tonight is setting the floor. So I will not be supporting the amendment because I'm going to be focusing on setting the

0: this evening. Thank you.
1: Thank you, Vice President Cooper. Assemblymember Griebel.
2: Yes, thank you, Mr. President. The only piece that I have is first of all, I'm a strong proponent of education. I mean, I grew up in these schools. I was educated here. My daughter was educated here. Our schools are high functioning related to any other districts in the state. They do a fine job with what they're given. With this amendment particularly, I listened to Ms. Harbaugh's presentation earlier today. I believe it's founded on good forecast data. And this snippet from the 2022 budget, it is absolutely correct that forecast was not accurate in the end. But the issue I see there that's prevalent is that 2020 to 24 window saw a massive amount of COVID stimulus money. That changed the perspective and the complexion of the budget for all of the borough and all of the state and all of the nation, basically, for a number of years. Whereas I believe that the forecast forward is based on pretty strong data. This 2020 year suffered an anomaly in funding that can't be replicated again. Therefore, I'll stick with the base resolution and go on with the recommendation of the school board, superintendent, and mayor.
1: Thank you, Mr. Griebel. Ms. Eklund.
3: Thank you for opportunity to speak towards what the resolution that is before us, 2026-25, says. It says that in the end of the first whereas, which I know isn't the meat, it is just the background, and it says that the total amount of money to be made available from local sources for school purposes and must furnish to the school board a statement of that sum to be made available within 30 days of receipt of their budget. Okay? We received the budget from the school district on April 14th. Okay, so it says the total amount local sources must furnish the school board a statement of the sum of the sum. So I'm confused that the way this is written says that this is just the floor. It reads like it's the total sum. And our next meeting is May 19th, farther than 30 days out. So I will bring it back on the 19th. I'll bring it back on the 2nd. I know that the ordinance that Ms. Harbaugh presented tonight is where the final change to the funding of the school budget would be made anyway, even if this amendment passes or doesn't pass, that it can come forward again. But the way this reads is confusing to me.
1: Okay, thank you, Ms. Eklund. Mr. Kelly, could you clarify that, please? You know, my feeling is that we have the power of the purse up to a certain amount, and so I don't particularly read it that way. But Mr. Kelly, could you clarify, please?
4: Thank you, through the president. So I would agree with Ms. Cooper's statement that this resolution has always been setting the floor, approving the total amount of the budget that the school district passes, which includes in section one their total expenditures, and then section two is the amount that basically the minimum amount that will be made available for local sources. So you know, I'm not going to dispute whether how the whereas reads, but it's basically always been interpreted as just setting the floor. It's not an appropriation, obviously, because it's a resolution, and that the 26-19 budget ordinance is the final say on the overall budget, including the required local contribution.
1: Okay, thank you, Mr. Kelly. Ms. Eklund.
3: Could these resolutions state that? There's nothing in this resolution that states that this amount is the floor. And so this is my fifth year on the assembly, and it's, you know, I, I've always voted on education budgets to fund as much as we can. Sometimes I probably voted no on what we were funding because I wasn't in agreement with it, but it doesn't say floor. And I just don't know why. And maybe Mr. Kelly can say why that isn't in there. And maybe next year we can add it.
1: Mr. Kelly, did you want to go again?
4: Through the president, I guess it's click oil. It's been referred to as the floor, but there's nothing in the state statute that calls it the floor. So I think it could maybe be stated that that this will be the minimum amount made available to the school district if the body so desires that to be a whereas statement or otherwise in the resolution. There's, you know, that would be fine. But so it's always been just referred to as setting the floor, but there it doesn't. It's true that it doesn't actually call it that in state statute.
1: Okay, thank you, Mr. Kelly. Madam Clerk, if I speak on this, do I need to pass the gavel to Vice President Cooper? Okay, I'm going to at this time pass the gavel to Vice President Cooper and maybe just say a few words about this. So just briefly on the comment that Ms. Eklund just made, it references the local effort. The local effort's the only piece that you suggested changing. And so my thought is you could always just come back and say this is the amount for borough maintenance or something and approach it that way and not have to worry about the word total. Anyways, thank you, Mr. Torianen, for being here today. I watched all the meeting last night. You guys had a really lengthy meeting with a lot of comments. And thank you for everybody who's given public testimony tonight as well. I think that some of the testimony, in my opinion, is a bit like aiming at the wrong person, a little bit misguided, in that what I believe we're trying to do is, you know, have a strategy that's managing the funds that we have in this borough for all of the residents in this borough the most responsibly that we possibly can. And we also know that we need the state to uphold their end. And so we can't be in a position where we're letting them off the hook. And we very much are in a position where we're collaborating and working together. This year, I felt that more than ever. But the facts of the matter are, you know, Ms. Eklund, you stated that you feel like this is the least we can do. Your amendment's actually the most we can do. Mm-hmm. The least that we can do is $39 million. We certainly don't think that that's a great approach. Even if we funded at the maximum cap, in all of the budget reduction scenarios that I've seen, it still doesn't bring back any of those schools. So we're in tough shape, and it doesn't bring back a lot of the programs as well. So we're in tough shape, and we can't do it alone with just funding to the cap. So we have to make sure that we're working together to get the state to fix this, and I think we're doing that. We have bills that we're pushing, and we're doing that. But here's the reality at the borough. It's 67% of our budget. It is by far the largest thing that we pay for. So I don't know any other way other than it looks to me like on a pie chart, it looks like Pac-Man eating everything else. That's what education funding looks like from the Kenai Peninsula borough. So any insinuation that we don't support education is so far beyond the pale that it's just wrong. And there's really no other way to say that. And so that's my point, is if you're saying that, you're pointing at the wrong person. We are also the highest borough per student of funding. It's KPB per student, $7,600. Fairbanks, $5,800. MatSU, $4,200. Our funding represents a 6.44 mil rate. We would have to put an increase to meet this if we funded to the cap, and we would be out of money in the fund balance in like 2 years. We all sat through the presentation. So that would be really fiscally irresponsible, in my opinion, to do that. We have to continue to work together to make sure that we're aiming at the right place for the right fixes. And lastly, I'm not trying to pick a fight here, but the school district has a 2.5% increase for their employees on the table. So same increase that we just approved for the employees of this borough. And it's been denied. It's not been accepted. And the comments that you hear back come back to the school district saying, you need to do better, you need to do more. It's $3 million. It's by far the largest increase that they have on their reduction scenario sheet, by far. $3 million. So the further this type of thing goes on, the easier it is to say, when you talk about who the bargaining chips are, the bargaining chips are the kids at this point. And it's the teachers that are using them. Because $3 million, you could also look at and say, it's more important to the teachers that they get a bigger raise than $3 million than it is to keep your school or your pool. So, you know, I think that we are on the right approach, and it drives me absolutely nuts when the facts are misinterpreted and the weapon is aimed at the school board, who has worked incredibly hard to do the best that they can to balance this, and pointed at us to say, either fund the cap or you don't care about education. It's Pac-Man eating everything else. And if we continue to do that, it will eat everything else. And we'll be out of money. I think I'll just stop there. Thank you.
0: Returning the gavel.
1: Thank you, Vice President Cooper. Assemblymember Neeson.
5: Thank you. I appreciate those remarks. I'm a product of public education. I support it. I have several family members who are public school teachers. But if you were here earlier, you would have heard that 67% of our budget, 67% of the borough-wide budget goes to schools. It goes to between the local contribution, which is a portion of that, but not all of it, and capital outlays and debt service. 67%, $67 out of every 100, out of every 1,000, 670 go to schools. I just can't go back and tell people I was okay with more than that right now. I think that this is enough. So I can't support the amendment. Thank you.
1: Assemblymember Truesdell.
6: Yeah, thank you. I'll be short. I came to the meeting tonight incredibly excited because of this resolution 2026-25. I feel like it is exactly what we needed to do to up the funding to the $62 million because it added back in a PTR decrease, distance ed, and programmatic staffing. I am this liaison to the school district. I was a 26-year employee of the school district. I'm a K-12 product of the school district. And in every single conversation I had, sit down with the finance president of the school district, of the school board, sit down with Mr. Holland, there was never a single time where we discussed the cap. It was unrealistic from the beginning. It was never part of the conversation. It just wasn't realistic, and it still isn't realistic. I'm excited about the add-ins that come back with this resolution. I won't be voting for the amendment, but I am excited about the resolution in itself. Thanks.
1: Thank you, Assemblymember Truesdell. Assemblymember Dunn.
4: Thanks, Mr. President. I'd like to speak to the amendment so that I can explain my vote. You know, we're debating whether or not to fund to the cap, but we will have two additional meetings to decide if we want to increase the level above 62.4 million that would set the floor for this with this amendment. So I'm more interested in the process. If this resolution passes at the $62.4 million level, we will have time and place, and we will have opportunities for public comment on whether to increase that amount above 62.4. I'm a little surprised, or I was surprised when I found out last week that the number in the setting the floor resolution was at 62.4, because news reports and reports we had been hearing was that it was going to be closer to 57 million. So I'm pleased that it's above that level, but
7: I also have been paying attention to public comment. Public comment's been overwhelmingly in favor of funding to the cap. We have in our packet a document that shows 154 people contacting the borough supporting funding to the cap and 89 people opposing it. So I'm sure more people will have a chance over the next two meetings, May 19th and June 2nd, I believe, to give us their opinions. What I haven't heard is if people would like to see their taxes raised in order to fund to the cap. Right now we have a pretty low mill rate, 3.85. It was reduced from 4.3 a while ago. And in our budget presentations today, there's some potential projections that show that it might have to increase again. Our budget document shows a potential 4.2 mill rate in the fiscal year 2030. So those are all projections. Those are, just helping us decide. But my vote on the amendment is more about process. So, the resolution is not the final number. This is just setting the floor. It's very obvious, and I have said this at other public meetings, that, there's many things broken about our school funding situation, both, with the timing of how the school district and the school board has to set their budget, without knowing what the Kenai Peninsula Borough budget is, without knowing what the state budget is, and it seems backwards. That the idea of forward funding, I think, is really important. I was hoping that our assembly could have supported a resolution at our last meeting to encourage the state to increase the base student allocation. I disagree with what I've heard earlier that we're out of money. I think it is a priority issue. We're setting priorities. Do we want to keep the mill rate low or keep it at where it is, or do we want to potentially increase school funding and potentially increase the mill rate by a very small amount? That I would like to hear from people if they're interested in seeing their taxes raised in order to pay for an increase in education. I'm heartbroken too that four schools were closed and another school closed last year, the Nikolaevis school. So five schools closed in the past 2 years. It's really disheartening and discouraging to see that. So I think this amendment submitted by Assembly Member Eklund is a good conversation starter, but we do have time to continue that discussion, get more input from the public if we want to increase the funding above the $62.4 million that this resolution sets. So I look forward to those discussions and debates over the next couple of meetings. Thanks.
1: Thank you, Assembly Member Dunn. Any other assembly comments? Madam Clerk, would you call the roll on the amendment?
8: The vote is open.
1: Thank you, Vice President Cooper. So again, for the people in public listening, we have an amendment on the floor right now. That amendment amends Section 2 so that it would read that $68,685,024 shall be made available from local sources to fund school district operations for the fiscal year 2027 as follows, and it adjusts Item A, local effort, from $45,996,566 to $52,322,510. And again, changes the local funding per AS 1417410 from $62,359,080 to $68,685,024.
8: Mr. Hicks, your vote, please.
9: No.
8: Ms. Neeson, your vote, please.
5: No.
8: Mr. Dunn, your vote, please.
10: No.
8: I have 8 no, 1 yes. The yes vote was cast by Ms. Eklund. The motion fails.
1: Okay, Madam Clerk, so that brings us back to the main motion to adopt 2026-25 as written. Resolution 2025 or 2026-25 is determining the amount to be provided from local sources for school purposes during fiscal year 2027 and approving the Kenai Peninsula Borough School District total budget. This was brought to us by the mayor. Mayor Majicki, did you have a comment? No. Okay. So again, this current resolution reads in section two that $62,359,080 shall be made available from local sources to fund school district operations for fiscal year 2027 as follows. Under A, local effort, that's $45,996,566, with a total local funding per AS 1417410 of $62,359,080. Is there any discussion about the motion to adopt? Ms. Eklund.
3: I will not be supporting the resolution as written. Thank you.
1: Okay. Any additional comments? Mayor Majicki.
9: Thank you, Mr. President. This resolution is $3.3 million more than 2.5%. And I appreciate that a couple of you are surprised. This is the result of spending an enormous amount of time with educators, school board members, superintendent on what they need. And the biggest cuts that occurred, again, the schools are not being considered for reopening. We continue to decline on student numbers. A couple of different reasons. 30-something percent are homeschooling. We're losing families because of other challenges here on the Kenai. It's a tough place to live. We're trying to work in all these different avenues to help support the district in turning that around. I asked the hospital tonight about if they do an exit poll survey on people that are using charitable care to try to find out what's happening with some of these families that are having a tough time paying their bills. We're doing the best we can. But a couple of things were presented tonight. One was the general fund unreserved fund balance from 2019 until the projection of FY25. In 2019, the KPBSD created a consolidation plan because the writing was on the wall. And because of COVID and the $70 million that came in roughly, they were saved. Other districts acted. And when they acted, it had results like Fairbanks this year. It had a $2.6 or $2.9 million surplus in their budget. Reality is reality. And I get that the local neighborhood school impacts are difficult on families. Some families, a lot of those families are already attending the majority often in cases are attending schools in town. We should make that positive for those kids because it will be. We're going to be paying for three less buildings and adding programs to schools where those dollars won't be paying for half empty buildings. That's not a negative thing. That will end up being a positive thing for kids. But I wish we gave the finance presentation during this meeting. We never do. We always do it the same way. We always do the same floor thing. We never talk about the reality of the math and how incredibly supportive we are of education. All of my kids were educated here, two still are. My little girl's school is not being rebuilt because the bond didn't pay for it and it doesn't solve any problems. Programs are being cut at my older girl's school. We saw this starting years back, since the peak, late 90s. Student population started dropping off. Funding started getting tight. Schools are not the same as they were because we don't have a willing partner. But this borough is the most generous borough and will continue to be as long as I'm here. We're going to stretch it to the limit like we did this year, which is why it came in at 62. That's 3.3 million more than we can afford. But we know that the school board is working really hard. They had a very difficult meeting, facing reality, looking at ways to improve student outcomes, bring some kids back into buildings with hybrid models. I think you're doing that, Jason. You should if you're not. Education is different. And if we keep trying to sell the same model, we are not going to succeed. There's a video that a constituent had some pretty negative comments about me before she heard me talk about education. Probably didn't know about my history fighting for education. But she listened to me talk at a meeting and just recently put out a video that I think is excellent. It talks about the fact that we have to look at education differently. We must look at education differently. The most important part is getting a state that has grown up to be an adult and facing its constitutional requirements to share with local communities the funding of education. Doesn't mean throwing billions at it. It means looking at a realistic set point. Maybe it was last year's BSA. Maybe it's a different BSA. And escalation is absolutely required in responsible funding, like we do here every year. So we're pinching back on borough employees. They're having to live with less every day so we can give more and more money. $8 million in the last 2 years. We care most about public education. The Pac-Man model, to give you numbers about what that means, 67% in education, $74 million in this budget. The next department is 21% for all the rest of general government. And then 12% for solid waste. We value education beyond reason and beyond, so far recently, beyond mathematical sustainability. And we're proud to do it one more year. It's tight. We can't do it another year. We have to get back to our 2.5% model. But we will work tirelessly with our legislators and the next governor, who hopefully is more supportive of public education, on an outcome that includes escalation, understanding that inflation is the thief in the night, that is a real thing. And I appreciate you supporting this tonight. I think instead of creating false hope on a higher number, which we do when we say things like it's just the floor, this is after working with the district on what returns things like, oh, let's see, got a text from a school board member and one from the superintendent. They approved non-tenured teachers' contracts and agreed to reverse the cuts for PTR increases for all the schools, reinstated librarians, reinstated programmatic staffing, reinstated distance ed positions. We still have more work to do. Hopefully there's some funding from the state by the time this legislative session is over. We work together to deliver the most critical, and I'm proud of that. Clayton and I, almost every day. It's a much better relationship than it's ever been. We're going to be spending a lot of quality time together. Same thing with the president. Kind of know him outside of here, but I appreciate you leading the school board into doing what we can to manage through this while we bring the state to the table. So thank you very much for your support tonight. I'm pretty good at counting votes. I think I know how it's going to go. Be careful what you say on creating false hope. Make sure we put the pressure where the pressure should go. And let's hope for a stronger relationship with the state that results in long-term sustainable funding, where the only two things they fight about isn't education and the PFD every year, and they can get some other problems solved in our state.
1: Thank you, Mayor. Again, I'm going to pass the gavel to Vice President Cooper just briefly. Passing the gavel. Thank you, Vice President Cooper. So, again, thank you, Mayor, for those comments. And the comments that I want to make right now are just directed towards Ms. Eklund. I want you to at least consider not being a no vote on this. I think that, you know, this has been a collaborative effort. This is something where we are approving the budget that the school board has asked us to approve, came off of the original number at 62.3 million. And I think that it in my opinion, is something that you would want to support, that you would want to be a part of this vote to support education to the level that we are. And also is something that the assembly, I think, would want to be unanimous on and show that we are supportive. I understand the passion that you have related to that. I have passion as well. I just would kindly ask if you would reconsider the what you had already said. And so with that, I'll stop and I'll take the gavel back. Thank you, Vice President Cooper.
5: You're in the gavel.
1: Mayor Michicki. Okay, we just had a light on. Ms. Eklund.
3: Thank you for your opinion, President Tunseth. I've never really understood the reason that everybody has to vote the same way when you don't approve of something. Just to show a united front, it'll be an 8-to-1 vote. It's a democracy. You win the vote. But I am not in favor of funding to that level. I think we should fund education, should be the highest thing we fund, because it's the most important. It's our future. It's our kids. It's a value statement. And so if you can explain to me the benefit of having unanimous vote, what is that? Is that to make you feel good, or is it to win over something? Is it going to make the state give us more money if we have a unanimous vote on this resolution? I'd love your input.
1: I'll be briefly passing the gavel back to Ms. Cooper.
10: Taking the gavel.
1: Thank you, Vice President Cooper. Very briefly, Ms. Eklund, I just it's not necessarily important to me if it's not unanimous. It's my opinion that I think it would be important to you and the right thing to do. But that's all. I understand your position as well. So you're welcome. Okay.
10: Returning the gavel.
1: Thank you. Taking the gavel back. Well, that was fun. Okay. So I guess that brings us back to any further discussion from the assembly. Assemblymember Neeson.
5: Thank you. So I attended a forum before I was elected, and one of the questions in the forum was, how will you vote on something or other? Can't remember what it was. But my answer to that was, every single time, I will collect all of the information at hand, and I'll do what's reasonable. When we started this conversation, the number that was coming up was 59 million and something. It was following the general curve of allowing from year before last, which last year was an anomaly. Year before last, a cost of living increase to last year, another cost of living increase to this year. When I heard that this was 63, I thought it was a good compromise. I looked at all of the information. I looked at what the school board was deciding. I looked at the whole situation, and I think this is what is reasonable. So I'm going to support this resolution just like I said I would. Thanks.
1: Thank you, Assemblymember Neeson. Any further comments? Okay, so at this time I would ask Madam Clerk to open the roll on the motion to adopt.
8: The vote is open. Mr. Hicks, your vote, please.
11: Yes.
8: Ms. Neeson, your vote, please.
11: Yes.
8: Mr. Dunn, your vote, please.
12: Yes.
8: I have 8 yes, 1 no. The no vote was cast by Ms. Eklund. The motion passes.
1: Thank you, Madam Clerk. Okay, so that brings us I guess this brings us to our second opportunity for public comment. Is that right? So we'll be at our second opportunity for public comment and presentations. I'll remind commenters again that they'll have 3 minutes. Please state their name and where they live for the record. Madam Clerk, is there anyone signed up?
8: No, sir.
1: Okay, is there anyone in the room wishing to give additional public comment? Okay, come on up.
13: Patricia Boughton, Saldana. Yeah, I think you guys have done a good job. Representative Neeson said, it's a good compromise. However, this has been coming, the lack of finances and the lack of funding from the state, from the borough, has been coming for a very long time. So I would like to suggest that every year we start looking at ways to cut. We're running out of money, and I know you think the state is not out of money, but in my mind it is, because we have no new resources. We have nothing coming in, really, except the permanent fund, and they're working on it. But we have nothing that's going to cover between now and when oil can flow again or when we get other resources coming. So I would just like to see a continual adjustment to having less funding.
1: Thank you for your comment. I'll go back to the clerk again. Is there anyone signed up on Zoom or with a hand raised on Zoom wishing to comment?
8: I do see a couple hands.
1: Okay.
8: First is Winter Marshall Allen.
1: Okay. Ms. Allen, you'll have 3 minutes.
14: Good evening, and thank you again. I appreciate all of your time. I appreciate the conversation. Representative Dunn, I appreciate you sharing your perspective with regards to why you voted down the amendment. Representative Eklund, I really appreciate you and all of your advocacy. You have consistently always voted to fund the cap and fund for education. It is a value statement, and I'm not saying that anybody there doesn't value education. We have all tightened our belts. Teachers and educators this year, both classified and certified, have worked all year long without a contract because we love our students and because we're invested in our communities. The current state of things is pushing an exodus. And unless we can think about things differently, like Mayor Machicki has said, unless we can reinvent how we want to provide educational opportunities for our students, they're going to continue to leave. Yes, we do need to think about things differently. I hope this really is the floor. No, we don't need to fund this to the ceiling. I wrote a letter earlier in this conversation after the finance meeting that happened in Homer, asking for actually, I believe, 66.2 million, I believe, is what I wrote in that letter as an in-between, which would still bring in the funding for student support services. It would bring back our library aides. It would bring back the nursing staff that is set to be cut right now, and a few other things. No, we don't need more curriculum. We don't need more physical things. We need services and the people who provide those services. As a special education teacher who provides intensive needs students, whose students on the formula are funded at 13 times the funding and allowance for a student, I have less staffing now with the same amount of students than I had when I took my job 9 years ago. And I understand that part of this is the state's problem. So then my question becomes to you is, what is the forward narrative that you are asking the public in order to support the advocacy that is happening at the state level to support this funding for these bills? And yes, Representative Dunn, I am willing to pay more taxes. I believe what you proposed is less than or right at half of a mil increase. I would take half of a mil. I would take another mil, full mil increase in order to fund our schools, in order to meet the needs of our students so that we can keep the brains and the talents here on the peninsula and not have a continued brain drain of people leaving the peninsula, let alone leaving our public buildings. Thank you so much for the time. Thank you for your advocacy. Thank you for volunteering to serve our communities.
1: Thank you for your comment. Ms. Allen. Madam Clerk, who's next?
8: I believe it's Robin Stating.
1: Okay. Ms. Stating, you're next. You'll have 3 minutes. Please state your name, city that you live in, and the floor is yours.
11: All right. Good evening. My name is Rob Ann Stating. I am a Homer resident. And first off, thank you for passing this amount of funding that we can that can be used for our school and for our school district. I am a special ed teacher down here in Homer. I serve 5 schools this year directly and support new to profession teachers in 3 other schools. This is certainly the most I have ever been spread for the particular position I have. I enjoy it. I've been in the district for 20 years, and I do enjoy mentoring other people and bringing them to special ed, but it is a lot of work. And so when we say that our district is doing well, we are doing well. Our numbers are higher than most of the state, but we're doing well, and we are getting really, really thin. What Mayor McChickie said about other ways of doing education, there really are some incredible ideas that are out there. They sound crazy. Oh my goodness. Let's let students have a choice of how they get their content delivered to them. Or maybe instead of writing a paper, you're doing a podcast. What in the world could we possibly do with that? Well, we can attract students and we can keep families in our district. We can keep people in Alaska. I'll also say that I'm a parent of 3 students, one alumni from KPBSD, and she will graduate college this year. They will graduate college this year, which is fantastic, but they have zero desire to come back to Alaska because there is not a projection of success for them up here. And I will support that decision, even though it's 4,000 miles away. But one last thing. I understand that the district can only spend the money it's given, and that folks like myself, as a 20-year veteran teacher, cost a lot of money, and that we have to cut things because we can't generate revenue. You can't spend the money you don't have. But I know that there are people and agencies and organizations who can get more revenue, the state being number one. But also, to answer your question, I too would support a modest tax mill rate as a property owner. That's a revenue stream. Our state needs to be looking for revenue streams, and we could be looking for them too as local government. So enough with robbing Peter to pay Paul. They're all leaving the state for better outcomes. So again, thank you for the step of giving the school district a number to work with. Pleased that some of my colleagues will be staying on in positions that are necessary for the smallest of our schools, because I serve those, especially distance ed. That's encouraging. But we have to keep fighting, not fighting the state. We have to keep advocating for the state. Thank you for all that you're doing with that as well. And our borough does appreciate students. Absolutely. And thank you for the support.
1: Okay, thank you for your comments, Ms. Stating. Do we have anyone else on Zoom? Okay, let's go back to the room one more time. Yes, go ahead and come up. Yeah.
12: Yeah, thank you. I'm Dawn Magnus from Soldotna, and I want to thank you all for explaining your votes. And I do understand the need to, you know, be fiscally responsible and have stable projections for the future. And so I appreciate that. And I appreciate Mayor Micicci's efforts to try to do some forward funding, because I think, you know, coming up before and saying fund to the cap was just to try to bridge the crisis we're in with the state not meeting its obligations. And I don't want us to have a narrative of decline where we don't have any new revenue streams and we can't have good schools and people are leaving the state. And so I just want to come up one more time and say, Look, I appreciate the work you do. I appreciate the work the board does. And I would like to find more spaces where we could be innovative and creative, because I do think education's changing. I think society's changing. I think we're in a time of rapid transformation. And I'd just like to pitch one more time. And I'm new. I just recently retired, so I have more time to be engaged. So I'm still learning how things work. But I would really like to have opportunities for people to come in and share ideas so we could build some shared vision and momentum and maybe change the way things are done so we can use our dollars more effectively and deliver services and make people excited to live here and proud of the schools we have. You know, the Middle College was a great example of that. I used to tell friends in the lower 48 about it, and people would say, wow, we don't have that here. That's amazing. And so I just want us to have those stories to share and to be proud of our community. Thank you.
1: Thank you, Ms. Magnus. Excellent comment. Okay, Mr. Torriani.
15: All right, Jason Tarbiana, Nikiski, Alaska. I didn't say that before, so I assume most of you knew where I live. I have 8 kids. All of them have gone through this district. I have 2 left that are still in this district. So I'm a parent. I'm also a husband of an educator. I have a lovely wife that works in Nikiski North Star. She's awesome. She just received a really nice teacher appreciation gift, which is Teacher Appreciation Week. So if you get a chance, let them know. But a student wrote something in her a journal he gave to her that was like brought tears to her eyes for sure. Even choked me up. Peter, don't judge me. It was pretty sweet. And our teachers work incredibly hard, and I do appreciate them. And I care about our schools. I'm a product of this school district. I'm a lot like Sarge. I worked here for a long time. I'm definitely not an elitist. I worked as a paraprofessional, special education aide. I went to work as a custodian for a while at the end of my time at the school district, which I worked at for over 15 years, so I could go back to school to be a paramedic, and that's what I do now in the fire department. And I've got a lot of friends. We got a lot of family that work in these schools, and I care deeply. I did want to just address the fact that as the board, we will continue to work. So we have some work to do now. We did some of the things we had to get done to get contracts out, anticipating this positive vote. And I appreciate you guys voting for this. And I appreciate your comments. I appreciate the desire to fund as much as possible. Everybody's got a little bit different opinion on that. I would love to have more money. I think it would be really difficult to do what the state has done and put the cap as high as it is right now. And I think they need to get on their horse and work and get it done. And that's what I'm going to fight for. And that's where I'm going to put my efforts, because I don't think if we got it from here, it would drive us down to a point where the borough would really struggle, and the state has to meet their obligation. And I'm going to fight for that. And I'm going to do everything we can to have our schools be the best place they can be, because that's my job on the board for 9 years now. That's also because I'm a parent. It's also because I'm a community member. I love Nikiski. I love the borough. I love Alaska, and I want to be here. And I've got 2 granddaughters, so they're coming, and I want good schools for them too. But I really appreciate your vote tonight. I wanted people to know that we do have opportunities for people to be involved with site councils at all our schools, for parents to be involved. We do forums already for people to be involved and give input. And we're going to continue to do that. Obviously, we have lots of public testimony, much more than you have. I felt like I needed to come up here just to make your meeting a little bit longer, because I was there until almost 10 o'clock last night. And the one before, I ended at 11:59. So can we get there? We'll see if we can get there tonight. Yeah, nice job. Good job on the dinger. Thank you very much for the vote. It's really going to help. We're going to get to work.
1: Thank you, Mr. Tarjanen. Okay, anyone else in the room? Yes, sir, come on up to the microphone. You'll have 3 minutes. Again, make sure the red light's on, state your name and city that you're from.
16: Yeah. Hi, my name is Kenneth Fine. I'm from Soldotna. I am a big advocate for public education in my school. And I was coming here planning on being a strong, we need to fund our schools, we need to fund our schools, we need to protect public education. But from listening all to you tonight, I feel like you all have a true passion for public education. I actually want to thank specifically Mr. Truesdale and Mayor Machicki. I know that you guys care about public education because I've seen it in my school specifically. I know Mayor Machicki helped with our prom, and I know Truesdale from being our former great principal. But I think that this funding, even going over what the borough is already able to do, I think is an amazing starting point. And all I want you guys to do is make sure that you're not having empty words when you say that you're going to urge our state legislatures to actually get the job done and give us more money, because I appreciate all that you do to give us as much funding as you can with the fiscal problem that we're in as a borough. But I just want to make sure that we're then taking the next steps to make sure the state upholds their end and their responsibility by actually funding our schools fully. I thank you so much for all of your work. Thank you so much for this $62 million. It's truly amazing that we were able to get that. Thank you so much.
1: Thank you. Kenneth, one last time, what was your last name? Fine. Damn fine job there, Kenneth.
17: You say some of that stuff out loud.
1: Sorry. Just happens. Okay. Any additional public comments? Okay. No one else on Zoom? That's how it should be. That's a good one to end on. Okay. So at this time, we'll close our second opportunity for public comment. And I believe that brings us to assembly comments. Let's start with you, Mr. Dunn.
7: Sure thing. Thanks, Mr. President. Thank you, everybody who participated tonight. We're going to have another month of budget deliberations and discussions over another couple of meetings, and looking forward to more public comment. We've been getting a lot of emails, and I also get telephone calls, and I get people stop me in the grocery store aisle, in the post office, and down at the harbor, and sharing their opinions about what is important to them at the borough, and education is one of the top most important subjects I'm hearing from people on, and in the funding levels particularly. I also wanted to just comment on a couple of things that we did tonight. I was really happy to co-sponsor the ordinance that transfers 5 borough parcels on Ketchmack Drive to the Ketchmack Sponge Project. it's been a long time coming. I was involved in previous service on the assembly to help set those parcels aside for future use in a Ketchmack Sponge Project. It's actually letting wetlands, natural wetlands, help mitigate stormwater. Allowing wetlands to provide essential ecological functions rather than, you know, clearing them and filling them and having the stormwater cause more problems than it already is. So that was a very beneficial project, in my opinion. And thank you to the mayor for allowing me to co-sponsor that. Also want to thank John Crocker from Anchor Point for stepping up to apply for the Resilience and Security Advisory Commission. I haven't met him personally, but have chatted with him and looking forward to have him on the RSAC. I am the assembly liaison with that commission and we'll be meeting tomorrow, 6 p.m. Via Zoom. You can find the Zoom link on the borough website, and urge the public to check that out and participate. Lots of good information and discussion, and trying to find solutions for the waste stream going into our landfills. And it's been a very positive discussion around that. Also want to congratulate Mike Wojak on receiving the Alan Haskins Principal Award, well-deserved award for Principal Wojak. He's principal of 2 schools out at the end of East End Road, Ketchmack Silo and Vosnesenka Schools. And I've met Mike a few times, and also happy that he is also serving on the Ketchmack Emergency Services Area Board. So he's not only serving our students and our public education, but he's serving the public on that advisory board, that Emergency Services Advisory Board also. So But, you know, as far as education, I look forward to more comment and more participation from the public, more ideas. I like a lot of what I heard tonight, you know, this idea of looking at education differently and how can we do things better and different. And,

0: It's not such a dramatic portion of our total borough budget, but it does take a big portion of the general fund budget, as it should, because it's, I think it's one of the, if not, I think it is the most important function we do as a borough. And there are other important functions, but education is always at the top of my list. You know, we found ourselves in a very similar situation last year where we voted to set the floor at a certain amount. And we had lots of discussion, debate, public input, and we ended up rising that amount. And, you know, as was discussed earlier, I don't want to give anybody false hope. You know, that was a different assembly last year. We have five new members and we have a different dynamics and different members, and I can count votes too. And I think it's very doubtful we can fund to the cap this year. That doesn't mean I won't support that. I support adequate and full funding for schools. But I look forward to a debate and discussion and looking at the realities of how much revenue we have and how much revenue the state provides and how much is a reasonable amount to fund for schools. So look forward to that discussion over the next couple of meetings. I read a new term, well, new to me, maybe it's been in circulation for a while, but referring to our public schools, particularly in Alaska, the standard of neglect. You know, I know in the past 8 years under the state leadership that we've had, school funding has been decreased through flat funding, through lack of keeping up with inflation, through no escalation clauses in any of our funding. So our schools have suffered, as we see with school closures, as we see with so many things. That standard of neglect is not acceptable. I think that our kids deserve more. I'll just end with my daughter, who much smarter than me. Maybe that's because she's a product of Kenai Peninsula Borough Schools, and I wasn't. She's a financial professional, and we've had some difficult discussions because she's looking at what her grandkids might or might not receive as far as educational opportunities, and whether she might have to leave leave the state or leave the district that she's in now in order to get a better education for her students because of this standard of neglect. So it breaks my heart to think of that. And I will continue to support schools, to stand up for schools. Teachers are my heroes. I used to work in environmental education, and when I would go into a school and spend, you know, 4 hours or 6 hours in a school, I was exhausted, and I realized teachers do this every single day, and I would be exhausted after one day of doing environmental ed program. So I know our teachers work really hard, and they care about their students, they love their jobs, and I will continue to support them. So thank you. See you next meeting.
1: Thank you, Mr. Dunn. Assemblymember Neeson.
2: Thank you, President Tenza. First, I want to plug Nikiski Middle High School. They're putting on a production of Anything Goes, and I hear it's very good. I haven't been yet, but it's still going on this Friday and Saturday at 7, so if you can get out there, I think it'd be worth your time. After our last assembly meeting in Seward, I stayed over, and on April 23rd, a couple of days later, I attended the KPEDD, Economic Development District, Industry Outlook Forum. And it was really interesting. We had a lot of good conversations. We heard from Seward's mayor and their city manager about their new cruise ship terminal and the modernization of the port, which will have a contribution if we have the LNG project come through, and their new cruise ship shore power project. They have some really good ideas down there, and they're pursuing them, and I thought it was great to hear about that. Frank Richards of AGDC reported on the LNG project. He was optimistic. I think Mayor Majicki actually gave us more information tonight. Andy Wink of Wink Research discussed the CAPED housing assessment that he did and the effect of available housing on development, which is kind of an important aspect of that. Dr. Corey Ortiz, who's the director of AvTech, spoke and talked about their vocational program in Seward. And they're looking, along with CAPED, at supporting a similar program on this side of the peninsula, which I would really love to see. Although we do have some other opportunities here that I think are very good also, as we heard from KPC earlier.

0: So in other liaison duties, on April 27th, I went to the North Peninsula Recreation Service Area meeting. They talked about those heating units that we discussed earlier tonight and their hot tub policy, and they had a work session on that last night, and they should be hiring a new director in the very near future. On April 29th, I attended the Nikiski Senior Service Area meeting, and there was discussion about their budget. They also expressed appreciation for the mayor's support of their budgetary needs to provide senior services in Nikiski. So upcoming, I have a Nikiski Advisory Planning Commission meeting on May 7th, Nikiski Community Council meeting on May 11th, and Nikiski Fire Service Area meeting on May 13th. So a lot to do there. Thank you for your comments tonight. Dawn is still here, and I really did appreciate what you said about innovation. I think it's really important to think outside the box. So thanks, everybody, for a good talk tonight.
1: All right. Thank you, Assemblymember Neeson. Assemblymember Griebel.
2: Yes, thank you, Mr. President. I'll be brief. I did not have any liaison duties in the interim since the last meeting. Those meetings are scheduled between this and the next, so I'll report on those at the next meeting. I want to go back to earlier today and thank the staff and departments for their budget presentations. All of the borough appears to be doing what they can to keep as lean as possible, and that's very much appreciated as a taxpayer and as a borough assembly member. On education, I very, very much appreciate hearing everyone's advocacy. Sometimes your actions are they get put in a box when you're on a body like this. It is the most important thing that we do as a body. And I very, very much appreciate the efforts of the board and the school district administration. I worked for the borough for a long time. I've never witnessed a group that worked so cohesively with the borough as a team. There's always been so much of a versus attitude. And I do really feel going forward, I have confidence that the team effort is really going to pay off in this district. Thank you all for your attendance, and I'll turn over the mic. Thank you.
1: Thank you, Mr. Griebel. Assemblymember Hicks.
3: Thank you, Mr. President. I'll also be brief. For those that are listening, I tell you, I am constantly impressed with the level of professionalism in our borough, from our mayor all the way down to the finance and clerk and everybody that ends up coming before us, bringing information, searching out that information, and just really impressed with that. But also very much appreciate the ability to work together with this assembly. This assembly, you know, there is a freedom, there is even a cordiality, a friendship that we're allowed to speak our mind and vote our conscience, even if it's one standing alone. That's all right. And it's allowed, it's even encouraged. And I appreciate that. I came here expecting something very different, and I have been very pleasantly surprised. And I'd like to just say that for those that would be listening that maybe had the same thoughts that I used to carry. And it is a pleasure to work with all of you. And with that, I'll turn it over.
1: Thank you, Mr. Hicks. Assembly Member Eicher.
4: Thank you. I just want to echo what Mr. Griebel and Mr. Hicks said as well. Took the words right out of my mouth. I would encourage anyone who is interested in the subject to go back and listen to the committee meeting, the finance committee that we had this afternoon, when it's live on the website. It was very informative, and I think it shows why a lot of assembly members feel the way they do on on the budget, on school funding. But that's my personal opinion. Other than that, it's my anniversary today, but I've been here for 11 hours now, so I'm going to go see if I still have a marriage.
1: Oh, thank you, Mr. Ecker, and thank you for your sacrifice. Mr. Truesdale.
5: Yeah, I'll be brief. Thanks. I enjoyed the presentation today from KPC, partially because it brought back some memories. When I was a freshman in high school, my dad quit the oil field after 25 years and went back to school, did 2 years at KPC, then drove to Anchorage, ended up with his degree and his master's degree, and owns a counseling agency now, or runs a counseling agency now. As soon as he was done with his education, my mom went back to KPC in her 50s after almost 30 years at the hospital, and got her a teaching degree and had a completely different second career. And as a kid in school, watching your parents do that, it creates an incredible value for education to begin with, and how important that was. So I enjoyed that. I think my mom had to take 3 math classes before she got to the math class that was actually for the degree, because it just takes a long time, but she just fell in love with the KPC, and I appreciated that presentation today. You know, why do people become teachers? Because they're inspired by a teacher. And I became a teacher because I was inspired by the teachers in the KPBSD when I was growing up. And it's Teacher Appreciation Week. And I was out at Tustamina on Monday for their principal. And I sure hope that the folks at Readout are excited about not only the 119 students coming in, but most importantly, the amazing teachers and staff at Tustamina Elementary that are going to show up at Readout next year and have a huge impact on the community of Slobodna. You know, teaching's a calling, and it's teachers have always been overworked, and they've always been in on Sundays, and they've always been right on the edge of burning out. I've been there many times in my career, so we appreciate you, teachers. That's all I got tonight.
1: Thank you, Mr. Truesdale. Excellent comments. Ms. Eklund.
0: Thank you, President Tunzitz. Just wanted to report on some amazing, innovative youth at the Seward High School. Leo Nip and Noah Flowers won the Caring for the Kenai. They developed a pheromone that will neuter spruce bark beetles. I mean, very appropriate for the Kenai Peninsula. I was at the high school this morning before I headed over this way. I joined the voting registrar who registered me in the Bear Creek voting district 47 years ago. I joined her in my new role as a voting registrar, and we registered. She thought we'd register 3. I thought 5. We registered 10 18-year-old high school teacher or students today after their senior meeting. It was wonderful. And then the mayor mentioned earlier about the Bear Creek area. I have several areas on the east side: Sterling, Hope, Cooper Landing, Moose Pass, Wall Point. And those 5 all had a cohesive group. May not have been called a community council. They might have been called a social club or Hope Bank, or, but Bear Creek didn't have anything when I got on here, and it was so hard to find out what their needs were. So last night they voted in their bylaws, and they voted in a board of 7 people, and I can't be prouder of the residents of Bear Creek for moving forward on that. And I am proud that we spend the most on education because it's for our kids. Yeah, maybe some of the teachers, but they're teaching our kids. So I don't mind spending. I don't mind paying more taxes. And you may think she's so old, she doesn't pay property tax. Well, I do, because I have a business in my home. So I'm not getting any exemptions. I'd gladly pay more property tax. You got to pay for what you want. And if you want a quality product, you got to pay for it. And one of the things I can be certain of in 2 years, certain of, it's not a projection, that I will no longer be on the assembly. Thank you.
1: Thank you, Ms. Eklund. Assemblymember Cooper.
6: I really like being at the end here because I leave these meetings with lots of new nuggets, and I always really appreciate us being so collegial. It we have very different opinions. At our last meeting, I actually sent a text to one of my fellow assembly members, and I said, look at us agreeing on some things, because you wouldn't typically think that we would, and we were. And so I'm always proud that when we can do that. And when we come down to today, and we talk about education funding, and we talk about being collegial, we also need to look at our borough as a whole. And so I know that our projections are fiscally conservative, and that's why we are in a good position because of that. So thank you to our finance director. I don't always like what she tells me, but she's usually pretty darn accurate. And I appreciate her being conservative on that, but her forecasting is pretty spot on. She also anticipates what my questions are going to be. And so that presentation today was so helpful. She anticipated what we were going to have to be struggling with as we made our decisions. And that information is very valuable. So I agree, people should listen to that. And when we are hearing from people how they're struggling, right, financially, and whether we can pay more property taxes or not, we have a very large pool of people that can't even afford to buy a house. So I'm looking at the whole here as we look at what we can do financially. We heard from the hospitals tonight, and you saw the big, big jump in uncompensated care. That's a trend telling us something. I really appreciated the school board. You know, our job is to appropriate the money. The school district's job is to determine how that money is spent. And I know it's really hard for them to do that when they have no opportunity to raise their money except for advocating for funding. I really, really appreciated us finding a way in the middle, being aware of how the entire borough is affected by the uncertainty of our economy now. And we do have a responsibility to work with the state. We all have concerns about that and whether there's going to be vetoes, et cetera. So I would just like everyone to know that we really are working hard to come to solutions. My only disagreement with folks is when they say that our kids don't test well. Our kids perform great. When you look at the peninsula and how well our students perform, they are top notch. So I will always put out a disagreement on that because I know how well our kids perform and I know how dedicated our educators are to getting them the best education they can get. And with that, I'll say good evening.
1: Thank you, Ms. Cooper. Mayor Majicki.
7: Thank you, Mr. President. Thank you, Assembly members, for tonight. Good discussions. I texted a counselor, instructor. I don't want to be specific over at Sohi. We lost a young man this week. Very hard. And my daughter came home and said that, we'll be specific, Mrs. Smith did an amazing job communicating with kids about how they all matter. And she was really touched by what Mrs. Smith had to say. And I texted her and said, you made an impact on many young people's lives. I mean, my daughter doesn't normally come home and tell me about this amazing thing a teacher does on a regular basis. But when she does, that was clear. So my fourth grade teacher was Mrs. James. Mrs. James changed my life. Mrs. James says fourth grade. So fourth grade, you're like nine, going on 50 years, more than 50 years ago. And I think of Mrs. James all the time. I've tried to find her a few times. She's been my passwords on computer. She's not right now, so I don't even give it a try. She changed my life. Weird, awkward little kid that kind of broke me out of my cage, found some things I was interested in, helped me fall in love with books and math. I still am. So we love teachers. We'll do everything we can to support them. You know how I feel about how the structure must work. But I really appreciate that. A couple of quick things. We're at full recycling ops. Things are going well. Still working on a 1, 2, and 5s for plastics. See if there's a possibility for that in state. Happy to support that, but we are moving product. CPL redesigned is, we're about to do another review on it. That will make a difference on a better partnership with reuse and better utilizing that space, better interface for constituents, citizens, if you will. It should be more comfortable to put your trash somewhere. People will continue to ask you about returning recycling bins all over the borough. That's not going to happen. It's wasteful. We have a lot of contaminated product. We'll have it in Seward, Homer, and CPL. If someone wants to kind of privately sponsor the security of a recycling bin, we'll talk about that. But almost every load that came in was contaminated. So if it doesn't have watchful eyes, people do silly things. I try to not put myself in a bubble. I can afford more taxes. I donate to things instead of having it put on my tax bill. But I also know my district, and I also know my borough. So if you feel strongly, consider putting funding to the cap on it for an advisory vote, but be realistic about what it costs. I've seen some posts about what got a lot of letters in, and the cuts were not accurately tied to this. Some of those are not coming back. Some of them are. But I think you'll be surprised on what the Kenai Peninsula Borough votes if you ask them if they want to fund to the cap every year and you explain that true impact financially. It will not pass. It will not come close. So I try to stay out of the bubble. I have my own demographic. I reach out to every demographic all over the borough. Understand that the politics are different in different locations. But we do represent 62,000 people, and my job is to be true to every one of them with what I know and what I can learn from them. And what I learned was some things were cut that were very important to education. And my stuck on 59.3 was adjusted because of that. What I also know is we can't afford a penny more. And we must get back to a curve that's affordable for the long term. There's different reasons why families leave, and the vice president talked about that. She's in touch with those families, those young people that are not settling here because they can't afford housing. They can't afford the taxes. Not that they're high. It's just another burden. So if we want to keep them here, we need to be better partners. Anyway, borough surplus sales on right now. It's on public surplus. Reach out to purchasing if you can't find it. And that's it for me. Thank you, teachers. Teacher Appreciation Week. Thank you for what you do. We know you love what you do, or for goodness sakes, you wouldn't put up with this uncertainty every year. And hopefully we can work to make it more certain for the future. Thanks.
1: All right. Thank you, Mayor. So I'll just echo what people have said. Thank you to all our educators and National Teacher Day, and also thank you to all our firefighters. It's also National Firefighter Day, and we got an excellent tour from those guys today at the new CES fire station, so that was awesome. Just a couple of comments for me. Everybody's been talking about their favorite teacher and changing their lives. My dad was a school teacher. That's how when we, in Pinedale, Wyoming, before we moved up here. Miss Hagen was my fifth grade teacher, and she was really pretty hard on me, and I was really pretty terrible student. We didn't get along that well, but she ended up having this daughter who is just amazing named Heidi, and I ended up marrying her, and she quite literally changed my life. So anyways, just wanted to join the bandwagon of people there. I want to take a minute to just thank the mayor and all the staff for all the hard work that they've put in, not only getting across the finish line with negotiations for a 2.5% raise for all the employees across the board, But also all the work that you guys put in on the budget. It's really top notch work. And it's not, you know, obviously something that's just sort of cranked out. Like, you guys own it. You guys know the budgets inside and out and can speak to them. That certainly helps all of us understand it better. And so I really appreciate that. On a sad note, I wanted to mention, you know, Key and I lost a legend here recently, a guy named Willie Wilson. I'm not sure if any of you know Willie. He's long time, oh gosh, lived in Kenai for, I think, his whole life. Went to high school with my mother. Has just been a stalwart around Kenai, and somebody that's been known in Kenai and around that area and North Kenai for a long time. And so our thoughts and prayers are with Willie's family. Certainly going to miss Willie. He was quite a character, and I know I'm going to miss him. So sad day, but Willie lived a pretty dang good life. I guess lastly, I just want to say, you know, kind of echo what you guys have said. I appreciate working with everybody. I know that I sometimes am pretty passionate about things too, but I want to keep reminding myself. I heard this from a school board member a couple of times, from Micah Van Buskirk. We also have a responsibility to project the light that we want to see, right? And to project the goodness that we want to see. And so I want to keep doing that. I don't want to try to view school cuts as a bad thing. I want to look at it as ways that we can turn it into a positive. Use those buildings for other things that are going to create more opportunities, and consolidating schools give kids more opportunities within those schools. And so any chance that we can to try to speak positively about our schools, I think that only helps. So I know I'm passionate sometimes, and if it comes off across that way, like one of you guys said, just slap me in the face and remind me of what I said right now. So anyways, again, appreciate working with all of you, appreciate all the staff. And so that's all I have for comments right now. And I'm not going to forget doing the announcement for the next assembly meeting. So our next assembly meeting will be, and by the way, I'm also traveling to my son's graduation. I won't be back until the 19th, sometime around 2. And so I'm likely going to miss the entire budget work session in person. I'll do my best to be there on Zoom on the 18th, and at least until probably 2 in the afternoon on the 19th, and then I should be able to make it for the assembly meeting. But just a heads up, and I'm sure the clerk will send something out as well. Ms. Cooper will be covering for me. So anyways, our next assembly meeting will be May 18th, 2025 at 9 a.m. This is budget work session number 3, right here in the Betty J. Glick Assembly Chambers in the Borough Administration Building. Again, remote participation available through Zoom. On May 19th, 2025, we'll meet at 11 a.m. That's budget work session number 4, right here in the Betty J. Glick Assembly Chambers. And remote participation is available through Zoom. And then also on the 19th will be our regular assembly meeting at 6 p.m. Again, here in the Betty J. Glick Assembly Chambers. Remote participation available through Zoom with a meeting ID of 897-1694-8642. And the passcode is 075938. And with that, we are adjourned.

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It's 9:18 p.m.

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1: Big winds are always blowing in Wyoming, from Cheyenne clear to Yellowstone. That was the Yonder Mountain String Band with Winds of Wyoming, lifted from their Mountain Tracks Volume 3 compilation. Fiddler Elisa Rose and mandolinist Tristan Scroggins will get us through our break with a little Baroque Grass from their Grana CD. This is Wyoming.

I'm Dave Higgs, and our Bluegrassical March through the great state of Wyoming will continue with songs from the Bible Hauser Brothers, Shelby Means, and Ashley Lewis once we get through our break here on Bluegrass Breakdown.

We're back here on Bluegrass Breakdown, where we're traversing the high, blue, and lonesome side of Wyoming, which name is derived from a Delaware Indian word, which means mountains and valleys alternating, and whose climate is often described as having only two seasons, winter and summer, which usually alternate days within the same week. It can be a harsh and unforgiving climate, and definitely not one for the faint of heart. The early Mays and then Shelby Means, who actually was raised on the high plains of the Cowboy State, they've got all the details.

Yes, Virginia, it can get quite lonely out on the high plains of Wyoming. That's part of the state's charm, as one caption puts it, quote, Wyoming is a place of rugged beauty where nature and wildlife reign supreme. It's a reminder that there is still magic left in this world, unquote. Or, as another slogan puts it, why Wyoming? Because science shouldn't be a class. It should be an experience, unquote. Shelby Means with Joel Timmons giving us High Plains, Wyoming from Shelby's self-titled effort. And the early Mays were in front with I'm Sorry, Wyoming, gathered from their self-titled incarnation. But even in the pristine, unspoiled grandeur of Wyoming, it's still possible to get lonely in the winter, especially if your baby's far away. This is Ashley Lewis with one of her own, Winter in Wyoming. Then the Biblehauser Brothers will sing one about a Wyoming child.

His wife taught him how to laugh and to cry, but then left with nary a goodbye. The Bible Hauser brothers regaling us with Wyoming Child, lifted from their 2023 live CD. And Ashley Lewis went just before with Winter in Wyoming, as rendered on her Captivated project. The Grassmasters will take us through our break on the back of Neil Young's Emperor of Wyoming, an instrumental and first track on Young's 1968 self-titled solo debut.

I'm Dave Higgs, and we'll be enduring a cold Wyoming morning, singing an ode to Wyoming, and being batted around by more howling winds, thanks to Greg Blake, John Lowell Band, and the Prairie Wildfire. It'll be more Wyoming grass once we saunter back from our break here on Bluegrass Breakdown.

We return here on Bluegrass Breakdown, still navigating our way through the bluegrassical side of Wyoming, which, in addition to being the windiest state in the U.S., it's also one of the coldest, with an average temperature of 44.2 degrees, coming in just behind North Dakota and way behind Alaska, which boasts an annual average temperature of, wait for it, 28.9 degrees. As another slogan puts it, in Wyoming, there's a warm 20 degrees and a cold 20 degrees. The rest of you wouldn't understand, unquote. Well, Greg Blake understands. This is Cold Wyoming Morning, and Prairie Wildfire will sing an ode to Wyoming.

Prairie Wildfire and All Gal Band from Wyoming singing Ode to Wyoming, the title track to their 2020 effort. One day, she'll make it back home. And Greg Blake, the reigning IBMA Male Vocalist of the Year, swatted first with Cold Wyoming Morning, lifted from his 2023 Turnberry project, People, Places, and Songs. You're hearing about people, places, and songs in and about Wyoming, thanks to Nashville Public Radio, Nashville, Tennessee, where Bluegrass Breakdown is produced by Scott Smith. 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Can be reached at bluegrass@wpln.org. Well, Prairie Wildfire sang an ode to Wyoming. Here's the John Lowell Band with a Song of Wyoming, which appears on the group's 2016 release, The Skahaho Road. John is based next door in Montana. Then we'll hear from the Low Water String Band.

Wyoming is so wide open, you can see your future and your past at the same time. Wyoming, where the buffalo roam and the Wi-Fi doesn't. Wyoming state bird, you ask? The drone, trying to find civilization. Well, you get the idea. The Low Water String Band singing the title track to their Wyoming Winds CD. And the John Lowell Band went just before with Song of Wyoming. We'll wrap up our Bill Monroe begatted jaunt through the Sagebrush State and the Wonderland of America, fittingly with another track from Jackson Hole's Loose Ties. They'll take us on home with Message to the Little Man, written by their banjoist Ted Wills, quote, a message of hope for the post-Hee Haw world.

Then in that high, happy, if Wyoming had a dating profile, it would be likes long walks across prairies, because that's all there is. I don't know. This is Dave Higgs saying, thanks for listening. Have a good week. See you next week. Goodbye, so long, and adios. Coming up on the next Bluegrass Breakdown, we'll be going wild at our favorite place where the magic happens, the new Bluegrass CD bins, which thankfully have been the scene of recent frenzied activity. I'm Dave Higgs, and we'll be enjoying the latest from the likes of Magoo, Asheville Mountain Boys, Tony Trischka, Doug Rohr, Trey Hensley, and Joe Hott on the next Bluegrass Breakdown.

When professional musicians have a child, there is a good chance that child will also be musical. I mean, they're soaking in it. Daily practice, as normal as brushing your teeth. Being toted along to so many rehearsals and concerts. So it's not a surprise when the kid takes up music too. Jamin Han is the son of two professional flutists. Toots and Tweedles, bright and clear, hours every day. But Jamin did not choose his parents' instrument. After a family friend let him play their cello, that deep, warm sound hooked him immediately. From APM, American Public Media, this is Performance Today. I'm Valerie Kaler. Jamin Han plays Enescu in just 5 minutes. Also ahead, Marc-André Hamelin plays C.P.E. Bach in Wyoming. Right now, here's an oddly charming piano rondo by C.P.E. Listen for all the surprising mood changes along the way.

Russian pianist Mikhail Pletnev played that Rondo by C.P.E. Bach. More C.P.E. ahead, Marc-Andre Hamelin at the Grand Teton Music Festival. From APM, American Public Media, this is Performance Today. I'm Valerie Kaler. Glad to have you along for today's musical adventures and discoveries. Some kids grow up on the dulcet tones of Raffi or the bumpin' beats of Kids Bop. Jamin Hahn grew up with a non-stop stream of live music. Both of his parents were professional flutists. They practiced at home several hours a day, and it only took about 5 years for Jamin to realize he'd had about enough of hearing super high notes all the time. Just around that time, a family friend allowed Jamin to try her cello, and he marveled at the low register. Here was music without all the high notes. Jamin was instantly determined to become a cellist, despite his parents' warnings of how hard a musician's life could be. In 2021, at age 15, he became the youngest person ever to win the Grand Prix of the George Enescu International Competition. And now, at 20, he's establishing himself as one to watch on the international concert scene. Let's drop in on a recent performance he gave in Warsaw, Poland. Gabriel Bebeschela conducting the George Enescu Philharmonic Orchestra. Jamin Hahn playing solo cello in the Symphonie Concertante by George Enescu.

cellist Jaemin Hwang in the spotlight for a piece that is rarely played in the concert hall and honestly rarely played on the radio. I mean, I'm a cellist and I have never heard this piece until now. That was the Symphonie Concertante, written in 1901 by Romanian composer George Enescu. Conductor Gabriel Bebeșala led the George Enescu Philharmonia Orchestra in concert during the Euphonia International Festival of Central and Eastern European Music in Warsaw, Poland. Bebeșala says he's not there on the podium to dictate interpretation or to convince by force. Rather, he says, his job is to analyze a composition, discover the key to its soul, and figure out with the orchestra how to transmit that message to the audience. He thinks of conducting as an exchange of energy. Romanian conductor Gabriel

Let's hear some music by Beethoven, a youngish Beethoven. In the spring of 1800, Beethoven was still a relative newcomer on the scene in the big city of Vienna. 29 years old, he had a reputation as a powerful pianist who had some ambitions to be a composer as well. In April of that year, Beethoven had two concerts on his calendar. At the beginning of the month, a big event, his first time working with a full orchestra. It was a breakthrough with the premiere of Beethoven's First Symphony and his first piano concerto. 2 weeks later, Beethoven was scheduled to play a concert with a French horn player. He was supposed to write a new piece for that event, but he was so busy with his orchestral concert, he forgot about the piece for horn and piano until the day before. So the piece we're about to hear, Beethoven cranked out on deadline and finished it just the day before the premiere. It's the Horn Sonata in F major by 29-year-old Beethoven. Radovan Vlakovic playing the horn with Gloria Chen at the piano in concert in Portland, Oregon.

Beethoven was 29 years old when he wrote that horn sonata. He wrote it in Vienna in the spring of 1800. We heard it from a concert in Portland, Oregon. Radovan Vlakovic played the horn, Gloria Chin at the piano. That concert presented by Chamber Music Northwest. Beethoven himself was the pianist at the premiere in Vienna, with a gentleman called Giovanni Punto playing the horn. Then they took the piece on the road, played a concert in Budapest,

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Pianist Marc-André Hamelin was listening to the radio one day and heard a little piano piece that really caught his attention. There was an odd moment where the composer just cut off the piece in the middle of a phrase, didn't resolve the harmony. And Hamelin thought, oh my God, this was written in the 1780s, you know? This is extremely avant-garde. The composer in question, Carl Philipp Emanuel Bach. Hamelin decided, okay, clearly I need to explore some more. So he started sight reading all the CPE Bach he could get his hands on. And he said he was just fascinated by the daring and also the delightful quality of the music. That fascination mushroomed into Hamelin's 2022 recording, focusing entirely on the music of CPE Bach. And he's also made CPE a regular part of his recital programming. Here's Marc-André Hamelin with the Rondo in C minor by Carl Philipp Emanuel Bach.

0: a Rondo in C minor by Carl Philipp Emanuel Bach. Marc-André Hamlin gave that performance at the Grand Teton Music Festival in Jackson Hole, Wyoming.
1: Whatever you can believe is possible on the piano, the actual reality goes at least like tenfold or more. I always enjoy saying that one should be able or could be able to reproduce ideally, you know, all the adjectives in the dictionary, you know, emotionally on the piano. And if you start with that in mind, you know, sky's the limit.
0: Pianist Marc-André Hamlin showing a lot of love for the piano and its potential. 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

0: Cellist Alban Gerhardt has spent his whole life as a musician. He enjoys a busy concert career all around the world. For him, though, music has not been just a job. He says that spending so much time alone, traveling, practicing, has provided him with a lot of time for introspection and self-discovery.
1: It's therapeutic to play beautiful music, and I think I know quite well who I am, and I know a lot about my weaknesses and strengths.
0: From APM, American Public Media, this is Performance Today. I'm Valerie Kaler. Alban Gerhardt plays a cello concerto by Mieczysław Weinberg from a concert in Spain later this hour. Russian days grow long in late spring, meaning the evenings are well lit, hence the nickname for the month of May in this Tchaikovsky miniature, White Nights.

Tchaikovsky wrote 12 piano miniatures that take us from January to December. We heard pianist Bruce Liu with May from The Seasons by Tchaikovsky. From APM American Public Media, this is Performance Today, taking you to concerts around the world. I'm Valerie Kaler. In the summer of 1958, Typhoon Winnie hit the island of Taiwan with winds of 175 miles an hour. One of the many buildings that was damaged was in a town populated by indigenous Taiwanese, a group called the Amis, or the Pangtsa. Three stout wooden pillars were damaged at their community building, ancient pillars full of carvings depicting their ancestors. Some anthropologists were concerned that in the wake of the typhoon, those pillars might disintegrate, so the pillars were taken with the intention of being held in safekeeping. The people of the town believed that when the pillars were taken, the spirits of their ancestors were also taken from the village. And in 2010, a film was made about the efforts of the Amis to reclaim their three wooden pillars. Taiwanese-American composer Shi Hui Chen wrote music for that film. That music has become a standalone concert piece. Let's hear it from a concert in Geneva, New York, music for string quartet called Returning Souls by Shi Hui Chen.

A piece called Returning Souls by Taiwanese-American composer Shi Hui Chen. Four short pieces inspired by legends from the Amis, an indigenous group on the island of Taiwan. We heard Returning Souls from a concert at the Geneva Music Festival in the town of Geneva, New York. Jeffrey Hurd and Elliot Heaton played two violins. Eric Wong was the violist. Max Geisler played the cello. You can hear those Returning Souls again on the PT page, where our shows are archived online for 30 days after broadcast as streaming audio on demand. Enjoy all the classical goodies on the PT page at yourclassical.org. In a moment, one side effect of not following instructions. 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

Before his death, Frédéric Chopin made it clear that he did not want any of his unpublished manuscripts published. I'm not quite sure how to feel about that, because the piece we're about to hear was published posthumously. I mean, what good is it to plant a flag like no publishing my stuff after I'm dead when it's just flat out ignored? On the other hand, what a glorious piece, and how lucky we are that somebody in Chopin's life had so little regard for his wishes. Pianist Bruce Liu plays the Fantasy Impromptu in C-sharp minor in concert at Orchestra Hall in Minneapolis.

of Fantasy Impromptu by Frédéric Chopin in concert at Orchestra Hall in Minneapolis, Minnesota. The soloist was Canadian pianist Bruce Liu, who can thank Chopin for a major visibility boost, the kind that launches a career. In the 2019 International Chopin Piano Competition, Bruce Liu won the Contemporary Music Prize and the First Prize. He's gone on to major label recordings and performances with the world's best orchestras. We heard Bruce Liu play the Fantasy Impromptu in C-sharp minor, music written in 1834 by Chopin, and then locked away. He did not want it published. Some speculate that Chopin thought the opening sounded a little bit too much like Beethoven's Moonlight Sonata. But after Chopin died in 1849, the executor of his estate, a guy who was supposedly a friend, ignored Chopin's wish and had the thing published. Maybe it's not so much a story of posthumous betrayal as evidence of a true friend seeing the value in something Chopin thought was a dud. What do you think? Let us know. Hit that contact button on the PT page at yourclassical.org. In a moment, good vibrations. 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

0: 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You ever hear a singer hold a long, straight tone, and then toward the end they add a little pulse, and it feels warmer somehow? That vibration, that pulse, is called vibrato. Most instrumentalists use vibrato too, and it feels so resonant, so human when it happens. Cellist Alban Gerhardt grew up not feeling comfortable with his voice, but he did bask in the warmth of his mother's coloratura soprano. Gerhardt told our friends at Your Classical NPR that he desperately wanted to make that sound.
1: Because my mother had this gorgeous vibrato, and she claimed that she had it already as a child, and I didn't. So I asked my teacher to show me, and she showed it to me, and then I went like something like completely wrong, but I managed to get some kind of vibrato out of the cello, and she said I ran around the house screaming, "I can do vibrato, I can do vibrato." So in a way, I kind of found my voice with playing the cello. And until today, vibrato has been an obsession.
0: Gerhardt's vibrato explorations have obviously come a long way since that early lesson. His resonant voice is on full display in this performance we're about to hear. Alban Gerhardt is the solo cellist, with Deliana Lazarova leading the Spanish Radio and TV Symphony Orchestra. This is the Cello Concerto by Mieczysław Weinberg.

0: From a concert at Teatro Monumental in Madrid, that was the Cello Concerto by Mieczysław Weinberg. Cellist Alban Gerhardt was the featured soloist alongside the Spanish Radio and TV Symphony Orchestra, conducted by Deliana Lazarova. Alban Gerhardt has spent his whole life as a musician, enjoys a busy concert career all around the world. For him, though, music hasn't just been a job. It's been a journey of introspection and self-discovery.
1: It's therapeutic to play beautiful music and to deal with myself. 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

I'm John DiLiberto, and you're hearing echoes from PRX. Ahead in this hour, I have a few ambient guitar tracks. We'll hear Hammock teaming up with the Flaming Lips, and I've got Sus from their May CD of the month. We're also going to hear something by Pan American, an artist you might know as Mark Nelson. He is the singer and guitarist for the band Labraford. His album Fly the Ocean in a Silver Plane is quite a bit different. It's all instrumental, centered on electric guitar, a rubber bridge acoustic guitar, and the electron digitone synth. Music by Pan American. We board his Silver Plane this hour on Echoes.

You're hearing echoes from PRX, and I'm John DiLiberto. Coming up, I've got a suite of kind of ambient guitar tracks, including Hammock, Pan American, and Sus, all running together there. But we're going to start with something a bit electronic. This is Felsman and Tiley from the album Protomensch.

Eric Hilton from his album A Sky So Close, and that came out of Sus from their May CD of the Month pick, Counting Sunsets. We heard Sunset One, and you can read my review of that album on our website at echoes.org. Before Sus, Pan American from the album Fly the Ocean in a Silver Plane. We heard Heaven's Waiting Room, and it definitely sounded like that. Hammock ahead of that with Chemicals Make You Small, teaming up with the Flaming Lips on that track. And Janelle Lepan proceeded looping her cello on a track called Zonk. The album is slowly melting. And Felsman and Tiley up at the top with Memory. In the next half hour, I've got a track from Hounds of Love, and no, not the one that you always hear from that recording. We're also going to hear some more Chiba. It's all ahead as Echoes continues from PRX. We don't just play the music on Echoes, we talk to the artists who make the music. And you can hear those interviews on demand with the Echoes podcast. From Brian Eno to Lorena McKennett, we hear the story behind the music and musicians. 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

You're hearing echoes from PRX, and I'm John DiLiberto. Coming up, music from Vin Downs and Tom Eaton. They have teamed up on an album called Until the Light Was Gone, playing guitar and synths. We'll start with Chronotope Project and Spirit Walk.

Ben Downs and Tom Eaton, A Sign, that's the name of the track, from their album Until the Light Was Gone. And that came out of Kate Bush, track off the album Hounds of Love, and not the one that everyone is familiar with, Running Up That Hill, that is on this album as well. This is a different track and a really beautiful one called Under Ice. And Chronotope Project up at the top, Spirit Walk from the album Kaleidoscope. Coming up, I've got Craig Padilla and Marvin Allen ahead with a kind of long track from their album, Unfolding Skies. You can get a playlist for today's Echoes. You will find it on our website at echoes.org. That's Echoes, echoes.org. Here's the title track from Morcheeba's album, Escape the Chaos.

Craig Padilla and Marvin Allen, one of the longer tracks from their album Unfolding Skies. That was the title piece, and you can hear Craig Padilla and Marvin Allen up in the Echoes podcast. Really nice interview with those guys. And started off with Morcheeba, title track to their album Escape the Chaos. I'm John DiLiberto. Thanks for being with me in this first hour of Echoes today. If you want to get in touch with us, please go to our website at echoes.org. More music ahead as Echoes continues from PRX. Head into the Sea of Tranquility with Michael Whalen in the next hour. This album goes back to 2011. He's put out a lot of music since then, so it's nice to go back to some of his earlier stuff. I also have some music by Ladytron off their release, Paradises. It's all Tranquil Paradise in the next hour of Echoes from PRX.

I'm John DiLiberto, and you're hearing echoes from PRX. Ahead this hour is a track from Byron Metcalf and Billy Dank off their album Activation. And we're going to hear something by guitarist Will Ackerman from his release Positano Songs. And if one guitar isn't enough for you, I have the father and son guitar duo, Sundad. They have released their first album since 2008. We had them live on the show back then. They've expanded their sound quite a bit, and they got bassist extraordinaire Mike Van Ring into the fold. Music by Sundad from the album Way Station 1. I've also got a long track from Jamie Rose Hennigan off her album Desert Goddess. It's ahead this hour on Echoes.

We lost singer Moya Brennan this year, and I still can't get over it. This is from the Climate album, Bomba, which came out in 1993, Merry-Go-Round.

hearing echoes from PRX, and I'm John DiLiberto. Coming up, I've got music by Ladytron and Fields of Few, but let's start with the longest track from Jamie Rose Hennigan, her first album out in a little while. Her last one was an Echoes CD of the month. The album is Desert Goddess, and she definitely cranks up the German space music sequencers on this one. It's called Chasing the Desert Wind.

Ricky Hart, going back to 1991 and his influential album, Planet Drum. We heard a bit of Udu Chant from that. That came out of Ladytron with In Blood from the album Paradises, and Fields of Few with Sensory Systems On from the album Lights and Illusion. And up at the top, Jamie Rose Hennigan off her latest Desert Goddess. Coming up in the next half hour, I've got music from Okai as Echoes continues from PRX. Supporting Echoes is Wayfarer Music, who've released an Echoes benefit album, Common Community. It's a recording of all original ambient tracks from artists including Brandon Lane, Andrew Schoen, Dino Pacifici, Sean O'Brien Smith, Michelle Qureshi, and more. For more information, go to echoes.org. 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

hearing echoes from PRXN. I'm John DiLiberto. We're going to be hearing some Sundad ahead and another track from Sus off their CD of the month, Counting Sunsets. But let's start with guitarist Will Ackerman from his album Positano Songs. This is Nighttime in the Chapel.

Sus from their May Echoes CD of the month, Counting Sunsets. That was Sunset 2. And you can read my review of that album up on our website at echoes.org. And while you're there, check out the Echoes CD of the month club. 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Just head over to Echoes, ECHOES.org. O-R-G. Coming up, Byron Metcalf and Billy Dank, but first here's Michael Whalen going back to his 2011 release, The Sea of Tranquility. This track has echoes in the title, so of course I've got to play it. It's called Echoes of You.

0: Byron Metcalf and Billy Dank with Activation, and that came out of Michael Whalen from his album The Sea of Tranquility. Ending up Echoes today on a really wonderful note. I'm John DiLiberto. Thank you so much for being with me. If you want to reach out to us here at Echoes, you can do it on our website, echoes.org. Jeff Town is the producer of Echoes. 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
0: Get ready to be sliced and diced when we hear new music by Wax Taylor, the French electronic artist who likes to cut up archival vocal samples. He has a new album, Fishing for Accidents. We'll also hear from a slowcore singer, Simmel. I'm John DiLiberto, fishing for great music on Echoes from PRX.

0: Welcome to the newsroom. I'm Jannat Jalil. President Trump pauses U.S. efforts to help stranded ships get through the Strait of Hormuz only a day after starting the operation.
1: Iran wants to make a deal. They play games, but let me just tell you, they want to make a deal. And who wouldn't? When your military is totally gone, we could do anything we want to them. Who wouldn't?
0: China, after talks with Iran, calls for a comprehensive ceasefire. The Canary Islands rejects a Spanish plan to let a ship infected with a rat virus dock there. 13 women and children linked to IS fighters are leaving Syria for their native Australia to the anger of the government.
2: They made an appalling, disgraceful decision. If they have committed crimes, they can expect to face the full force of the law without exception.
0: And why Pluto could be classified as a planet again.
3: There's more than 1,000 kinds of Pokemon. That has not stopped kids learning them. Why should we not have 1,000 planets?
0: That's all after this bulletin.
4: BBC News with Danielle Yawovietska. The Prime Minister of Pakistan, a key mediator between Iran and the US, says there's momentum in negotiations on a peace deal. In a post on social media, Shahbaz Sharif praised Donald Trump for pausing the military escort of commercial ships through the Strait of Hormuz that only began on Monday. Earlier, Mr. Trump said he was suspending the operation to see whether an agreement could be reached with Iran. Jared Hill from our U.S. partner CBS says political pressure on Mr. Trump is growing.
5: New polling is showing just how unpopular this war is with the American people. Upwards of 61% of Americans saying that this is a mistake, that the war is a mistake. Prices are up for people across the country, in particular in relation to the cost of gasoline, the cost of diesel fuel, which transports a lot of cargo across the country, and then also the cost of fertilizer. So potentially concerns that food could become more expensive as this war continues on.
4: China's foreign minister has said the situation in the Middle East is at a critical juncture. China is preparing to host Mr. Trump for a summit with President Xi Jinping next week. Laura Bicker reports from Beijing.
6: China's foreign minister Wang Yi told his Iranian counterpart that achieving a lasting ceasefire was an urgent priority and it's important to persist with negotiations. He also said that China appreciated Iran's commitment not to develop nuclear weapons and that Beijing was ready to help de-escalate tensions. This is yet another step in China's measured efforts to mediate in the peace process while trying to avoid becoming entangled in the conflict.
4: German police have raided the homes of more than 35 people suspected of involvement in far-right criminal groups. The operations involve more than 600 police officers. Federal prosecutors have said the raids targeted individuals suspected of organizing violence through social media and forming nationwide networks. The youngest suspect is 16 years old. South Africa says it's confirmed a strain of hantavirus that's transmissible between humans in two people who were on a cruise ship at the centre of a deadly outbreak of the disease. Here's Pumza Filani.
7: The hantavirus Andes strain was identified by tests conducted by the country's National Institute for Communicable Diseases, NICD. Of the 38 known variants, it's the only strain that is transmitted from human to human through close contact, health experts have said. Health officials have advised the nearly 150 passengers still on board the MV Honduras to practice social distancing.
4: The ship, currently off Cape Verde, is sailing to the Canary Islands after Spain gave it permission to dock, but the island's president says he won't allow it to enter. You're listening to the latest world news from the BBC. Ukraine has accused Russia of breaching a unilateral ceasefire announced by President Zelensky by launching a wave of drone attacks on several cities. Officials say a woman traveling in a car was killed in the Sumy region and several buildings were damaged in the city of Kharkiv. Ukraine initially said the ceasefire would start from midnight on Wednesday, but Russia never said it would comply with the truce. Russia says it plans to implement a two-day ceasefire of its own starting on Friday, covering a Victory Day parade in Moscow. The judge in the appeals trial of South Korea's former First Lady Kim Gun-hee has been found dead in Seoul. Police say Shin Jong-ho's body was discovered in a flower bed at the High Court compound early on Wednesday. Reports say a suicide note was found in his pocket, apparently apologizing but not mentioning the trial. Police say there's no sign of foul play. Political parties across England, Scotland and Wales are making their final pitches to voters before a series of elections on Thursday that are likely to have a significant bearing on the wider political scene across Britain. Voters in Scotland and Wales will elect representatives to their devolved national parliaments, while a number of local council and mayoral polls will take place in England. The authorities in Malaysia have displayed for the first time paintings recovered from the country's largest corruption scandal. The four artworks, including pieces by Picasso and Miro, were repatriated from New York last month. They were bought with part of the $4.5 billion siphoned from the 1MDB state fund by high-level officials. The Malaysian Anti-Corruption Commission's chief, Azam Baki, says the painting's significance is more than just monetary.
8: These artworks are not merely of commercial value, but also stand as historical symbols of the country's largest corruption scandal, which should serve as a lesson for future generations.
4: BBC News.
0: You're listening to The Newsroom from the BBC World Service with me, Janat Jalil. President Trump called it Operation Freedom. Iran taunted him by calling it Operation Deadlock. Now, just a day after it began, the U.S. military operation to guide ships through the Strait of Hormuz has abruptly been halted, with only a couple or so vessels having reportedly got through the waterway that's been blockaded by Iran since it was attacked by the U.S. and Israel. President Trump says he's pausing Operation Freedom at Pakistan's request as it tries to mediate a deal between Iran and the U.S., saying that there's been great progress. Speaking in the Oval Office, he repeated his position that the Americans have the upper hand.
1: Iran wants to make a deal. What I don't like about Iran is they'll talk to me with such great respect, and then they'll go on television, they'll say, we did not speak to the president. We did not speak to the president. They play games, but let me just tell you, they want to make a deal. And who wouldn't? When your military is totally gone, we could do anything we want to them. Who wouldn't?
0: Well, earlier, his Secretary of State, Marco Rubio, had announced that Operation Epic Fury, the U.S. name for its war with Iran, had ended and that the U.S. was instead concentrating on Project Freedom. Our North America correspondent, David Willis, has been trying to make sense of these developments.
9: Quite a roller coaster of a day. First came word from the U.S. Secretary of State, Marco Rubio, that there was an end, a pause to Operation Epic Fury. That's the name given to the combat operations with Iran. Mr. Rubio said that the emphasis now was on Project Freedom, announced by Donald Trump on Sunday evening on his Truth Social media account. That's the operation under which the United States will be guiding vessels through the disputed Strait of Hormuz, putting the emphasis on clearing that international waterway to traffic from around the world, particularly oil tankers. And no sooner practically had the words left Marco Rubio's lips than we got another post from the president on his Truth Social media platform. It says, based on the request of Pakistan and other countries, the tremendous military success that we have had during the campaign against the country of Iran, and additionally the fact that great progress has been made towards a complete and final agreement with representatives of Iran, we mutually agreed that while the blockade will remain in full force and effect, Project Freedom will be paused for a short period of time to see whether or not the agreement can be finalized and signed. So Project Freedom, which was introduced, came into effect on Monday, is now no more, all of which begs the question, what happened to it, basically? It was clearly something that had antagonized Iran because it fired drones and missiles on U.S. ships in the area as a result of that operation being brought into effect. Did the U.S. perhaps feel that it was too antagonizing and simply perhaps was backfiring? Or are the U.S. and Iran as close to a potential deal, a peace deal involving Iran's nuclear reprocessing capabilities as President Trump says they are? We simply don't know the answer.
0: David Willis. Well, I asked our Pakistan correspondent, Caroline Davies, how these abrupt turns and twists by the Trump administration are being seen there.
10: It's really difficult to know definitively what is happening behind the scenes, because of course all this is going on behind the diplomatic curtain, as it were. You've got both Iran and the US, who as well as trying to signal to each other are also trying to send out messages to their own domestic audiences. So exactly what message is meant for whom is sometimes difficult to decipher, particularly, as you say, we've gone from one extreme just a few days ago looking like things could all spark again to suddenly this announcement that Operation Epic Fury is concluded, and the announcement that Operation Freedom, Project Freedom, has also been paused. That seems to be noises from the US side that things are looking more positive.
0: And the US making these announcements is being framed by the Iranian media as a victory for Iran.
10: Yes, and I think that was anticipated, is that if you spend several days, as the US did, talking about this new project, and then suddenly within a day or so say that the whole thing is paused, then that does suggest a quick U-turn, which I think is why there's been quite a lot of confusion about this. I would also say that were there to be a deal, and were there something to happen in Pakistan, in Islamabad again, we would expect to see some form of movements or some form of preparations happening there in that city. You know, if that is the potential destination, but it has been before, it's been the place where both sides have seemed to feel relatively comfortable to meet. And at the moment, having spoken to people in Pakistan this morning, there is no indication that those sorts of movements are happening. So if anything is going on behind the scenes, we're still at not that stage yet.
0: Caroline Davis, if, as President Trump has once again stated, the US and Iran are close to reaching a deal, could China play a role in these negotiations? The Iranian Foreign Minister Abbas Araghchi and his Chinese counterpart Wang Yi have been meeting in Beijing to discuss the conflict. Ahead of their talks, the US Secretary of State Marco Rubio said he hoped that China would be firm with Iran.
11: I hope the Chinese tell him what he needs to be told, and that is that what you are doing in the Straits is causing you to be globally isolated. You're the bad guy in this. You guys should not be blowing up ships. You should not be putting mines. You should not be trying to hold hostage the global economy. I hope the Chinese bring, whether it's done privately, but I hope it's done directly, that that's the message they deliver to them. Okay, I'm not here to speak on behalf of what's in the best interest of China, but it's obvious. China is an export-driven economy. They depend on other countries to buy from them. Well, you can't buy from them if you can't ship it there, and you can't buy from them if your economy is being destroyed by what Iran is doing.
0: Well, China has been ignoring U.S. sanctions by continuing to import Iranian oil, but it's also preparing to host President Trump in a week's time when he's due to meet the Chinese leader Xi Jinping, also in Beijing. Our China correspondent, Laura Bicker, told me more about what the two foreign ministers had said after their talks.
12: China has urged Iran to go back to the negotiating table. They said that China believes that a comprehensive ceasefire is urgently needed, and that a resumption of hostilities is not acceptable. And it's really and particularly important to remain committed to dialogue and negotiation. So I think China has said what is needed in terms of trying to push its friend and ally Tehran towards the negotiating table. Iran, the Iranian foreign minister, also said that Iran trusted China. China has also said that it's prepared to step in if needed to help with any peace process. This is yet another step for Beijing, because in the last few weeks it has helped with Pakistan's peace plan and backed Pakistan's peace plan, and actually kind of tried very hard behind the scenes to push Tehran towards peace talks. And it seems openly now here in Beijing in the last few hours it's done the same.
0: Yes, because for China, while Iran is a major economic partner, it also wants stable relations with the US, particularly as Donald Trump is expected in the Chinese capital next week.
12: So I think when it comes to this all-important meeting between Donald Trump and President Xi here in Beijing, that is very important to China. It wants to stabilize its trade relationship with the United States, but it also wants to gain leverage. By having this meeting here in Beijing between China and Iran, it shows the United States exactly the kind of diplomatic leverage Beijing can have in the Middle East. This is not the first time that China has mediated in the Middle East. It brought Saudi Arabia and Iran together back in 2023. And I think when it comes to how far Beijing is willing to go, it's happy to stay on the sidelines. It's happy to push from the sidelines, but it will not want to become embroiled in this conflict. So it wants to show the United States the kind of cards it has to play. It wants to help push Tehran towards the peace table, and it wants this war to end, but it really does not want to become too involved.
0: Laura Bicker. It was supposed to be the trip of a lifetime. Instead, passengers on a luxury cruise ship are trapped in an anxiety-ridden limbo after a deadly hantavirus outbreak killed at least two people and possibly a third and made several others ill. The disease is normally spread by rodents, but scientists have now confirmed that this particular strain is one that can be passed from human to human. The ship has been stuck at sea after being refused permission to dock in Cape Verde. It was due to sail to the Canary Islands after Spain gave it permission to dock there once those in need of urgent medical attention had been evacuated, but the island's president has now rejected this plan. Professor Sir Andrew Pollard is director of the Oxford Vaccine Group. He says the virus is largely easy to contain.
13: With this particular hantavirus, the Andes virus, it is known very rarely to spread between people with close contact, usually symptomatic individuals who are in close contact with each other. And that's important because it means that it's very easy to isolate people who are unwell.
0: Our reporter Pumza Vellani has the latest on the virus.
14: The authorities here have said that they've confirmed from the two cases that were evacuated from the ship a few weeks ago and brought to South Africa for treatment that it is indeed the Andes strain, which is the only strain of the 38 variants that is known to be transferable between humans under, of course, very close and sustained contact. It does create a situation, health authorities have said, where they need to be sure that people who have possibly been exposed continue to observe those safety protocols, that they wear their masks, they use hand sanitizers, and that they remain in their cabins wherever necessary. This is now the people that are on the ship. And in terms of tracing those who may have come into contact with people who've taken ill, that work is also happening on the sidelines. It also includes work to track down passengers who would have come into contact with a Dutch national woman who later died here in South Africa, who had traveled by plane from St. Helena to Johannesburg to receive her husband's remains after he died on that same ship a few weeks ago. So what we know so far is that 149 people are still on board the ship. They're from 23 different nations. We understand that 3 deaths have been confirmed so far. Those numbers may begin to change over the next coming weeks. So moving picture, yes, but one where at least 149 people will need to be monitored in the interim weeks before they are returned to their home countries, and certainly for weeks after they get back home to make sure that they don't later show symptoms of the virus.
0: Pumza Vellani, you're listening to The Newsroom. The Australian authorities say a group of 13 of its citizens, thought to be the wives and children of IS fighters, is returning home from Syria. The 4 women and 9 children who had been held or born in a camp in northern Syria during the past 7 years are expected to land in Melbourne or Sydney airports on Thursday. Hundreds of other relatives of IS fighters remain trapped in Syria as other governments refuse to repatriate them. The Australian authorities say the women and children are not welcome and they will not be assisting them, but there is little they can do to stop them returning. Tony Burke is the Home Affairs Minister.
2: They made an appalling, disgraceful decision. If they have committed crimes, they can expect to face the full force of the law without exception.
0: I asked our Australia correspondent Simon Atkinson what more we know about the group of women and children.
15: So we know that there were 34 Australians in the Rojava camp in northeast Syria, and they all left that camp in February with the intention of coming back to Australia, but they were quickly turned around. But at the end of last month, 13 of them did leave, and they got to Damascus, and as we hear, are expected to be getting on planes from Syria into Australia, coming through Qatar, we believe. We know that some of them, the children, were born in those refugee camps, born to mothers who'd gone out there during the war in Syria, at a time when it was illegal to travel from Australia to there because it was a war zone, and they did go out there, it's understood, to marry IS fighters. So they are all Australian citizens, as we heard from Tony Burke. The government doesn't want them here, but the reality is they all have Australian passports, and they're all Australian citizens, and there's actually not a whole lot that the Australian government can do to stop them coming back.
0: And they've spent a long time in this camp, which also hosts many citizens from other parts of the world.
15: They've spoken kind of quite openly over the past sort of 7 or 8 years to various media organisations who visited the camps in there, and that we sort of know a fair bit about some of their stories. But it's true, it's sort of quite difficult conditions. The discussion here in Australia at the moment is particularly the situation around the children. The Prime Minister Anthony Albanese has been quite outspoken. He doesn't seem to have a whole lot of sympathy for these young people. He effectively says their parents got them into this situation. And there's a lot of political pushback as well. I think because the attack at Bondi Beach, which happened at the end of last year, was allegedly IS inspired, that has kind of hardened the rhetoric against this group. And so although they are going to be coming back to Australian shores, the overwhelming message from all sides of the political spectrum, and certainly large chunks of the community, is that they're not welcome.
0: Yeah, that attack targeted Jews. There are lots of accusations of anti-Semitism. It does seem that they're going to get a very frosty welcome when they come back. How hard is it going to be for them to reintegrate?
15: Absolutely. So for those who aren't arrested and charged and who are sort of going back into the community, the adults have spent much of their adult life in Australia. You know, they have families here, and so they'll be presumably moving back to live with them and close to them in Sydney and Melbourne, we believe. But it is going to be difficult. I mean, look, the whole mood in Australia has always been quite hard on immigration. There's a federal election, by-election coming up at the weekend, where One Nation, the right-wing party, is strongly tipped to win its first seat in the House of Representatives. So just give you a sense of the winds of public opinion here in Australia. So definitely for these women and children coming back into Australia, very difficult times ahead.
0: Simon Atkinson. Ukraine's Human Rights Commissioner says a city in the south of the country that's under Russian occupation is facing a humanitarian crisis. People still living in the frontline town of Oleshki are said to have been largely cut off from fresh supplies for months, while to leave is to risk a journey out on what's been dubbed the Road of Death. The BBC's contacted aid groups and officials, as well as people who say they're in or have recently left Oleshki. Our Europe correspondent Jessica Parker takes up the story.
16: Oleshki, a city that Ukrainian news reports warn could be facing catastrophe. An estimated 2,000 people remain, but food and medicine deliveries, we've been told, are scarce, while to leave is to risk your life. So I'm looking at a map and satellite images of southern Ukraine. Oleshki, you can see, is imprisoned by geography and war. The city's in Russian-occupied territory, but only just. It lies by the Dnipro River, and right on the other side of the river there are Ukrainian forces. There are roads out of Oleshki, but those roads, say locals, have been badly damaged or mined.
17: The call's trying to connect.
16: We're just trying to get through to a woman we're calling Ludmilla, who says she's inside Oleshki.
18: Hello, dobrý den.
19: Yeah, she says that internet is very bad. The only way is to connect like this to iPhone.
16: The people we've spoken to want to remain anonymous, in part for fear of Russian reprisals against them or their families. Ludmilla's words are voiced by a producer.
19: The apartment we were living in was burned down. Now I'm in someone else's house, which has also been burned. But I'm not moving anymore, because there is no point. There are strikes everywhere. The city seems deserted. There are many empty houses. We've run out of electricity, gas, water and heating. People are doing their best to survive. The town is living off pasta and tinned food.
16: Ukraine blames Russian occupying forces for what's happening in Oleshki. Russia blames Ukrainian bombardments. It's a city, as Ludmilla knows, on the front line.
19: Russian soldiers are sitting in basements. We don't see them, but they are there. The road to leave the city is mined, so we are stuck here.
16: A small group gathers around a piano in a bombed-out building. In another video, people line up in the dark to receive an Easter blessing. Glimpses, we're told, from inside Oleshki. But we've also contacted people who say they recently got out.
20: None of us could endure it any longer.
16: This man, who we're calling Vladimir, says he was evacuated by volunteers last month.
20: An ambulance took us. As we left, we prayed we wouldn't hit a mine. People die every day from drones, mines, or shelling. The highway is littered with burnt-out cars.
16: Vladimir, whose words are also voiced by a producer, says the horrors he's seen in Oleshky will haunt him forever.
20: My neighbor was sweeping shattered glass from her windows after a shelling. 10 minutes later, a strike hit just a meter away from her. Workers from the morgue came, collected what was left of her, and took her away.
16: Another life claimed by this conflict. Aid organisation the Red Cross says it's talking to authorities on both sides, as some residents tell us they hope for a humanitarian corridor. There are signs deliveries into the city may be picking up. But Oleshky, like other places, remains in the crossfire of this long, destructive war.
0: That report by Jessica Parker. Is Pluto a planet? It's a scientific debate that's been raging for many years. Pluto was a planet until 2006, but then scientists reclassified it, saying it didn't meet the criteria that they set for it being designated as such a thing. So it was called a dwarf planet instead. Now NASA's chief, Jared Isaacson, has said it's time to welcome Pluto back into the planetary fold. He was speaking to the US Senate Committee on Appropriations.
3: I am very much in the camp of make Pluto a planet again. I would say we are doing some papers right now on, a position that we would love to escalate through the scientific community to revisit this discussion and ensure that Clyde Tombaugh gets the credit he received once and rightfully deserves to receive again.
0: The man he's talking about there, Clyde Tombaugh, discovered Pluto in 1930. Paul Byrne, Associate Professor of Earth and Planetary Science at Washington University, has been speaking to my colleague Nick Robinson.
21: A lot of us grew up thinking there were 9 planets, but in the last 20 years or so, we've learned that there's actually probably a lot more worlds about Pluto's size way out in the dark, way past Neptune. And so in 2006, the International Astronomical Union, which is the international group of astronomers who are tasked with deciding what we call things, held a vote. And that vote was to determine whether they would include all those other worlds as planets or whether there would be a need to come up with a new term to declassify, if you like, Pluto from a planet and call it a dwarf planet, including all these other worlds as well. And the vote was contentious, but it passed. And since 2006, we now have technically 8 planets and a whole pile, an uncounted number of dwarf planets.
22: Now, you can imagine for teaching young children in particular, and, well, maybe me as well, actually dealing with hundreds of planets would have been a bit of a struggle, much easier to deal with 8 or 9. But technically, what is the measurement that's being made to decide that Pluto is or isn't a planet? What's the test?
21: So there were 3 criteria that the International Astronomical Union settled on in this very contentious vote 20 years ago. 1, it has to orbit the sun. The 2nd requirement is that they have to have been big enough for gravity to pull themselves into a round ball. So that way we don't count things like asteroids, which are often shaped like bananas and peanuts. Mm. And the 3rd criterion is that they must have cleared their orbit. That means that they must be the dominant object in terms of mass in the part of space where they orbit. Now, it was this 3rd criterion that got people particularly upset, because per that rule, a lot of places that we consider planets don't technically clear their orbit. And to be clear, we only know a few dozen of these worlds out where Pluto is. We suspect there are likely many hundreds more. We just haven't found them with telescopes
22: yet. Now, Paul, forgive me, we can't reinvent the boundaries of space all time, so we're out of time. But in a word, what's your vote? Pluto a planet, yes or no?
21: It's always been a planet, and in my opinion, should continue to be so. And I will say this, there's more than 1,000 kinds of Pokemon. That has not stopped kids learning them. Why should we not have 1,000 planets?
0: Professor Paul Byrne, and some breaking news to bring you on the hantavirus outbreak on the cruise ship. 3 people who are suspected to have the virus have been medically evacuated from the vessel. That's according to the WHO. 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

0: This is the BBC World Service, and coming up after the news, the global story. After days of escalating attacks in the Strait of Hormuz, fears are growing that an already fragile ceasefire between the U.S. and Iran could collapse. As the conflict enters its third month, there is mounting anxiety about what comes next, including inside Iran. So how are ordinary Iranians feeling about the war right now? Join me, Asma Khalid, in 2 minutes.
1: BBC News with Tom Sanders. The Prime Minister of Pakistan, a key mediator between Iran and the US, says there's momentum in negotiations on a peace deal. Shahbaz Sharif praised Donald Trump for pausing the military escort of commercial ships through the Strait of Hormuz that only began on Monday. Earlier, Mr. Trump said he was suspending the operation to see whether an agreement could be reached with Iran. China's foreign minister has said the situation in the Middle East is at a critical juncture. Wang Yi told his visiting Iranian counterpart Abbas Araghchi that achieving a lasting ceasefire was an urgent priority. German police have raided the homes of more than 35 people suspected of involvement in far-right criminal groups. The targeted individuals are suspected of organising violence through social media. Australia's government has confirmed that 13 Australian citizens linked to alleged Islamic State members are returning from Syria. Police said some of them would be charged upon arrival. The judge in the appeals trial of South Korea's former First Lady, Kim Gun-hee, has been found dead in Seoul. Reports say a suicide note was found in the judge's pocket and included an apparent apology, but no mention of the trial. Ukraine has accused Russia of breaching a unilateral ceasefire announced by President Zelensky by launching drone attacks on several cities. Officials say a woman travelling in a car was killed in the Sumy region and several buildings were damaged in the city of Kharkiv. The authorities in Malaysia have displayed for the first time paintings recovered from the country's largest corruption scandal. The four artworks, including pieces by Picasso and Miro, were repatriated from New York. They were bought with money siphoned from the 1MDB state fund by high-level officials. BBC News.
0: If these days you have been struggling to keep up with the state of negotiations and ceasefires regarding the Iran war or the closures of the Strait of Hormuz, you're not alone. We're all hearing a lot of it.
2: Iran wants to make a deal. What I don't like about Iran is they'll talk to me with such great respect, and then they'll go on television, they'll say, we did not speak to the president. We did not speak to the president. So they play games.
3: I mean, the top people in that government are, to say the least, they're insane in the brain.
4: What we're not hearing a lot of is what Iranians are thinking and hoping for. Since the war in Iran began more than 2 months ago, Iranians have been under a near total internet blackout as hardliners have become more deeply entrenched in the country's leadership.
0: Few Western journalists have been permitted to operate in the country. But in recent weeks, the BBC's chief international correspondent, Lise Doucette, has been reporting on the ground in Tehran.
4: From the BBC, I'm Tristan Redman in London.
0: And I'm Asma Khalid in Washington, D.C.
4: And today on The Global Story, the view of the war from inside Iran. Lise.
5: Let me get ready. You are ready to read the news. Okay. That's it. Hello, Tristan. Really? Okay, you start. It's your program, not mine.
4: Lise joined us in the studio after landing back in London. She had been reporting from Tehran in Iran on condition that none of her material is used on the BBC's Persian service. These restrictions apply to all international media organizations operating in Iran.
0: I love that you feel so comfortable with us, Lise.
4: So great to have you with us after, I mean, so few Western journalists have been in Iran. You were there for around 10 days. What's it like? Are there actually visible signs of the war that you're seeing all over the place?
5: Now, I'm going to do a little correction because you are a global story. Because it's not just Western journalists going in. There's an Indian crew in there now before us. And there was a Japanese crew. There was, I think, a Brazilian crew. I got called by some Thai journalists. So I think it's international media. But there aren't many going in because the ceasefire is shaky. And I think the authorities are deciding they don't want too many journalists around. But there are times when we were on the ground where you'd see the shops were open, young Iranians were in the cafes and restaurants, people were celebrating birthdays. You could be forgiven for thinking, was there really a war? But then when you hear more about daily life, when you drive past, when you visit scenes where missiles slammed into residential areas, when missiles destroyed sites of the Islamic Revolutionary Guard Corps, we saw that on the 12-hour drive in. So we saw the evidence of the weeks of targeting by Israel and the United States, both military targets, but there was also the civilian consequences as well. And Iranians are now still dealing with the impact of this war.
4: But it sounds like overall there's a feeling of life goes on.
5: I've always said that when in situations of war, in situations of life and death, people focus on life even more, that they embrace it. They embrace the small joys and just the day to day. And that was my overriding perspective, is that Iranians now are just living from one day to the next, knowing they are at the mercy of world powers, most of all President Trump, what Israel decides to do, what the region decides to do, and they are at the mercy of their leaders who have emerged from this war. And whatever President Trump says about regime change, it is the same people, different faces, but a more hardline, more militarized leadership in Iran.
6: So, Lisa, as you mentioned, you had this 12-hour journey in by land. You came in via a land border from Turkey. You then arrived in the capital city of Tehran. And regular listeners will know that this is a city that you have visited a number of times over the years. I want to know what surprised you the most about the ways in which people in Tehran are living now.
5: It was a very different mood from when we were there in February. Tehran is a beautiful city, no matter who's in charge. It's still a city of gorgeous parks, of this great long street, one of the longest in the Middle East, Valley Yasser, with the plane trees rising above it, of stylish cafes. And I think cafes are cafes anywhere. I was thinking of this, you know, even in London, where students have no money, they're hanging out in cafes all day. They buy one cup of coffee. And it's the same in Iran. I mean, we were getting lunch one time. We were told, oh, this is a very popular cafe. And it was famous for great hummus and wonderful grilled sandwiches, great lattes. And it was a warm spring day. So the front of the cafe, the windows had been open. People had these seats like in Paris, where you know well, where you look onto the streets and see people passing by. And I lost count of how many times I saw groups of young men and women in baggy jeans, body piercings, tattoos, hanging outside the cafes. I stopped to chat to three young people. The woman had very short cropped hair, green turquoise glasses, really fashionable, wearing a bow tie. And she was there with her brother and their friend, and they were smoking Napoli cigarettes and chain smoking and moaning. They had no money, you know. And I just chatted with them, and it could be anywhere. But of course, it's Iran. And as soon as we spoke to people, we heard about prices were going higher.
7: So much money for something like a bread like this was 35 tumans about 3 months ago. Now it's three times more. People go through hell right now to be able to pay for a loaf of bread.
5: And remember, we talk about single-digit inflation in most Western countries. When we were there in February, it was a staggering 60%. Now economists are saying it's 70%.
6: Even higher.
5: Yes. Young people spoke to us about job losses. Even by the government's conservative estimate, they say 1 million jobs were lost by the impact of the war and also the internet blackout. It's so dire that even the government's communications minister called for the digital blackout to be lifted. It is being eased selectively and slowly. But the minister said that 10 million jobs were affected by Iranians needing to be connected. He talked about it as a right. And of course, there is this troubling contradiction that the officialdom, they use X and all the other social media platforms. They're constantly trolling President Trump. They have it. They have access to the internet.
6: But the people of Iran don't.
5: But the people don't. A broad majority of Iranians can only access the domestic internet.
6: At least you mentioned the economy. I know you were out on the streets. You were interviewing people. How much did you hear about that from people?
5: So we went to one popular street in the center of the city to try to get a sense of what life was like now.
6: It's a shopping street?
5: It's a street like any street with ATMs at the banks, shoe shop, fast food outlets, cafes, of course, another shop selling household goods, groceries. One of the encounters which really stuck in my mind, because I was very much taken by the way Iranians were living from one day to the next, because so much of their future is no longer in their own hands. There was a story on the BBC World Service recently talking about the lipstick effect, which is that we take joy in small things. So you put a bit of bright red lipstick on and you feel a little bit better. And so when this architect strode by and I stopped him and I said, do you work here in Tehran?
8: Well, yes, I'm an architect and also I teach.
5: When he started talking to us and he told us a bit about how he gets through the day.
8: So we are just living everyday life,
5: making
8: like things to enjoy, like they call it lipstick effect, that every day we go forward, so to make us happy for anything.
5: But you could have a life outside of Iran if you wanted, but you stay. Why?
8: Well, I just moved back 1 year ago. I lived in Berlin for 16 years and I just moved back because I love Iran, and I thought, if I'm not here now, when should I be here? So
5: another place, if I can mention, which really struck with me, the government had called on its supporters to take to the streets every night. Of course, it wants to send a signal that it has support. But the square, some of the major squares in the city do fill up every night. And some of them are government loyalists. And I was really surprised. We went to one square and it was like a town hall. And they were having heated discussions about whether they should negotiate or not. And one woman stood up.
6: Negotiate with the Americans and the Israelis.
5: Yes. So one woman stood up and she shouted at the moderator. In fact, she ended up going to the stage and grabbing the microphone because she said the former supreme leader, he only went to negotiations because he had to. And you had this crowd of government supporters.
9: It's better if negotiations don't happen. The war should continue until America and Israel are defeated.
5: The women all dressed with black veils or conservative scarves, arguing about whether or not it was good to negotiate.
10: Our enemies should know that we are here for our country, and they should open their eyes to see here. And
5: suddenly there was a roar as this whole parade of motorcycles went by with mullahs, like white and black turbans, had put on uniforms and they had rifles strapped across their chest. So you had mullahs on motorcycles parading past and, you know, you couldn't make it up. But this was the government starting to send a defiant message to the enemy. If you want war, bring it on. But we want to negotiate. We want to find a way out.
4: I wonder if you could tell us the story about the woman that you met, Fatima.
5: So here's a family going into the shopping mall.
11: Yeah.
5: And your name is?
11: Fatima.
5: Fatima. What are you going to buy tonight?
11: Nothing. I don't have any purpose about exactly.
4: You had that discussion with about the fact that she wasn't wearing a headscarf, which I thought was fascinating.
5: Can I ask you, you're not wearing a headscarf?
11: Headscarf? No, sometimes I wear.
5: You have one around your neck.
11: We are Muslim, but sometimes I wear and sometimes we don't wear.
4: I mean, it's counterintuitive, isn't it? The question of the headscarf right now in Iran, whether people are wearing the headscarf or not wearing the headscarf. What did you find in Tehran when you were there?
5: I've often said, Tristan, that every time there is an uprising, another round of protests, they leave their mark. And it was the protests of 2022-2023 whose rallying cry was women, life, freedom, Zan Azadi Zindagi, was predominantly led by women, calling for greater freedoms for women.
6: Protests have erupted in Iran in response to the death of a woman held in police custody by the morality section.
5: It was triggered by a woman, Mahsa Amini, an Iranian Kurdish woman, taken in by the morality police because her clothes were not modest enough.
12: Mahsa was arrested on September 13th when she was leaving a subway station in the capital, Tehran.
5: And she died in custody, and that sparked this protest. During that protest, many women, those who want to, took off the headscarves and they didn't put them back on. And you really feel that quiet courage of women not wanting to go back. Now it's almost, I hesitate to use the word normal, but you see women of all ages not wearing the headscarf, not wearing what they call the manteau, which is the long coat. There are women who still wear the head-to-toe black veils. There are women who still wear the headscarf. But the point is that it's their choice. There is a feeling that this is permanent. But, of course, you never know in Iran. And I spoke to one Iranian scholar about it. And I said, well, how do you make sense of this? Because we had always said that one of the last things to go in the Islamic Republic would be the dress code for women, because it was a symbol of the Islamic revolution, women's honor and piety. And he said, well, you know, the people in charge realize that even if the women don't cover their hair, the regime's not going to come tumbling down. So women are daring to hope, although some of them I see still wear the scarf around their necks just in case. And of course, there are areas, let us say, if you go to the holy city of Mashhad and you go to shrines, of course, you're going to wear the headscarf. But a lot of women were choosing not to wear them. And while we're discussing this, Tristan, I should address, people sent me questions on social media saying, why is Lise Doucette wearing the headscarf when Iranian women are not? When we were out filming, recording, meeting people, sometimes myself and my producer, Charlotte Scar, didn't wear headscarves, but because it is still the law that if the authorities so decide, they can say, right, it's the law, you have to wear a headscarf. If not, we're going to detain you. So as a foreigner in Iran, it's a better choice for me to respect the law. So on air, I wore the headscarf.
4: One of the people that you spoke to that really stuck out to me was a gentleman that you met in a square who was smoking a cigarette.
5: Do you often come to this square?
13: Oh, yes.
5: It's a very nice, relaxed atmosphere. There's music.
13: Yes, it's nice music, but these days...
4: And he spoke to you about what he hoped for from the war.
13: To regime change. War can help to change the regime, okay? Yeah, war is better.
4: And he said very openly that he wanted regime change.
5: You don't worry that Iran will suffer a lot if the war continues?
13: No.
5: So war is better.
13: War is better for us.
5: Than this situation?
13: Yes.
4: And I was very struck by that because I was surprised that someone was okay to say that publicly out loud to a foreign journalist. Were you surprised by that?
5: We heard that as well in February. People would actually seek us out after the protests had been put down and said, we want you to hear our voice. We want to tell you. But this time as well, there were still people, and you know, you always when people say to you, we want the war to continue. It's not something you expect to hear given the impact of the war. We heard this one man openly said, I want more war because I still believe that, yes, the war is not great, but it's better than the situation. We want regime change. Mm. And you do hear that from people. But in another square, not so far away, a short drive away, another man said to us, I want more war. But I want it because I want to defeat Israel and the United States. I want the U.S. to leave its military bases in the region. So I think we have to keep reminding ourselves that Iran is a country of 92+ million people. There's going to be a churn of emotions.
4: I mean, the story you're telling us, Lise, is of a place which seems a little bit more free than I would have expected. How free are people there?
5: No, I would never describe it as free, although when we met the head of the parliament's National Security and Foreign Policy Committee, he described Iran as the freest country in the world. I don't think Iranians would agree with that. Against the backdrop of this war, there have been mass arrests. The government doesn't hide it. It announces that it's arrested people accused of spying for the enemy. In other words, code words for Israel and the United States. And the hangings continue. The executions continue. And human rights groups have expressed concern. Some of them who have been hanged, all of them young, all of them, as far as we know, connected to the January protests. Many of them accused of spying for Israel, being part of Israel's intelligence agency, Mossad. And these have been condemned by human rights groups worldwide. And not a week goes by without more reports from the government that people have been hanged. And this is obviously meant to send a very stark message to anyone who may consider going out into the streets again.
6: Lise, you describe two views of people who want the war to continue for very, very different reasons. I know you also heard from some of those who are tired of this and want the war to end and who are really nervous, it seems like, about how shaky this ceasefire looks.
5: So many people did tell us about what it was like during the war. One young man said to me it was terrifying because of the internet blackout, that they couldn't contact their families and their families were in different cities. He said, we felt very alone. We visited streets where there were gaping holes because a whole building had been knocked down, left just as piles of rubble and twisted metal, chunks of concrete. Across the street, many more houses had either been completely destroyed or the facades torn off. Of course, on a short visit, you can't establish whether or not there was a military target, but neighbors would come up to us and say, we've lived on this street for 25 years, or we knew who was living there. This is a residential area. And they were very, very angry. In fact, on one of the streets, there was graffiti on the wall next to that totally collapsed building. And it said, Trump's help has arrived. Death to America. And you'll remember that at the beginning of the protests, President Trump kept saying, I'm going to help the protesters. Yes. Help is on the way. And one man said to us rather sarcastically, whose whole building was destroyed.
14: It's one month ago, this Trump destroyed for the help for Iranian people. This is now this gift. Yeah.

0: going. We happened to be in the foreign ministry that afternoon, waiting to interview the foreign ministry spokesperson, Ismail Bagai. And they were locked in meetings. The foreign minister was in meetings for hours, discussing with the Pakistani mediators, sending messages to the Americans. And it was very clear, as far as we could see, that Iran had not taken the decision yet to go for a second round of high-level face-to-face talks. So when we finally, by the end of the day, did sit down with Ismail Bagai, he basically set out why they still had not made a decision to go back to Islamabad for a second round of high-level face-to-face talks with the U.S.
1: Literally speaking, there have been many violations of ceasefire. You know that during the course of the past 2 days, they have attacked Iranian vessels. They have taken hostage our people on board vessel Tuska. And at the same time, they're continuing with their threats of genocide, bombing our bridges and power plants. So this is not the behavior of a country that is really serious about a diplomatic process.
2: Lise, when you were in Iran, what did the Iranians that you spoke to make of President Donald J. Trump? So just before you left, back on the 7th of April, Trump threatened that, quote, a whole civilization will die tonight. And then on Monday this week, he said in an interview with Fox News that he would blow, this is a quote, he would blow Iran off the face of the earth. Now, what did the Iranians that you spoke to make of that kind of rhetoric?
0: What would anyone make of this rhetoric? Scholars, human rights experts, more than 100 of them signed a letter raising concerns about this kind of language, which was calling for a civilization to be destroyed. The harshest critics said it was genocidal language. Human rights experts said it was a violation of international humanitarian law. President Trump likes to say this is part of his negotiating tactics. His supporters will say, well, he raises these maximalist pressure and then he gets other people to capitulate. But it's not working with Iran. Iranians were shocked. Even those who don't support the government in Tehran were saying, what do you mean? Our civilization is so deep. You are about to mark your 250 years of the of the United States. We've been around for thousands of years. And, you know, I was reminded of this when we were making this 12-hour drive from the Turkish border to Tehran. And we stopped just, you know, a roadside restaurant, a centuries-old caravanserai with these beautiful tiles and calligraphy and this traditional Iranian cuisine, just the beauty of the tiles, of the architecture, and just a road, you know, a place to eat while you're making a long drive. And there, so there were many who were very shocked by it. We've never seen this kind of, I mean, it's always in every, I always say that in every war, conflicts, they always unfold on two levels. There's what happens on the ground, and then there's the narrative, the control of the narrative, the perceptions of what's happening. And often that can have a huge impact on the way the war evolves. And sometimes the way people think the war is going is more important than the way the war is actually going. Mm-hmm. But we've never seen a president like this, a leader, using this kind of language. You know, whatever happens in Iran doesn't stay in Iran. And I think it is quite staggering that in this, we are now dealing with a war, a conflict, was it in a, only being held at bay by this fragile ceasefire. But its impact is so profound worldwide. And it's something that the whole world has a stake in what happens both in the Strait of Hormuz, but also in the negotiations between Iran and the United States.
2: Thanks, Lise. It's such a pleasure to see you, and we don't often get the chance to talk to somebody who's just come back from Iran.
3: Thank you, Lise. It's been so valuable to hear what people inside Iran are thinking.
0: You know, no one can provide a full forensic account of what the people of Iran think of, but all we can provide is glimpses and snapshots, but hopefully that even small snapshots can tell us a lot more about the wider picture. So thanks so much for your interest.

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1: Now, you might not know that The Global Story is also a podcast. 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
0: That's it for The Global Story today. Thanks for spending some time with us.
1: We'll be back again tomorrow. Cheerio.

0: Up next, it's Outlook with me, Mubeen Azhar. James Emmanuel was a cheeky kid. To occupy his time, his father made him join the church choir. Fast forward a few decades, and James is on stage in London with a full orchestra behind him. But just a few years before, James sang to less appreciative audiences whilst cleaning floors at work.
1: On a Saturday, when the football finish, have all this flood of people come in. They're so drunk. And one day I'm mopping away there and this guy comes in and I'm singing away, Phil Collins, I think it was. He's like, oh, don't give up your day job. Ha, ha, ha, ha. So I just smiled and carried on mopping away.
0: An inspired trip from Nigeria via Edinburgh to the stage of the Royal Albert Hall in London. That's after the BBC World Service News.
2: BBC News with Danielle Yawovetska. The Prime Minister of Pakistan, a key mediator between Iran and the US, says there's momentum in negotiations on a peace deal. In a post on social media, Shahbaz Sharif praised Donald Trump for pausing the military escort of commercial ships through the Strait of Hormuz that only began on Monday. Ambarasan Etirajan has more details.
3: Media reports have been hinting that Washington is closing in on a one-page memorandum to end the war with Iran. Though there is no official confirmation yet, the Pakistani Prime Minister's latest comments should be seen in that context. Earlier, Mr. Trump said he was suspending the operation to escort ships to see whether an agreement could be reached with Iran. Pakistan has been exchanging proposals between Tehran and Washington for weeks. According to the American media outlet Axios, the U.S. expects responses on several key points from Tehran in the next 48 hours.
2: China's foreign minister has said the situation in the Middle East is at a critical juncture. Wang Yi told his visiting Iranian counterpart Abbas Araghchi that achieving a lasting ceasefire was an urgent priority.
4: We believe that a comprehensive ceasefire is urgently needed, that a resumption of hostilities is not acceptable, and that it is particularly important to remain committed to dialogue and negotiations.
2: China is taking measured steps to mediate while trying to avoid becoming entangled in the conflict. It's preparing to host Mr. Trump for a summit with President Xi Jinping next week. The World Health Organization says three more people have been evacuated from the cruise ship at the center of a deadly outbreak of hantavirus. South Africa says it's confirmed a strain of the virus that's transmissible between humans. Pumza Filani reports.
5: The hantavirus Andes strain was identified by tests conducted by the country's National Institute for Communicable Diseases. The center explained Andes, which is predominant in South America, was the cause of infection for the two persons who were brought for treatment to Johannesburg from the ship in recent weeks. Health officials have advised the nearly 150 passengers still on board the MV Hondius to practice social distancing and also to remain in their cabins to limit the risk of close contact.
2: Spain has given the ship permission to dock in the Canary Islands, but the island's president says he won't allow it. North Korea has revised its constitution to define South Korea as a separate state and drop references to reunification. The South Korean news agency Yonhap says this formalizes North Korean leader Kim Jong-un's shift toward a two hostile states policy. The revised constitution also designates Kim Jong-un as head of state. World news from the BBC. German police have raided the homes of more than 35 people suspected of involvement in far-right criminal groups. No arrests were made. Mimi Swaby reports.
6: The operations across about 50 locations involved more than 600 police officers. Federal prosecutors have said the raids targeted people suspected of organizing violence through social media and forming nationwide networks. The accused are prominent members of the extremist groups Young and Strong and German Youth Forwards. Some members have reportedly attacked left-wing activists or people they consider to be paedophiles. The youngest suspect is 16 years old.
2: Ukraine has accused Russia of breaching a unilateral ceasefire announced by President Zelensky by launching a wave of drone attacks on several cities. Officials say a woman was killed in the Sumy region and several buildings were damaged in the city of Kharkiv. Ukraine initially said the ceasefire would start from midnight on Wednesday, but Russia never said it would comply with the truce. Venezuela has told the United Nations top court that its rights to the oil-rich territory of Essequibo cannot be taken away. The International Court of Justice is holding hearings this week aimed at resolving a centuries-old sovereignty dispute between Venezuela and Guyana. Essequibo makes up more than two-thirds of Guyana, which administers the region. Political parties across England, Scotland and Wales are making their final pitches to voters before a series of elections on Thursday that are likely to have a significant bearing on the wider political scene across Britain. Voters in Scotland and Wales will elect representatives to their devolved national parliaments, while a number of local council and mayoral polls will take place in England. The UK's two big established parties, Labour and the Conservatives, face challenges from pro-independence parties in Scotland and Wales, as well as from parties including the Liberal Democrats, Reform UK and the Greens. BBC News.
0: Hello and welcome to Outlook from the BBC World Service, the programme that brings you personal testimonies and tales of transformation from people all over the world. I'm Mubeen Azhar.

So, that music you're hearing, it's from a video featuring two people. One of them is a Nigerian man called James Emmanuel. He's sitting on some grass in Edinburgh. The sun's out in a crystal blue sky. People in the background are soaking up some vitamin D and enjoying the day. James has a microphone in his hand next to his friend playing the guitar. He looks relaxed and at home, which makes sense because Edinburgh is James's home. Though he only moved there as an adult, it's a pivotal part of his story and the reason he now has a career in music. James went from singing to himself whilst mopping floors at work to singing to thousands on stage at one of London's most well-known music venues just a few years later. We'll get to that, but first...

0: That's James covering Sam Cooke's You Send Me. He has originals too, but it's these soul music staples that are his inspiration. To understand this love affair with music, we're going to go back to 1982. It's the year that Marvin Gaye released this. Why is Sexual Healing your favourite song?
1: Well, I grew up in church. My father was a preacher, so music kind of was, up until I was five, all I ever thought music was gospel music, and mixed with a bit of African music as well, which was mostly religious. But five-year-old James is walking down to the car repair garage in front of our house, and I just heard this bass line, like, doom, doom, doom, doom, doom, doom, doom. And I'm like, hang on. This, because I think maybe why it resonated with me was because the feel and the movement of it is very similar to the way we played it in church. So it's that heavy kind of doom, doom, doom, doom, doom, but it's more crazy during the worship session. So I was like, what is this thing? So I stayed for a bit and then obviously got into the other things and I was like, wow, I love that. And it's funny because that kind of coincided with when Michael Jackson was, you know, Thriller was the thing.
0: Okay.
1: And everybody wanted to do that. And I was like, nah, this is the thing. This feels like me.
0: Marvin was the one for you.
1: Marvin was the one.
0: I'm guessing your father didn't think it was a great idea for a five-year-old to be listening to Sexual Healing by Marvin Gaye.
1: No. No, no, no. At any age, it was devil music in the house.
0: Devil music.
1: So, yeah. So I think I was eight when I saw at a friend's house Marvin picking the award goes to the Grammy, and I was like, who's this guy in the black tuxedo?
2: The only thing that I like, Sexual Healing by Marvin Gaye.
1: It's that song, it's that, you know. And then I just fell in love with that whole thing over again. And but yeah, none of this music was allowed in the house, although when Dad was at work, my brother had all these CDs that he would hide and then he'd bring it out and then, you know, put it on the CD player at the time.
0: It was contraband.
1: And then, yeah. And then there'll be someone out kind of keeping an eye for when Dad's coming back and you can take it and replace it with the gospel.
0: Yes. Your father didn't just oppose Marvin Gaye and Sexual Healing because he felt it in his bones. I guess it was more of a theological opposition because he was a preacher.
1: Yes.
0: Tell me about your introduction to the world of music through that religious lens.
1: So in the more kind of when I was like eight, when I was like, I think Marvin got me remotely interested in actually wanting to be a part of whatever that was. But at like 9, 10, 11-ish, when we got to high school, I was starting to stare away from what was supposed to be the right path. There was a lot of card gambling around there with like people betting and stuff in the games. And I had a friend who was very naughty, so he would go. And I started to go with him. And my dad found out, and he wasn't very happy. Everybody was like your parent. So my dad wasn't there to see me gambling, but the auntie had seen me. And through the grapevine, within 35 minutes, had reported it somehow to my dad. So the next Sunday, Dad was like, right, come here. And then straight to the children choir and said to the teacher, it's my son James, very good singer, even though I couldn't sing save my life. I thought I was rubbish. But he was just like, yeah, that's James. He sings. So please, if you could put him anywhere in the choir. And then after that, he kind of went, stood with her for a bit, and I just assumed it was him telling her, right, please keep an eye on James, he's used to sneak out of the church and stuff like that. So that became my entry into what music properly, because the auntie would put me there, and she was very smart. I don't know if she did it on purpose or whatever it was, but she, after a while, she goes, you know, I think I really love the tone of your voice. You've got this auto in your voice. It's like no one really sings in that. You just have this thing. It's so smooth. And she would hype it up so much. And I was like, oh, okay. I'm actually good at something. All right. Okay, I'll do it. I guess you could say I started to enjoy it a little bit because, I guess it was a little bit of attention, and people started to give you more compliment. And in the church, there's the thing they do every year where the children choir gets to lead the main church. And then the teacher would be like, you're doing it. You're doing it. So when I did it, you know, the whole church is like, well, you're talking 1,000, 2,000 people watching you perform, and people are complimenting you, clapping, cheering. So you're like, oh, right. Okay. All right. I guess this is it. This is good.
0: Tell me about the kind of stuff that you were singing.
1: So it's like gospel songs, praise, and it's always filled with loads of emotions.
0: Can you sing some for me?
1: Wade in the water, God's gonna trouble the water. But it's always that 1-2. That's how we learned music, and it didn't matter what the instrument was. I mean, half the time there was probably no instruments, so you had to do it with the hand clap and stuff like that. So
0: at that age, at that time, did you understand the power that the choir and that music more generally, more broadly, had to move people?
1: That no would be the honest answer, because obviously at like 11, 12, your interest is like, you know, you get to that age where you're starting to look at girls, and sometimes I found it a bit embarrassing because I was like, oh my God, you know, you're standing in front of this church and you're like trying to talk to all these people, and then all these, you know, girls you go to school with are looking at you and you're like, oh, really? So subconsciously, maybe it felt like a little bit of, okay, it felt temporary. Like it felt like, right, this is what it is right now. Let's just enjoy it for what it is. And as soon as the children choir was over and I got to 14, I was out of the choir. I was done, because I was just, it felt like, okay, right, I've done my time. Great. I think the reconnection with music only happened because, well, I lost my father 2 years after that. I lost him at 16. And it became this thing where part of me felt like, right, okay, that's dead. I'd always wanted to sing in the choir. So maybe if you're doing that, you're kind of connecting with him in a different way. And he always feels like he's a part of you in that way.
0: What was your relationship with your father like when you were a child?
1: He was very tough on me, but he was fair. Of all my father's children, I would probably say I was the closest to my father.
0: Mm-hmm.
1: He would have these conversations with me that were way beyond my years. And every time we'd have the conversation, he would always say to me, you know, you're like an old man trapped in a young man's body. Like for someone your age, you're very in tune. Because we would argue about religion and argue about like right, really deep stuff. And I'd be like, you know, I get that, but why can't this be, you know, in my mind, this should be like this. Why isn't that the case?
0: And you were kind of a reflective, philosophical child.
1: Yes. At some point, which was strange, he would agree. And I was like, oh, okay, I'm winning some. I'm not losing all of it. You know, he's winning the majority of the argument, but I'm also winning some or whatever. And so we had a very close relationship. He felt comfortable being deep with me. And he didn't mind exposing a little bit of his vulnerability to me, because he, for some reason, just felt like I got it a little bit, even though I was very young, like I got it. His life was just about service. Like, right, a man's got to do what a man's got to do. You get in the morning, you do what you got to do for your kids, for your family, and that's it. And there's nothing can ever come in between that. And you just have to do, go, do. But he carried this weight of like, am I doing it right? Am I good enough? Is it, you know, do they appreciate it?
0: About himself?
1: Yes. And it's like, it's what the next single I'm releasing is about. The song is basically, why don't we celebrate the good man? And he, all his life, I've never seen anyone go, that was great. You did great there. And I think over time, he stopped expecting it. But everyone needs that, because we're all human beings. And you need someone, not that, of course, you're still going to do what you're going to do, but you need someone to kind of say, you know what, Mobin, that interview was brilliant. I love the way you did that. You did this. And he never had that. And I think he really needed that.
0: Mm.
1: It made him carry this subconscious weight that I think when I look at his life as a whole, I think that stopped him from doing more. I think that stopped him from being more adventurous.
0: Or putting himself out there.
1: Or put himself out there, yeah.
0: I want to know, you explained after the kind of gambling that you got into the choir, your father sent you there. Was there a particular moment you began to believe that you were good, that you had a gift?
1: It was down to my father. My father always gave me this weight of expectation, of anticipation, and I was conditioned to live like that, which was different to him. I'm a tiny bit dyslexic. So I would struggle. Nigeria, for example, at that time, no one understood what it was. So they just think you're stupid or you don't know what you're doing, kind of thing. And when I would come home and I wouldn't do so well in school, or maybe my grades weren't as good as they needed to be, everyone would like, of course, you're always playing. That's why you don't know anything in school. Da, da, da, da, da. And my father would pull me to the side when no one was there and he'd go, "You're going to be great. You're going to be just fine." And I would ask him, "Why?" He would say, "Because you're my son." And I the more that I get, I don't quite understand what it means. Because I would say, like, of course, I mean, so is my brother, so is my sister. Like, you know, he would just say it like that, very snap like that. Like, "You're going to be great because you're my son." And so subconsciously, he instilled this belief of, like, all my life, I live my life waiting for a big moment. I live my life every day in anticipation of something great, which was completely different to him. He lived his life in acceptance, but he conditioned me to live my life in anticipation of what could be. Always what could be. There's always, you're gonna be great. You're gonna be amazing. You know, my father can make a little moment, I'm telling you, like the tiniest moment, feel like you won the Grammy.
0: You were quite young when you lost your father.
1: Yeah.
0: What do you remember of that time and of the days that followed?
1: It was, well, I think I had to grow up really quickly. I mean, there was a lot of complications because my father's people were in the nicest at the time, and they held all these kind of misogynistic views, which were a little bit challenging at the time. My mom says to me all the time, "It's like you just turned into a lion." I was like, "Right, okay."
0: You turned into a lion?
1: Yeah, it was more like I was trying to keep people away from the house, trying to like be like, okay, everything where my mom was, I was always making sure I was there because I didn't want anyone to kind of say anything. And then it was really, really, I was pure defensive, kind of defensive mode. And then after the burial and stuff, we noticed, okay, they weren't going to help us in any way in terms of financially with us in school or stuff like that. But they were very full of opinions. So I was like, right, okay, how do I support? Because we were six and there was no way, you know, my mom was going to be able to do it all by herself with no support. So I started selling with mom at the time in the market. Mom used to have a fruit stall in the market in Benin where we grew up. There was this big petrol stations and people sell fruits around the corner and stuff. And that was me with mom till sometimes 12 o'clock in the morning or sometimes 11 p.m. at night. And I get home and I sleep and then I go to school the next morning.
0: It sounds like there was a lot of responsibility. Did that make you change your relationship with music?
1: Music was always the kind of, it's, for me, music's like the North Star. It's like this thing that just was given to me to kind of hold me in the center and keep me grounded and sane. And whatever was happening in my life, when I was sad, there was a song that I could put on that can get me to sit in the emotion of why I'm sad for a little while and then slowly uplift me from that emotion to a happier place. I always had music.
0: Journaling and more specifically, songwriting became James's chosen mode of expression. It was a way of processing the enormity of what was going on in his life.
1: I would just scribble these little things that were just like mumbling stuff on the paper, but it was just more like the anxiousness and anxiety of like what comes next. And I was trying to balance that with the mindset of how I was raised, which was anticipating this amazing thing that was supposed to come. Something was supposed to come. For a 16, 17-year-old, James was very a complex of emotions. So those were the kind of things I would write about, like when do good things ever happen to people like us, which I put in one of my songs, which I did 2 years ago. Mentally, it was quite challenging because you're like, you're waiting for something that you don't quite know what it is. Well, it's turned out to be music, but at the time I was like, well, I've left school early. You know, I'm not particularly skilled at anything else. So what next? All I did was just work, like hold a normal job. And so I would write about those little things, journal about it, and just try to turn it into like words and melody. But I got to be honest, they weren't very good. Be honest about that.
0: You didn't love them. You did end up coming to this kind of crossroads where you did what was expected of you. You went to university, but that wouldn't play out in the way most people would expect. Tell me what happened.
1: My uncles came from my father's side and they were like, right, okay, everybody can go. So, the girls are going to get married. So maybe they should drop out. I could see my mom, her face just like dropped.
0: Was that because of the financial implication of paying for the education of six children?
1: Yes, but it was also, you know, it was a culture that a little bit backward and misogynistic, and a little bit of that was there. We're like, well, if she's going to get married, why should we pay for her education till she get to uni and stuff like that? But it was funny, my mom wasn't raised that way. She went to school ahead of her brothers because her father was quite forward-thinking. So that was always her dream, to make sure especially the girls went to school, because she always used to say, she's like, you know, as a guy you can always like work and do like certain things, you know, but like for women it's a little bit more challenging. So she's like, I had an education and I want my daughters to be able to have the same of what I had in what, 1970. She's like, This is, you know, more modern times. So that's partly why I dropped out, because I, like I said, I look back on it now. And especially when things weren't going well, of course, it was challenging. But me and my mom were talking about it a couple of weeks ago, and I was saying part of the reason I felt emboldened to leave or had the courage to leave was I kind of just had this thing, which was a very weird level of confidence, that I was going to be fine. So since I knew I was going to be fine, I had to make sure other people were fine, because I'm going to be fine whatever happens.
0: James knocked his political science and international relations degree on the head because he had other priorities, namely helping out his family. He decided not just to stop university, but leave the country altogether in order to financially support his mother and his siblings. He started in London, where he worked 6 days a week doing any job that he could. It was in part down to this dedication that all of his siblings managed to graduate. But London wasn't what James had expected.
1: It felt like I was still home because there were a lot of people to know. There was a lot of people.
0: You mean kind of extended family and stuff?
1: Yeah, like not even family. You know how it is? Like Africa is like your cousin of that cousin, friend, you know, it's like when you come and you're trying to do these little jobs that are not so, you know, kitchen porter or all those kind of like little jobs at the bars, people are very quick to report back home. Oh, if you see what James is doing here, oh my God, he's just wasting his life away. And some of it was even more traumatic because my in-laws here were quite well-to-do and they're quite a little bit popular here. And so you're kind of hoping that someone was going to be like, right, hi, how could I help this young man? not financially, like I was still very young, but there was a reluctance and there was a snobbery and almost a feeling of, oh, why did you leave school? Or kind of like, if you left school, you can't make it. And so I left.
0: It was when he visited a friend in Edinburgh, Scotland, that things began to seamlessly fall into place, almost as if it was meant to be.
1: And he said, you want to come for a visit? So I came and visit. And he says, oh, I'm working tonight. Sorry, I forgot to tell you, but I thought you wouldn't mind because it's a club. So we could just go. And I was like, okay, I guess so. So that's how I kind of went to the club. And he came to me and said, well, we're short staff. My manager's like needing someone to like pick bottles and stuff and mop. And I was like, out of it, you know. So at the end of the night, manager says, well, do you want the job? I said, yeah, absolutely, I would love it. And he was like, oh, you can stay in my room for a while. And then turns out the guy next door was moving out in a month anyway. So I was like, right, all the stars seem to be aligning. And that's how I ended up staying.
0: After a little break, we're going to hear how James managed to bring out that thing that his dad always knew he had. And the thing itself wasn't what either of them expected, a career in music. Support would come from unusual places, including encouraging words from a customer who overheard James singing whilst mopping the floor at work. Things would move fast, and it wouldn't be too long before James would find himself on stage with UK soul staple Beverly Knight, performing in front of thousands of people. Stay with us. We're back in a moment.
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0: Coming up next on Outlook, James Emmanuel arrived in Edinburgh after the loss of his father and found comfort in karaoke.
1: Do the old classic Lionel Richie and then all these slightly older women who used to come. And I started making friends and they're like, oh yeah, James, singing Lionel Richie, are you here today? And stuff. So that's how it kind of started.
0: Just a few years later, he'd be signed by a label and he'd perform alongside singer-songwriter Beverly Knight. Find out how after the BBC World Service News.
2: BBC News with Danielle Yawovietska. The Prime Minister of Pakistan, a key mediator between Iran and the US, says there's momentum in negotiations on a peace deal. Shehbaz Sharif praised Donald Trump for pausing the military escort of commercial ships through the Strait of Hormuz that only began on Monday. Earlier, Mr. Trump said he was suspending the operation to see whether an agreement could be reached with Iran. China's foreign minister has said the situation in the Middle East is at a critical juncture. Wang Yi told his visiting Iranian counterpart Abbas Araghchi that achieving a lasting ceasefire was an urgent priority. The World Health Organization says three more people have been evacuated from the cruise ship at the center of a deadly outbreak of hantavirus. There are at least seven suspected cases. Three people have died. German police have raided the homes of more than 35 people suspected of involvement in far-right criminal groups. The targeted individuals are suspected of organising violence through social media. Australia's government has confirmed that 13 Australian citizens linked to alleged Islamic State members are returning from Syria. Police said some of them would be charged upon arrival. The judge in the appeals trial of South Korea's former first lady, Kim Gun-hee, has been found dead in Seoul. Reports say a suicide note was found in the judge's pocket and included an apparent apology, but no mention of the trial. Ukraine has accused Russia of breaching a unilateral ceasefire announced by President Zelensky by launching drone attacks on several cities. Officials say a woman traveling in a car was killed in the Sumy region. Venezuela has told the United Nations top court that its rights to the oil-rich territory of Essequibo cannot be taken away. The International Court of Justice is holding hearings aimed at resolving a centuries-old sovereignty dispute between Venezuela and Guyana. BBC News.
0: Hello and welcome to Outlook from the BBC World Service with me, Mubin Azar. We've been hearing from singer James Emmanuel. He grew up in Nigeria and his dad, a preacher, enrolled him in the church choir to keep him out of trouble. That helped James nurture his natural ability to sing. His father instilled a belief in him that he would one day achieve greatness, and James never forgot that conviction. They were very close, but when he was 16, his father passed away and things became tough at home financially. James sacrificed his university education in order to work and help his other siblings complete their studies. When we left James earlier on, he'd just arrived in Edinburgh, Scotland. He'd got a job mopping floors at a bar. It wasn't glamorous, but it paid the bills.
1: I was too desperate to think about music at the time. I just listened to it because I loved it. Music was always in the background, but it was never like me thinking, quite honestly, I was going to be a musician. First of all, because I thought it was this elitist club. It was that job that kind of opened my eyes to what was possible, because I made friends with one of the staff there. So they would do this thing where they turned off the radio in the toilet when I'm cleaning. Then I could put my speaker on and I could play whatever music I wanted to play. I kept that job for as long as I did because of that.
0: Because you'd sing in the toilet.
1: I would sing away. I'm mopping and I'm singing, and people are coming in there. Or some are being quite rude. And one day I'm mopping away there and this guy comes in and two friends come in there doing a pee. And he's like, I'm singing away, Phil Collins, I think it was. He's like, oh, don't give up your day job. And da-da-da-da-ha-ha-ha-ha. So I just smiled and carried on mopping away. And this old gentleman was in the bathroom. He came out and looked at them and gave them like a funny look and walked to me and he went, I've never met anyone with your kind of confidence. I mean, they was just being rude to you there. You just acted like they didn't even exist. And you just carried on singing anyway and doing what you're doing. Like, that's like unbelievable. And then he started telling me about karaoke. Mm. I was like, what is karaoke? What's that? And he said, oh, up the stairs, where you are, is the Throne Kirk. You just go up the stairs. They do it every Monday evening from like 8, 9 p.m. You should go and just start singing and just enjoy it. You know what I mean? So I was like, okay, cool. Monday happened to be the only day I had off anyway. So I would just go, met Steve, who used to run it. And that was how I kind of started just singing through the old classic Lionel Richie and then all these slightly older women who used to come. And I started making friends and they're like, oh yeah, James, singing Lionel Richie, are you here today? And stuff. So that's how it kind of started.
0: How did you move between karaoke to actual performance?
1: Well, Steve said one day after I finished singing the old Lionel Richie, and he went, you know what, James? No offense. I mean, I love you coming here and stuff and singing, but I kind of think you're a little bit better than a karaoke. I don't know. Maybe it's just my ears, but he's like, have you ever tried like the open jam?
0: It turned out there was a bar practically next door that ran an open mic night. Anyone could join as long as you had something to contribute. Conveniently, the jam started just after karaoke finished on a Monday night. James went along week after week, and to begin with, he'd just watch from afar. But of course, eventually, he ended up on stage.
1: And one day, I'm on the corner, and this older gentleman walks to me and goes, hi. I was like, hi. And she was like, oh, you're the only black guy in here. I was like, uh-oh, I'm going with this. And he says, no, I don't mean to be rude or anything. He's like, I'm as Scottish as anyone, but everyone's just playing like the same folky Scottish music. And it's a lot, it's great, you know, but it's like, I just want to hear something different, a gospel, like something, anything, you know. I was like, you know, thank you, but I don't play any instrument. So that's why. And he's like, no, you don't need any instrument. You just sing it. Just sing it like, you know, a cappella. Oh, he's like in his 60s, so I couldn't shake him off. He was not going to budge. I tried out all the tricks I knew, and I was like, okay, right. This is happening, James. Just accept it. So I put my name down, and they called me up. James Manuel, you know, to come sing. I'm about to march up to the microphone. This man walks past me, runs to the microphone, takes the microphone, and go, why would they call him just James? Ladies and gentlemen, all on your feet, all the way from Nigeria. The sensational, the incredible, the James Zimbabwe. Yeah, everyone was clapping, and I'm like, hey, you've not even heard me. I'm rubbish. Like, what are you doing? And so I was like, double the nerves. So I got on stage, closed my eyes, and I sang Hello, Lionel Richie, verse and chorus. As I'm singing it, I'm going, this is really bad, right?
0: Can you sing me a little bit of Hello, the way you did it that night?
1: It was like, oh, I've been alone with you inside my mind, and in my dreams I've kissed your lips 1,000 times. You know, kind of thing like that. And then I stopped, and everyone got up and they were clapping, and I was like, huh? Surely no. And so he took me after the performance for pizza next door with his daughter, and he was saying to me, he's like, you know, James, I'm an old head. I've seen all there is to see. He's like, you looked so natural up there. Felt like that's where you should be. You just had this aura of like, okay, I would watch that. So I was like, I went home and I was like, this guy's never met me before. Doesn't know me, you know. Yeah, I do love music, and actually something to do on a Monday. So why not?
0: He was getting noticed. James soon made friends with musicians who wanted to back him. Invitations to do longer sets at the bar soon came flooding in. His confidence grew, and because he often sang soul classics, he got the nickname Captain Love. Next came paid gigs. He kept the open mics and karaoke up too, alongside his regular job working on the floor in the bar. Things were really moving.
1: I would still be singing in the bathrooms and cleaning and stuff. And after a while, people started coming for their birthdays and going, oh, I saw this guy last week. He was singing. Can you sing for my girlfriend for her birthday? And then I would sing like whatever song they want to. Stand By Me was like a regular rotation. We sing it and then they will leave me a tip. After like a 6 month period, I started to notice like I was making triple the money I get paid on the night on the tips. So, you know, I said, no, don't put me anywhere else. I'm happy to mop. Just give me the, I'd mop all night if I have to. Because I know that corner, when they're coming out of the toilet, they're going to want a song.
0: And you're going to get the tip? Another musical outlet came in the form of busking, which James began to do around the city of Edinburgh.
3: River running free, you know how I feel.
1: So I'm in there busking away, singing, and then next thing you know, Edinburgh, man, what a special people, special place. All these people coming to you, these women coming to you, I love that song. Heavy metal looking people stopping over, leaving you tips, saying, man, I love that stuff. Keep going, man, keep going, man, you know. And I'm like, wow. So we just started, it became like a regular thing, and then we're filming stuff and posting on the social media. And one time we were playing, and this guy was like, well, your voice is so good. Where's your own song? And I was like, oh, yeah. Oh, yeah, actually, I should have my own song. Then I remembered that I wrote this song after a breakup I had called Lonesome Man. My friend who worked at the rehearsal place was like, I'll produce it. And I was like, you're a producer? He said, yeah. And I was like, okay. I wasn't sure, but I was like, okay, well, like, what was the worst that could happen? He was only charging, well, 200 quid. So I was like, it can't be that bad.
0: Let's have a go.
1: Yes, have a go. So he produced that record, and you know, we put it out. This sounds good to me. And so I played it to my partner, and she was like, oh, that's amazing. And I was like, yeah, the reason I didn't want to play it to you earlier was because to release this song the way I have drawn up the strategy for it is going to cost about 10 grand. And I only have 5 grand. I had some savings there. She was like, nah, there's no money in music. You can't do it. And then she came back to me like a few days later and went, you know, I think you have to release that song. I played it again. And I just think it's just something about it. I don't know. But we can only do this once. And if it doesn't work, we just pack it in. So we took the credit card loan, 5 grand, to add to what I had. And I released this song. Man, will I tell you, nobody, I don't think there's anybody in the history of the world that has the record for refreshing Spotify for artists like I did.
0: You just kept hitting that refresh button.
1: Man, I was refreshing this thing obsessively. It was unhealthy. Literally 3 a.m. in the morning, I'm refreshing. Two people listening, one person listening. And I'm like, yeah, it's surely. Just to make sure, because we put all this money into it. And I was like, oh, my God.
0: So you released this completely independently?
1: Yes, at first, yeah. Are they having an impact, or are we just, like, fooling around here kind of thing?
0: Did it work?
1: Well, nothing happened. October, which I released the song. November, nothing. December, nothing. Well, the song to date only has, what, 40,000 streams? That's it. It didn't ever hit a million.
0: It didn't have that kind of impact. But what kind of impact did it have?
1: What it had was, I would stay up at night and I'm sending this song sometimes to 20, 30, 50 radio stations every night. I found this directory on Google of like radio stations and emails and stuff. I would just send this song. It was like spam at this point. I would just bombard it every night, every night, every night. And fortunately, one morning I woke up and I got this email saying, your song, Lonesome Man, is playing now on iHeartRadio in America, which is one of the biggest radio stations. And I was like, how? How are they playing it on iHeartRadio? It's like, Jesus. And I'm in excitement and joy and panic and everything. I just took the clip of the thing and then put it on the video as the caption. James Emmanuel, Lonesome Man on iHeartRadio, and I put it on my Instagram post. Man, it's like magic. All the label, I don't know if what Instagram did there, but all of a sudden you had Dua Lipa's former manager reaching out. You had all these label people reaching out, all this, like my manager, another manager, they just different labels, you know, reaching out all of a sudden. And I was like, the song didn't go viral. Nothing happened.
0: Clearly something happened.
1: Sometimes you're so ingrained in chasing numbers and chasing all these things. It's not about that. It's about, is your song reaching the right people that need to see it, you know?
0: Well, James was definitely reaching the right people. he got a manager and started pouring his time into writing songs. One of them, Nothing But Love, is an ode to the city of Edinburgh, the place that welcomed him and made him feel truly at home in the UK. Ain't got-

0: nothing but love out. And then the video got about like, what was it, 5-10,000 views? And my manager just rang me like all of a sudden, a Saturday afternoon, which he technically doesn't work on a Saturday. And it's like, James, you won't believe who just messaged us. I said, what? It's like, oh, from the Royal Albert Hall, just messaged here. They want you to perform at the Soul Revolution with Trevor Nelson. I was like, so I asked him, I was like, how? Is he from the label? And he was like, no, the label doesn't even know. They said they found your video on Instagram. I was like, oh. It was funny when I met the lady where we were about to do the show. She was like, yeah, we had someone already like in mind, but I found the video and I just couldn't shake it off. I just kept calling back to it in 2 days. And I was like, oh, why can't I just get this thing out of my mind? And she was like, that's when I knew, okay, it had to be you. I think we have different artists that can do different things, but I think we need a wild card. And that's what you represent.
1: You will be the wild card. You were sharing the stage with some major artists. Talk to me about who else was performing.
0: Beverly Knight, Jacob Losk, Anastasia, you know, to mention a few. It was just amazing. I was getting so nervous because I was like, Jesus, you've gone from busking on the street, singing in a toilet, to you're on sharing a stage with Beverly Knight, you know. How about that?
1: The performance at one of London's most well-known venues was part of the popular BBC Proms. With a full orchestra behind him, James sang his heart out and the audience ate it up.
0: I felt anything like this, like a rush of blood and a rush of adrenaline. I changed the lyrics of the song midway through the song, like I was singing in the toilet.

0: for me, career highlight number one, man. It was the most special musical night I've ever had. It was magical. It was this internal battle of saying to myself, I belong here. This is where you should be. And trusting the process, which is the song, my last single, which is Time. It's like, I've still got time to figure it out. I've still got time. To figure it out. You know, don't try to rush me or fill me with doubt. I mean, I can't believe that all of a sudden you signed to one of the biggest music record companies in the world, and you're sharing a stage with Beverly Knight, and you don't look like you shouldn't be there, and you don't come from a musical background, or you don't play any instrument. None of the things that everyone would have thought would be a negative has been a negative.
1: James's family were very proud. Here's how his mom reacted.
0: In the most Nigerian of accents, she went, this music thing is good. I was like, isn't it? She was like, I think you're serious. I think you should carry on doing this music.
1: That's all the approval you could possibly need, right?
0: Yeah.
1: So what does James believe his father would think of all this?
0: He would be very proud. Even though he may not agree, he'd be very proud, because what he'd be saying right now is, I told you so. That's why we gave you that big name. My actual Nigerian name, my Igbo name, was the name given to like one of the greatest warriors from our place, Ebube, which means glory, strength, power. So I used to say to him all the time, I'm like, why? Okay, have you met me? And I think now he'd be saying, there was always something special coming. I told you, you were always going to do something special.
1: James Emmanuel speaking about his life and journey to become a professional musician. That's all we've got time for today. Please do get in touch with any feedback. Our email is outlook@bbc.com, and we love to hear from you. I'm Mubeen Azar. The producer today was Emily Naylor. Outlook will be back at the same time tomorrow. Till then, thanks for listening and take care.
2: This is Witness History on the BBC World Service. On the 12th of August, 1990, the world's most complete skeleton of a Tyrannosaurus rex was discovered in South Dakota. In 2015, Dina Newman spoke to one of the team involved in the landmark discovery.
3: Since I was a young child, I loved collecting fossils. And of course, I never thought that I would be able to actually collect a Tyrannosaurus rex. That's like the dream of every child who loves dinosaurs.
4: Peter Larson is the founder of the Black Hills Institute, one of the biggest commercial exporters of fossils in the United States. He's based in South Dakota, which, due to its unique geology, is rich in fossils. Peter and his small team strike deals with private landowners, and they sell fossils they find on private land to museums and collectors all over the world. Peter will never forget the day his colleague Sue Hendrickson showed him two bone fragments she'd found on a nearby ranch on an Indian reservation.
3: It was from a very, very large vertebra, and it was filled with this honeycomb pattern, and the only animal with a vertebra that size would be Tyrannosaurus rex. So, of course, I got very excited because we'd never collected a Tyrannosaurus rex before, and I asked her if there was more there, and she said there's lots more. And so we ran the 2 miles back to where she had found it.
4: Breathless in the August heat, they slowly made their way up the cliff. Below them was a vast area of grassland, with grass swaying gently in the wind. The rugged surface underfoot looked promising. As they moved on, they picked up oddly shaped rocks, one by one, and examined each of them carefully.
3: The whole ground beneath this cliff face was covered with pieces of bone, and there were three articulated vertebrae just poking out of the ground. I was absolutely sure that that was going to be, you know, a complete T-Rex, because there was so much bone exposed on the surface there.
4: For the next 17 days, Peter and Sue stayed right there on the cliff digging. Peter knew they were about to make history, so they filmed every stage of their laborious excavation.

0: they applied a special consolidant to the bones. And finally, they mapped the position of the fossil on paper.
1: I actually laid these long strips of paper out on the surface of the fossil and mapped the position of each of the bones. That's important to try to understand the series of events that led that fossil to be preserved that way.
0: As work went on, Peter and his team pieced together the story of the dinosaur. It was female, 66 million years old, and they called her Sue.
1: It's almost, this is going to sound kind of weird, but it's almost like a religious experience for me to have the privilege to unearth something like this. This is not just a pile of bones. This was an individual animal that lived. She was this life form that was on this planet that occupied the same space that we were occupying while we were collecting her. She stood right there and died right there. If you don't get that, I don't think you should be digging dinosaurs.
0: The Native American landowner, too, seemed excited about their amazing discovery.
1: He was very happy that we had found the T-Rex. We paid him $5,000 for the skeleton.
0: But you must have understood at the time that this T-Rex was worth much, much more than $5,000.
1: No, well, not really. No one had ever paid that kind of money for a dinosaur before.
0: In any case, Peter insists they never looked at Sue commercially.
1: We have a museum in Hill City, South Dakota, and we wanted something spectacular for that museum. And this, of course, fit the bill. What could be better than the largest and most complete Tyrannosaurus Rex skeleton that's ever been discovered? So, yeah, and it was going to put us on the map as a major museum. And everybody in the town was excited that it would bring more visitors to Hill City, and they would buy gasoline in Hill City, and they would shop at the grocery store, and they would stay in the motels, and the entire town was just ecstatic that this dinosaur was going to be there.
0: Initially, Sue the dinosaur stayed at the Black Hills Institute, while researchers took the opportunity to learn more about her violent death.
1: We found actually parts of a couple of other T-Rexes with her. You could see that the bones were broken when they were very fresh. Perhaps there were two family groups together that came together, and whether they were fighting over territory or fighting over a carcass, we don't know. But we do know that she and this other one were killed by other T-Rexes.
0: But as the news spread of their extraordinary discovery, several legal objections were raised by the landowner, by the government, and by some in the academic community. Finally, in May 1992, Peter got the knock on the door.
1: Two FBI agents said that we were hiding this dinosaur on our premises, which was ridiculous because even in the back room where she was being prepared, we had a little guest book, and more than 2,000 people had signed that guest book.
0: Despite Peter's indignation, the T-Rex's legal status was ambiguous. The landowner had changed his mind about the deal he had struck with the Black Hills Institute. Meanwhile, his land was in government trust, and the government objected to a private fossil collector prospecting on its property. So Sue the T-Rex was confiscated, despite noisy protests from Hill City residents supporting Peter and his institute. Peter was charged with numerous offenses to do with his trading in fossils in the USA and abroad. He was jailed for 2 years for two offenses related to carrying foreign currency. Neither of his convictions was linked to Sue the T-Rex. But the judge decided that the fossil belonged to the landowner. Eventually, the T-Rex was auctioned off for a staggering $8.6 million, making her the most valuable dinosaur in the world.
1: We had a friend who had offered to try to buy her back for us, and he had actually bid $1.2 million or something like that, which was beyond what his accountant told him he could do. When he was outbid, I was sad, and then as the bidding went up and up, I became more happy about it. I thought, that's really good, because it shows that fossils really do have value. And that it also showed what a good job that my team of preparators and collectors had done. And it was, you guys did a really good job.
0: To everyone's relief, Sue the T-Rex was purchased by the Field Museum of Natural History in Chicago. Most academics would have hated to see her disappear into a private collection. Some scientists object to any commercial fossil collecting.

0: and trading. But Peter Larsson remains unapologetic about his business. He points out that museums would not be able to survive without private prospectors.
1: Museums these days do not have field crews that can do this. They don't have people who can mount fossils. People I know think it's immoral to sell a fossil, but sorry, that's the way the world works. To prepare, to clean, to mount, and all of this, a T-Rex takes about 25,000 hours of work. If we had not collected Sioux by now, but the rate of erosion on that cliff face, the pelvis, which was protecting the skull, would have been completely eroded away, and the whole front of her face would be gone. Would be completely gone.
0: After his release from prison, Peter Larsson completed his PhD in paleontology. He still lives in Hill City, South Dakota, and still runs the Black Hills Institute. Researcher Sue Hendrickson, who found Sue the dinosaur, now lives on an island off the coast of Honduras. Sue the T-Rex, the most complete T-Rex skeleton in the world, is on display at the Field Museum of Natural History in Chicago.
2: Peter Larsson spoke to Dina Newman in 2015 for Witness History.
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0: Welcome to the newsroom. I'm Jeanette Jalil. The US and Iran are reported to be closing in on a deal to end the war after President Trump paused an operation to help stranded ships get through the Strait of Hormuz.
1: Iran wants to make a deal. They play games, but let me just tell you, they want to make a deal. And who wouldn't? When your military is totally gone, we could do anything we want to them. Who wouldn't?
0: The Canary Islands rejects the Spanish plan to let a ship infected with a rat virus dock there.
2: Neither the people of the Canary Islands nor the Canary Islands government can rest easy because the risk to the Canarian population is clearly very real.
0: 13 women and children linked to IS fighters are leaving Syria for their native Australia, to the anger of the government. And why Pluto could be classified as a planet again.
3: There's more than 1,000 kinds of Pokemon. That has not stopped kids learning them. Why should we not have 1,000 planets?
0: That's all after this bulletin of world news.
4: BBC News with Danielle Yawovetska. The Prime Minister of Pakistan, a key mediator between Iran and the US, says there's momentum in negotiations on a peace deal. In a post on social media, Shehbaz Sharif praised Donald Trump for pausing the military escort of commercial ships through the Strait of Hormuz that only began on Monday. Earlier, Mr. Trump said he was suspending the operation to see whether an agreement could be reached with Iran. Here's our Islamabad correspondent, Caroline Davies.
5: While we are getting plenty of positive noises now seeming to come out of the United States, is how Iran is going to view this. We also heard from the Iranian ambassador to Pakistan, who posted President Trump's comments and then over the top of it also said, once beaten, twice shy, which I think really shows how Iran is continuing to try to portray this pause as being a victory for Iran. Will there be some form of common ground? Is there movement behind the scenes? It's really difficult to know exactly how much of this momentum is really building.
4: China's foreign minister has said the situation in the Middle East is at a critical juncture. China is preparing to host Mr. Trump for a summit with President Xi next week. Laura Bicker reports from Beijing.
6: China's foreign minister Wang Yi told his Iranian counterpart that achieving a lasting ceasefire was an urgent priority and it's important to persist with negotiations. He also said that China appreciated Iran's commitment not to develop nuclear weapons and that Beijing was ready to help de-escalate tensions. This is yet another step in China's measured efforts to mediate in the peace process while trying to avoid becoming entangled in the conflict.
4: Oil prices have fallen and global stock markets have risen following reports that the US and Iran are close to a deal to end the war. The benchmark Brent crude has fallen well below $100 a barrel. Prices have fluctuated wildly since the start of the US-Israel war with Iran, as the US and Iran have restricted passage through the Strait of Hormuz. The World Health Organization says three more people have been evacuated from the cruise ship at the center of a deadly outbreak of hantavirus. The infected passengers are being taken to the Netherlands for medical care, where the ship and its operators are registered. At least seven suspected cases have been identified. Three people have died. Spain has given the ship permission to dock in the Canary Islands, but the island's president, Fernando Clavijo, says he won't allow it.
7: We also wonder why, if it is anchored in a Cape Verde port, why does it have to be moved to the Canary Islands, a three-day voyage away, when the condition of the passengers is unknown? In other words, what technical criteria led to the change of this decision?
4: You're listening to the latest world news from the BBC. The Lebanese National News Agency says that six people have been killed in the latest wave of Israeli airstrikes on eastern and southern areas. Despite a nominal ceasefire, the Israeli military has continued to carry out attacks on what it says are Hezbollah targets. There have also been clashes between Israeli forces and Hezbollah fighters. Venezuela has told the United Nations top court that its rights to the oil-rich territory of Essequibo cannot be taken away. The International Court of Justice is holding hearings this week aimed at resolving a centuries-old sovereignty dispute between Venezuela and Guyana. Essequibo makes up more than two-thirds of Guyana. Ukraine has accused Russia of breaching a unilateral ceasefire announced by President Zelensky by launching a wave of drone attacks on several cities. Officials say a woman traveling in a car was killed in the Sumy region and several buildings were damaged in the city of Kharkiv. Ukraine initially said the ceasefire would start from midnight on Wednesday, but Russia never said it would comply with the truce. Scientists say a massive wave that swept through a narrow Alaskan fjord last year is the second largest ever recorded. They warn it was only the early morning timing of the event that spared nearby tourist ships. Such waves are known as mega tsunamis. Helen Briggs reports.
8: Last summer, a giant wave swept through a fjord in southeast Alaska, a region known for its natural beauty and popular with cruise ships. The event went largely unnoticed at the time, but scientists have now analyzed the mega tsunami, a massive wave caused when a landslide crashes into water. They say it was the second largest ever recorded and was partly driven by climate change. Melting glaciers are making slopes less stable and increasing the risk of collapse.
4: And that's the latest BBC News.
0: You're listening to The Newsroom from the BBC World Service with me, Janach Jalil. Just a couple of days ago, it looked as if the fragile ceasefire between the US and Iran was on the verge of collapsing after the American military began trying to guide ships through the Strait of Hormuz. In response, Iran began firing at US military and commercial vessels and at the United Arab Emirates. Then, in an abrupt about-turn, President Trump announced he was pausing what he called Operation Freedom. Mr. Trump said there had been great progress towards a peace deal.
1: Iran wants to make a deal. What I don't like about Iran is they'll talk to me with such great respect, and then they'll go on television, they'll say, we did not speak to the president. We did not speak to the president. They play games, but let me just tell you, they want to make a deal. And who wouldn't? When your military is totally gone, we could do anything we want to them. Who wouldn't?
0: And now there are US media reports, echoed by Pakistan, which has been mediating peace talks, that the two sides are close to agreeing a deal to end the war. This has caused oil prices to drop and stocks to surge. We're joined by BBC Persian's Jia Gol. And Gia, we've been here before, U.S. officials expressing optimism about a peace deal. How likely is it that the U.S. and Iran really are getting close to ending their war?
9: I think, obviously, again, right now what we are hearing, Iranian hasn't responded yet. We are hearing that still they are working on the draft one-page memorandum, which means removing the blockade of the Strait of Hormuz and also Iranian suspend the nuclear program. But we know Iranian since 12 days war in June last year, the nuclear facility was damaged severely, and even it was damaged more in recent wars. There hasn't been report about any nuclear activities in Iran in the past few months. So what we are hearing, I think President Trump and also Iranian leadership, they are sharing the same trait. They don't want to go back to war. This is very clear. But both sides trying to keep face, both sides trying to weigh out of this conflict. Iranian have been asking for a guarantee and permanent ceasefire, war, and also the American has been asking to remove the blockade of Strait of Hormuz and talk about halting Iranian nuclear program. That was the sticking point in the past negotiation they had.
0: And so we're still waiting for details to come through. But we heard the U.S. Secretary of State Marco Rubio yesterday talking about how the offensive stage of the Iran war is over. And Iranian state media are hailing this all as a victory for Iran. Absolutely.
9: What we are hearing from numbers of commanders, they say the U.S. has retreated. And also, for example, the Iranian ambassador to Pakistan, he said, once you lose, twice he meant that is also President Trump retreated. But in the same time, we know Iranians also are under severe pressure economically. Choking the Strait of Hormuz, yes, inflicting economic pain on world economy, on U.S. and its allies. But in the same time, they are choking their own economy as well, because more than 90% of Iranian export, which is oil, going through Strait of Hormuz. The blockade of the Strait of Hormuz causing pain to Iranian. I am in contact with Iranian underground. Many of them are on economic survival, which means they only shop essential. They don't go dining out. They don't go for shopping. And this is affecting the economy and deepening the crisis
0: And they feel that this war, 2 months of violence in which thousands have been killed, has only entrenched the regime and strengthened the Iranian military.
9: Absolutely. I think at this point of time, if you remember in January, thousands of people killed simply coming to the street protesting and demanding change in the country. And I think right now nobody talks about what happened 3 months ago. And I think that and one of the signs also the government is extremely worried about uprising again every day almost. They have been executing young men. Many of them, they were protesters. Arrested in January this year. So it shows the government is still and also right now worry about another uprising. That's why they're trying to deter young people from coming back to the street.
0: Jia, thank you. Jia Galbert. Well, China has called for a comprehensive ceasefire after talks in Beijing between the Chinese and Iranian foreign ministers. Ahead of their meeting, the U.S. Secretary of State Marco Rubio said he hoped that China would be firm with Iran.
10: I hope the Chinese tell him what he needs to be told, and that is that what you are doing in the Straits is causing you to be globally isolated. You're the bad guy in this. You guys should not be blowing up ships. You should not be putting mines. You should not be trying to hold hostage the global economy. I hope that's the message they deliver to them. Okay, I'm not here to speak on behalf of what's in the best interest of China, but it's obvious. China is an export-driven economy. They depend on other countries to buy from them. Well, you can't buy from them if you can't ship it there, and you can't buy from them if your economy is being destroyed by what Iran is doing.
0: Well, China has been ignoring U.S. sanctions by continuing to import Iranian oil. But it's also preparing to host President Trump in a week or so's time when he's due to meet the Chinese leader Xi Jinping. Our China correspondent Laura Bicker told me more about the outcome of the meeting between the Chinese and Iranian foreign ministers.
11: China has urged Iran to go back to the negotiating table. They said that China believes that a comprehensive ceasefire is urgently needed and that a resumption of hostilities is not acceptable. And it's really and particularly important to remain committed to dialogue and negotiation. So I think China has said what is needed in terms of trying to push its friend and ally, Tehran, towards the negotiating table. Iran, the Iranian foreign minister, also said that Iran trusted China. China has also said that it's prepared to step in if needed to help with any peace process. This is yet another step for Beijing because in the last few weeks it has helped with Pakistan's peace plan and backed Pakistan's peace plan and actually kind of tried very hard behind the scenes to push Tehran towards peace talks. And it seems openly now here in Beijing in the last few hours, it's done the same.
0: Yes, because for China, while Iran is a major economic partner, it also wants stable relations with the US, particularly as Donald Trump is expected in the Chinese capital next week.
11: So I think when it comes to this all-important meeting between Donald Trump and President Xi here in Beijing, that is very important to China. It wants to stabilize its trade relationship with the United States, but it also wants to gain leverage. By having this meeting here in Beijing between China and Iran, it shows the United States exactly the kind of diplomatic leverage Beijing can have in the Middle East. This is not the first time that China has mediated in the Middle East. It brought Saudi Arabia and Iran together back in 2023. And I think when it comes to how far Beijing is willing to go, it's happy to stay in the sidelines. It's happy to push from the sidelines, but it will not want to become embroiled in this conflict. So it wants to show the United States the kind of cards it has to play. It wants to help push Tehran towards the peace table and it wants this war to end, but it really does not want to become too involved.
0: Laura Bicker. Well, while hopes of a peace deal between the US and Iran are rising, Israel has again carried out attacks in Lebanon on what it says are Hezbollah targets. Six people are reported to have been killed, despite a ceasefire supposedly being in place between Israel and Hezbollah. Since the Lebanese militia began firing into Israel in response to its attack on Iran, nearly 3,000 people have been killed in Lebanon in just over 2 months. We're joined by our Middle East analyst, Sebastian Usher. So, Sebastian, even if a deal is agreed between Iran and the US, no end in sight to the violence in Lebanon?
12: I mean, that may well be the way that it pans out. I mean, we have been seeing in this, as you say, nominal ceasefire attacks on a daily basis by Israel. Today, two strikes on two towns killed four people in one instance, two in another, and widening the scope of those attacks, so into the east of the country and also beyond the Litani River, which is the kind of cutoff point for the south, which Israel has largely occupied now and calls a security zone. Also, the continuing clashes between Hezbollah fighters and Israeli soldiers, according to Hezbollah, down in that region. So, yeah, I mean, there's no real ceasefire, except in the sense, you know, for people in the big cities in Beirut, they haven't come under attack during the ceasefire. But there were, again, drones overhead, this sense that the Israeli presence is there all the time, which people feel very, very keenly, and gives them a sense that, you know, it could break out into a much bigger conflict again at any moment. So I have to see whether Lebanon, which was meant to be included in the original Iran ceasefire, whether there's a real impact on that with whatever deal may or may not be done in the coming days.
0: Yes, because events in Lebanon seem to be going their own way, apart from events in Iran. What are the Israeli military objectives here? What are they trying to achieve?
12: I mean, it's an objective that they've had for a very long time and has never been able to achieve, which is essentially the elimination of any threat from Hezbollah to the north, essentially, of Israel. There was a large-scale evacuation of those areas during almost 2 years of a war in Gaza, because Hezbollah had essentially supported the Palestinians by firing missiles into that area. People have largely moved back now, so what the Israeli government wants to avoid is there to be another evacuation. But again, it's a promise, but I think a lot of people in Israel, you know, understandably skeptical about Netanyahu, who's sold this, the prime minister, as this time we will go through to the very end and we will ensure this happens. And there's been criticism of the ceasefire itself, but it shows that, again, he's fallen short of those promises. But, you know, clearly that objective hasn't been achieved. There is, very briefly, I mean, a diplomatic front, obviously, that's underway, that Washington is pushing between the Israeli and Lebanese government, who are both technically at war still. But the war is between Hezbollah and Israel. It's not between the Lebanese government and Israel.
0: Sebastian, thank you. Sebastian Usher there. You're listening to The Newsroom from the BBC World Service. It was supposed to be the trip of a lifetime. Instead, passengers on a luxury cruise ship are trapped in an anxiety-ridden limbo after a deadly hantavirus outbreak killed at least two people, possibly a third, and made several others ill. Three people have been evacuated to the Netherlands, where the vessel is registered, and one person is being treated in South Africa and another in Switzerland. The disease is normally spread by rodents, but scientists have now confirmed that this particular strain can be passed from human to human. The ship has been stuck at sea after being refused permission to dock in Cape Verde. It was due to sail to the Canary Islands after Spain gave it permission to dock there. But the island's president, Fernando Clavijo, has rejected this plan.
2: Neither the people of the Canary Islands nor the Canary Islands government can rest easy, because the risk to the Canarian population is clearly very real. We do not know the condition of the passengers or how many have been infected. We also do not understand why, if they are to be evacuated by a medical aircraft, why this is not being done from Pereira Airport.
0: We're joined now by our Southern Africa correspondent, Phumza Fulani. So, Phumza, just give us an update on what's happening now in the efforts to try to tackle this disease and contain the outbreak.
13: Certainly. We know that behind the scenes, apart from those negotiations that now seem to be happening between the Spanish officials, on the ship itself, passengers are continuing to be advised to maintain social distancing, to heighten their hygienic protocols, so things like sanitizing and wearing masks, but also limiting gathering in large groups, practicing social distancing, and staying in their cabins whenever possible. Now, the reasons for that is that in the early stages of this hantavirus, it presents with influenza-like symptoms. So there are concerns that if people are not mindful, it kind of creates an environment where that close contact human-to-human transmission can happen.
0: And there is a lot of alarm about the fact that there is this human-to-human transmission, but the WHO, the World Health Body, has been warning that this is still very rare. It can only happen if there's intimate contact.
13: That's right. In fact, in an interview that I've done with them, they were talking about just being mindful that they are taking this seriously, but they do not want people to panic. But having said that, though, they have said that the strain, which has now been confirmed as Andes, happens to be the only one out of the 38 known hantavirus strains that can be transferred from human to human, which changes the equation then slightly for them, because it changes it from being just something that would need humans to come into contact with rat feces, urine or saliva, to now creating that risk for the passengers who remain to be on the ship, where there could be possibly other infected people who are yet to present symptoms, but the disease kind of having an environment where it can then thrive.
0: And nearly 150 people on board. Yesterday we heard from a travel blogger who was extremely upset. Today we heard from another one who was much calmer, saying everyone's just getting on with things and dealing with this calmly. What do we know about the condition of those on board and how they're coping?
13: And I'd say those would be a fair representation of largely how the broader population there is trying to manage the situation, that there are moments of concern, especially when news comes out that there's not clarity on where they will dock exactly and when they will set sail, but also the talk of a quarantine process, possibly wherever they do end up being allowed on land. So some of the passengers we've spoken to have shared that they are trying to preoccupy themselves as much as possible, talking about reading, walking around in their cabins as much as possible. Those that are in a family setting, trying to really try and keep the mood light, but expressing, of course, that they are concerned about what is going to unfold over the coming days as they await real clarity on when they will be able to return home.
0: Yes, a very worrying situation for them. And we are seeing on the French news agency, the Spanish minister is saying that the ship will dock at Granadilla in Tenerife in the Canary Islands. We'll have to wait and see whether that is true or not. But Pumza for now, thank you very much, Pumza Falani there. The Australian authorities say a group of 13 of its citizens, thought to be the wives and children of IS fighters, is returning home from Syria. The four women and nine children who had been held or born in a camp in northern Syria during the past 7 years are expected to land in Sydney and Melbourne airports on Thursday. Hundreds of other relatives of IS fighters remain in Syria as other governments refuse to repatriate them. The Australian government said the women and children were not welcome and they would not be assisted, but there was little they could do to prevent them from returning under their own steam. Tony Burke is the Home Affairs Minister.
14: They made an appalling, disgraceful decision. If they have committed crimes, they can expect to face the full force of the law without exception.
0: I asked our Australia correspondent, Simon Atkinson, what more we know about these women and children.
15: So we know that there were 34 Australians in the Rojh camp in northeast Syria, and they all left that camp in February with the intention of coming back to Australia, but they were quickly turned around. But at the end of last month, 13 of them did leave and they got to Damascus, and as we hear, are expected to be getting on planes from Syria into Australia, coming through Qatar, we believe. We know that some of them, the children, were born in those refugee camps, born to mothers who'd gone out there during the war in Syria, at a time when it was illegal to travel from Australia to there because it was a war zone, and they did go out there, it's understood, to marry IS fighters. So they are all Australian citizens, as we heard from Tony Burke. The government doesn't want them here, but the reality is they all have Australian passports, and they're all Australian citizens, and there's actually not a whole lot that the Australian government can do to stop them coming back. The discussion here in Australia at the moment is particularly the situation around the children. The Prime Minister, Anthony Albanese, has been quite outspoken. He doesn't seem to have a whole lot of sympathy for these young people. He effectively says their parents got them into this situation. And there's a lot of political pushback as well. I think because the attack at Bondi Beach, which happened at the end of last year, was allegedly IS-inspired, that has kind of hardened the rhetoric against this group.
0: Yeah, that attack targeted Jews, lots of accusations of anti-Semitism. It does seem that they're going to get a very frosty welcome when they come back. How hard is it going to be for them to reintegrate?
15: Absolutely. So for those who aren't arrested and charged and who are sort of going back into the community, the adults have spent much of their adult life in Australia. You know, they have families here, and so they'll be presumably moving back to live with them and close to them in Sydney and Melbourne, we believe. But it is going to be difficult. I mean, look, the whole mood in Australia has always been quite hard on immigration. There's a federal election, by-election coming up at the weekend where One Nation, the right-wing party, is strongly tipped to win its first seat in the House of Representatives. So it just gives you a sense of the, you know, the winds of public opinion here in Australia. So for these women and children coming back into Australia, very difficult times ahead.
0: Simon Atkinson. Now, is Pluto a planet? It's a scientific debate that's been raging for years. Pluto was a planet until 2006, but then scientists reclassified it, saying it didn't meet the criteria that they set for it being designated as a planet. So it was then called a dwarf planet. Now NASA's chief, Jared Isaacson, has said it's time to welcome Pluto back into the planetary fold. He was speaking to the U.S. Senate Committee on Appropriations.
16: I am very much in the camp of make Pluto a planet again. I would say we are doing some papers right now on, a position that we would love to escalate through the scientific community to revisit this discussion and ensure that Clyde Tombaugh gets the credit he received once and rightfully deserves to receive again.
0: The man he's talking about there, Clyde Tombaugh, discovered Pluto in 1930. Paul Byrne, Associate Professor of Earth and Planetary Science at Washington University, has been speaking to my colleague Nick Robinson.
3: A lot of us grew up thinking there were nine planets, but in the last 20 years or so, we've learned that there's actually probably a lot more worlds about Pluto's size way out in the dark, way past Neptune. And so in 2006, the International Astronomical Union, which is the international group of astronomers who are tasked with deciding what we call things, held a vote. And that vote was to determine whether they would include all those other worlds as planets or whether there would be a need to come up with a new term to declassify, if you like, Pluto from a planet and call it a dwarf planet, including all these other worlds as well. And the vote was contentious, but it passed. And since 2006, we now have technically eight planets and a whole pile, an uncounted number of dwarf planets.
17: Now, you can imagine for teaching young children in particular, well, maybe me as well, actually, dealing with hundreds of planets would have been a bit of a struggle, much easier to deal with eight or nine. But technically, what is the measurement that's being made to decide that Pluto is or isn't a planet? What's the test?
3: So there were three criteria that the International Astronomical Union settled on in this very contentious vote 20 years ago. One, it has to orbit the sun, which I'll say, by the way, is a problem for all the 6,000 planets we've identified around other stars that technically don't orbit the sun. So through this technical definition, those things don't count as planets, even though we all recognize they do. So that's one problem. The second requirement is that they have to have been big enough for gravity to pull themselves into a round ball. So that way we don't count things like asteroids, which are often shaped like bananas and peanuts. Mm. And the third criterion is that they must have cleared their orbit. That means that they must be the dominant object in terms of mass in the part of space where they orbit. Now, it was this third criterion that got people particularly upset because per that rule, a lot of places that we consider planets don't technically clear their orbit. And to be clear, we only know a few dozen of these worlds out where Pluto is. We suspect there are likely many hundreds more. We just haven't found them with telescopes
17: yet. Now, Paul, forgive me, we can't reinvent the boundaries of space all time, so we're out of time. But in a word, what's your vote? Pluto a planet, yes or no?
3: It's always been a planet, and in my opinion, should continue to be so. And I will say this, there's more than 1,000 kinds of Pokemon. That has not stopped kids learning them. Why should we not have 1,000 planets?
0: That was Professor Paul Byrne. Let's update you now on the hantavirus outbreak on the cruise ship. While we've been on air, the Spanish Health Minister, Monica Garcia, has been speaking to the media, and she says no remaining cases of hantavirus have been detected on board the vessel. She says the ship will dock at the port of Granadilla in Tenerife, despite the president of the Canary Islands earlier saying he opposed the Spanish government's plan to allow the ship to stop there. And it's been confirmed that the particular strain on board the ship can be transmitted from human to human. But the WHO says the risk of transmission is still very low.
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0: Coming up on Business Daily, we're looking at the role of AI in the job search. New figures suggest that hiring is down across rich nations as artificial intelligence makes job hunting an ever more fraught process, both for recruiters and applicants. Experts speak of a kind of AI arms race with fake resumes and brutal filtering systems. Is AI really the modern recruiter's friend?
1: BBC News with Danielle Yawovetska. The Prime Minister of Pakistan, a key mediator between Iran and the US, has said there's momentum in negotiations on a deal to end the war. In a post on social media, Shehbaz Sharif praised President Trump for pausing the military escort of commercial ships through the Strait of Hormuz, which only began on Monday. The Lebanese National News Agency says that six people have been killed in the latest wave of Israeli airstrikes on eastern and southern areas in the country. Despite a ceasefire that is still nominally in force, the Israeli military has continued to carry out attacks on what it says are Hezbollah targets. Oil prices have fallen and global stock markets have risen following reports that the US and Iran are close to a deal to end the war. Meanwhile, airlines have cut 13,000 flights globally so far this month as jet fuel prices soar. In other news, the World Health Organization says three more people have been evacuated from the cruise ship at the center of a deadly outbreak of hantavirus. The infected passengers are being taken to the Netherlands for medical care. At least seven suspected cases have been identified. Three people have died. Scientists say a massive wave that swept through a narrow Alaskan fjord last year is the second largest ever recorded. They warn it was only the early morning timing of the event that spared nearby tourist ships. Such waves, known as mega tsunamis, are caused by landslides crashing into water. President Zelensky of Ukraine says Russia has decided to reject efforts to stop fighting by launching drone attacks on several cities in Ukraine, which had called a unilateral ceasefire. German police have raided the homes of more than 35 people suspected of involvement in far-right criminal groups. The targeted individuals are suspected of organising violence through social media. The youngest suspect is 16 years old. BBC News.
0: Hi there, I'm Ed Butler. Welcome to Business Daily on the BBC World Service, where today we're going to be engaging in what you might call a double take, exploring different perspectives surrounding one major issue. Today, our theme is AI. Sure, we know that artificial intelligence is irreversibly changing the world of work. Jobs are going to disappear, other jobs will be created. But today I'm looking to understand how AI is disrupting recruitment specifically, because from what you'll hear soon, the experience for job seekers has become pretty bleak. Is AI helping the job search? That's Business Daily from the BBC. Yes, today I'm going to be looking at all of these subjects around AI and specifically recruitment, and I'll do it in the company of Daniel Chait. He's a CEO and co-founder of Greenhouse, a recruitment AI software firm that helps companies in the US hire the right people. Hello there, Daniel. How are you doing today?
2: Hi, Ed. Great to be here.
0: And Professor Elizabeth Keelan from King's College London. She's with us too. She studied developer bias in AI software tools. Hello, Elizabeth.
3: Hello, how are you doing?
0: Very good indeed. Thank you both for being with us. Let's get into this. Some numbers. Did you know the unemployment rate for US college graduates has soared to 5.6% at the end of last year? This according to the Federal Reserve Bank of New York. That's outstripping the general unemployment rate by some margin. There are other red flags as well. Within the past year in the UK, the big four accountancy firms who usually hire a lot of graduates, they've cut their recruitment of graduates by as much as 44%. In both cases, AI seems to be the key in terms of the reduction of hires. It's a reality facing graduates around the world, of course. Karina is Ukrainian, but she's completing her master's in governance in Cardiff in the UK. She's already had work experience at the United Nations, but she's been rejected, she says, for hundreds of job roles in the UK.
4: I've been looking for a job since the end of February, and by this point, I applied for more than 400 jobs, and I had 5 interviews with AI. And this is the most confusing part, because sometimes I don't even hear the answer back. And I feel like AI filters me out and a real person is not even being able to look at my CV.
0: Professor Keelan, does that ring a bell with you? This is a woman who, she's speaking to nothing but bots when she's going through the application process.
2: Yeah, I think that's a very common experience. Certainly the students that I teach report that many of the interviews that they have are effectively with a machine, right? So when they're asked automated questions. However, I always remind my students that it's not automatically that the AI assesses them without human input. Very often these interviews are assessed by human people, right? Assessors who actually are trained to help candidates shine. But I totally get the sentiment that it's not only that AI is going to take your job, it's also going to not select you for a job.
0: Yeah, indeed. And it feels depersonalized, doesn't it? I guess that must be demotivating for a lot of applicants. Karina is not an isolated case. The BBC's also heard from other job hunters struggling to get past AI gatekeepers.
3: Companies like to use AI agents as a form of speeding through job applications and looking at candidates and reviewing whether they're likely to fit the company or not. Although from a corporate sense, it might feel amazing, but for us graduates on the other side of the process, it's not really encouraging, especially when you go through that process, typing out your motivations for the job and things like that, just to see at the end, your application will be under review by the likes of bots.
0: That is another UK job seeker. Bots, he says, basically scouting and screening him out every time he goes through the application process. Daniel Chait, listening to that, you work with AI tools to help companies. Are UK graduate experiences unique? Are you seeing that in the States as well?
5: Yeah, look, I think these trends are common across the globe in many different hiring markets, even going back to 2020 when the sort of move to online and remote work happened. All of a sudden, everybody went from being able to apply to just a few jobs, in their local area that they could commute to being eligible for potentially millions of jobs, anywhere. And so application volume started to go up. And then with the end of the zero interest rate environment in late 2022, application volume skyrocketed even more. At Greenhouse, our customers collectively collect about 22 million job applications every month. So we see lots of hiring data. And what we've seen is that over the last several years, applications per recruiter are up over 400%. And that's even before AI gets into the picture. So there's a lot of trends in the hiring market that almost predate AI that have made it really hard to find a job.
0: Is it before AI? I mean, I'm interested because I was seeing similar numbers, 11,000 job applications made every minute on LinkedIn. It's not just recruiters, of course, using lots of AI tools to screen applicants, but it's the applicants themselves using ChatGPT or whatever AI tool they have at their disposal to grape shot the entire market with applications all over the place using AI to kind of manufacture an application.
5: Yeah, we've referred to it at Greenhouse as the AI doom loop, which is that, everybody's using AI to solve their own challenges. Candidates are trying to get jobs. And so as the market moves against them, they use AI, as you say, using ChatGPT and other type of tools to sort of automatically apply to more and more jobs, kind of spray and pray. Well, that fills up everybody's hiring pipelines with more and more applications. And so companies then in turn are using AI to try to filter it down automatically and get through all that noise and find the real applicants they need to hire, which in turn makes it less likely to be seen by a person. And so candidates send out more and more auto applications, and so the cycle goes. And so each side is kind of using AI to solve what they see as their own problem. But in doing so, the more AI that's been used, the worse the problems have become for both. It's really a bad situation.
0: A doom loop, Elizabeth. It wasn't supposed to be like this. AI was supposed to be making everything better and more efficient, wasn't it?
2: Well, and clearly it's helping with that, right? So as a candidate, you try to maximize your opportunities. So, now we have the opportunity to also use AI to make your answers better and make it resonate with what the employer wants. So obviously candidates are going to use that, and that is met by employers who want to hire the best fitting candidates. And obviously with that comes, the challenge of how to select them, how to find them.
0: Yeah, but I mean, in a sense, isn't that just from an employer's point of view? I'm going to put this kind of more brutally. It's kind of lying. I mean, people are just using technology to manufacture what looks like a very gorgeous, glossy and perfect application. It's not real. It's not really them. And obviously, the employer wants that because that's the person they want to hire. So consequently, The system has actually made things worse. It's made things worse both from the employer's perspective and from the applicant's perspective.
2: Yeah, the candidates are playing the system. They're gaming it like you would do as a rational actor in the market. And I know that employers very often see that as cheating because they want to hire people with certain skills and characteristics. And what they get is instead a generic AI-generated response, right? And I don't think that serves anybody. And I think it's purely a function of the volume that we see at the moment.
5: And look, I want to be really clear. The job seekers aren't the bad guys here. The stories that we heard earlier in this piece are very real. I mean, people are trying to get jobs. And, you know, even as it's gotten easier and easier to apply to jobs, it's harder than ever to get a job. And so they're trying what they can and they're using the tools that they have. And I don't necessarily blame people for sending out lots of job applications. I think when you get into these questions that you're asking about, like if people are using AI to tailor their resume to the job or to help them answer interview questions, now you get into these really sticky situations of like, what's actually okay? And I think from job seekers' perspective, what they're saying is, look, if you hire me into today's workforce, you're expecting me to use AI. You want people that are going to be fluent in these tools. And by the way, you as a company are using AI to post job descriptions and to help interview candidates and automate lots of your processes. Why is it okay for you to use AI, but for me as a job seeker not to? And I think the truth is the rules about what you are and aren't allowed to do at various parts of the job seeking process are very unclear and they're changing constantly. So it's easy to point the finger and say, oh, they're cheating on a job interview. And surely that happens. But I think the real issue is, how is it that companies are able to identify the skills that they need for tomorrow's workforce, which is absolutely AI enabled, without having job seekers use AI at all? It's not clear.
0: Professor Keenan, just quick word. I mean, you're looking at biases within AI. How is that working? What have you seen?
2: I think that's partly what we also heard, you know, before in the responses from the candidates. You know, they're being filtered out and they don't really know why. So it could be, for instance, that these people have an accent and the, you know, model, the AI system has been trained in a way not to recognize these accents, right? So for them, the error quote is going to be higher and they're less likely to progress forward.
0: Because AI is hearing them speak bad English, it thinks.
2: No, it's not the bad English. It's just that trained on a specific form of English, which might be American English, or it might be, you know, a certain form of British English that these machines are being trained on. And once you have an accent, if the machine is less able to understand you, and then you have more errors in your data. And that's not necessarily, you know, a problem in itself if you have trained the system very well, right? So you can deal with that and you can ensure that candidates still get through.
0: You're listening to Business Daily on the BBC World Service. My name's Ed Butler. In today's program, we are looking at job recruitment and whether AI is helping or hurting. Let me turn to Daniel again now. We've heard some of the problems so far. I mean, how do you see the solution to that? I mean, what Elizabeth, for instance, just spoke about, the idea of a kind of black box within AI that could be basically driving prejudice or bias in some way.
5: Yeah, you know, I don't disagree with anything that Elizabeth pointed out, but I think there's a way to look at those similar facts and point to a very optimistic vision of the future for AI. First of all, decision-making in hiring has always been extremely biased. There's been problems with inconsistency with bias in hiring as long as there's been hiring. And secondly, the complaint that job seekers are lacking transparency, they never hear back, they get ghosted. These have been happening for decades. You can look at any candidate experience survey for the last three decades, and they all show the number one complaint that job seekers have is they never hear back and they never get any reasons. And so these things, again, they all predate AI. And I think the challenge and the opportunity that AI presents is, are we going to magnify the same problems that human recruitment has been having forever? Or are we going to consciously design AI to overcome those problems and think differently? And I think that's where the opportunity lies to say, well, hang on a second. If you take the interview that we played at the beginning of this segment, the candidate that's being interviewed by an AI instead of by a person, chances are that they wouldn't have gotten an interview at all because most jobs today have hundreds or thousands of applicants for one open spot, which means you've got a very, very small chance of having a conversation at all. But if everyone can have a conversation with the company because they're able to automate those initial screening calls, you can eliminate entire categories of bias because the very idea of who qualifies at all for an interview simply goes away.
0: Is this an arms race between applicants and recruiters? I mean, is that how you see it?
5: If you talk to job seekers today, they see the hiring process as a system to beat. They see it as not working for them. And if you talk to companies, you know, they're drowning in resumes and they don't trust, is this really the person that they say they are? Is this really the work that they've claimed on their resume that they've actually done? Like, I agree with you that it's almost a unique time where neither side is happy with how hiring is going. But the way forward is to think about, you know, not just how do we continue to turn the same cycle faster and faster and use AI to, you know, make volumes go up and the experience go down, but rather this is an opportunity for us to pause and reimagine the process altogether in ways that I think can be a lot more human and can bring a lot more trust.
0: Professor Keelan, do you imagine a more human system? Is there an opportunity here?
2: I think what people perceive as a lack of human system is effectively, making the human and the design process invisible, right? So that kind of echoes the question of, you know, should we bring humans back in? Would it change if suddenly humans would start to interview? And yes, as Daniel has said, our, you know, human recruiters, interviewers are biased too. But similarly, you know, the systems themselves, you know, are biased, you know, in many different ways that are very hard to spot, right? And very often we also need to consider that these systems are not kind of neutral. They are not built outside of human interference. They're already built by humans. That people design those systems. People are involved in evaluating and making those judgments stick.
0: Daniel, I have been reading several companies talking about this problem. On the one hand, as you say, they're drowning in resumes firing at them. They're probably feeling a bit demoralized. And I'm wondering what the companies themselves are doing in response. I mean, obviously, more human interviewing processes, perhaps more surprise. I don't know if there's such a thing as an AI-proof screening process anymore because AI is very sophisticated.
5: Leading companies are thinking about how do they do AI-proof hiring. And so I'll give you an example that we've done at Greenhouse, where historically we relied on lots of case studies, which was, you know, the best science in hiring told us was the best way to identify whether the person had the skills to do the job. But increasingly, if you send somebody some work to do at home, whether it's a case study or some other problem, you know, they're going to use AI and you're not really going to understand who they are. So we've shifted that process to be much more of a, you can use AI ahead of time. We'll send you the case study and you should use AI to help you prepare and research. And then you get on live, we're going to do some collaborative work together as part of that interview. And so we really get a sense of who you are and how you think. And so companies are very much re-examining the hiring process to figure out how can you crack open who that person is and understand them best and let them show you who they are.
0: I mean, if you're a small to medium-sized firm saying to themselves, look, it's not working. I am getting bombarded with basically fake resumes, which I don't trust. I can't sift through all of this noise to get to the real applicants here. Maybe I should just return to, I don't know, good old-fashioned nepotism and ask my best friend if they know anyone who'd like a job. Because actually, I might actually save myself an awful lot of time and get to the best person. In other words, this arms race might force people to completely drop the system and just go back to something very, very simple.
2: I would hope that this is not a solution to the crisis that we're seeing, you know, returning to a world of nepotism and getting a job because of who you know rather than what you know, because we have seen over many decades that, you know, the quality of results improve vastly if we have more talented individuals who are in those posts, and we know that, you know, nepotism is rarely producing those systems. So instead, let's think about how can we encourage candidates to shine, right? And we see that in our classrooms where, you know, students are AI first, and certain things, you know, AI can do fantastically for them. But we increasingly get them to work together, to collaborate.
0: Daniel, quick word of advice. You're an applicant going for a job now, maybe a graduate applicant. What's your general tip to them?
5: Yeah, I think there's a lot of temptation to sort of spray and pray. You buy one of these tools and it promises you to use AI to automatically apply to thousands of jobs on your behalf. Generally speaking, our data shows that doesn't work. And what does work is good old-fashioned networking, research, personalization. Spend time getting to know the companies you want to work at. Find out what's important to them. Write compelling notes and emails. And then, unfortunately, the state of the market means it's a lot of hard work. You have to do a lot of those in order to get ahead. But that's by far the best approach.
0: Professor Keelan?
2: If you think about it very carefully, graduates have very limited experience. That's the only experience they have of the job market, right? So we need to ensure that they keep engaged and really pick the jobs where they can shine rather than going for everything.
0: Okay, we'll leave it there. Thank you both very much indeed. We've been looking at AI and the recruitment process. I hope you enjoyed it. My thanks to Professor Elizabeth Keelan from King's College London, to Daniel Chait, the CEO and co-founder of Greenhouse, a recruitment AI software firm in the US. To both of you and to my listeners out there, thanks all for listening. We'll be back soon with another edition of Business Daily.

0: This is Witness History on the BBC World Service. On the 12th of August, 1990, the world's most complete skeleton of a Tyrannosaurus rex was discovered in South Dakota. In 2015, Dina Newman spoke to one of the team involved in the landmark discovery.
1: Since I was a young child, I loved collecting fossils. And, of course, I never thought that I would be able to actually collect a Tyrannosaurus rex. That's like the dream of every child who loves dinosaurs.
2: Peter Larson is the founder of the Black Hills Institute, one of the biggest commercial exporters of fossils in the United States. He is based in South Dakota, which, due to its unique geology, is rich in fossils. Peter and his small team strike deals with private landowners, and they sell fossils they find on private land to museums and collectors all over the world. Peter will never forget the day his colleague Sue Hendrickson showed him two bone fragments she'd found on a nearby ranch on an Indian reservation.
1: It was from a very, very large vertebra, and it was filled with this honeycomb pattern. And the only animal with a vertebra that size would be Tyrannosaurus rex. So, of course, I got very excited because we'd never collected a Tyrannosaurus rex before. And I asked her if there was more there, and she said there's lots more. And so we ran the 2 miles back to where she had found it.
2: Breathless in the August heat, they slowly made their way up the cliff. Below them was a vast area of grassland, with grass swaying gently in the wind. The rugged surface underfoot looked promising. As they moved on, they picked up oddly shaped rocks, one by one, and examined each of them carefully.
1: The whole ground beneath this cliff face was covered with pieces of bone, and there were three articulated vertebrae just poking out of the ground. I was absolutely sure that that was going to be, you know, a complete T-Rex, because there was so much bone exposed on the surface there.
2: For the next 17 days, Peter and Sue stayed right there on the cliff digging. Peter knew they were about to make history, so they filmed every stage of their laborious excavation.
1: We went 30 feet up above where the bones were coming out of the ground and started digging 30 feet above, knowing that a T-Rex is going to be about 40 feet long if it's stretched out. This one shouldn't be stretched out, but we needed to get back into that cliff face enough, too. And that's a lot of rock to move, and we did that all by hand.
2: Once they finally got to the skeleton, the challenge was to stop the bone fragments from breaking up once they're removed from the earth. To do that,

0: 66 million years old, and they called her Sue.
1: It's almost, this is going to sound kind of weird, but it's almost like a religious experience for me to have the privilege to unearth something like this. This is not just a pile of bones. This was an individual animal that lived. She was this life form that was on this planet that occupied the same space that we were occupying while we were collecting her. She stood right there and died right there. If you don't get that, you know, I don't think you should be digging dinosaurs.
0: The Native American landowner, too, seemed excited about their amazing discovery.
1: He was very happy that we had found the T-Rex. We paid him $5,000 for the skeleton.
0: But you must have understood at the time that this T-Rex was worth much, much more than $5,000.
1: No, well, not really. No one had ever paid that kind of money for a dinosaur before.
0: In any case, Peter insists they never looked at Sue commercially.
1: We have a museum in Hill City, South Dakota, and we wanted something spectacular for that museum. And this, of course, fit the bill. What could be better than the largest and most complete Tyrannosaurus Rex skeleton that's ever been discovered? So, yeah, and it was going to put us on the map as a major museum. And everybody in the town was excited that it would bring more visitors to Hill City, and they would buy gasoline in Hill City, and they would shop at the grocery store, and they would stay in the motels, and the entire town was just ecstatic that this dinosaur was going to be there.
0: Initially, Sue the dinosaur stayed at the Black Hills Institute, while researchers took the opportunity to learn more about her violent death.
1: We found actually parts of a couple of other T-Rexes with her. You could see that the bones were broken when they were very fresh. Perhaps there were two family groups together that came together, and whether they were fighting over territory or fighting over a carcass, we don't know. But we do know that she and this other one were killed by other T-Rexes.
0: But as the news spread of their extraordinary discovery, several legal objections were raised by the landowner, by the government, and by some in the academic community. Finally, in May 1992, Peter got the knock on the door.
1: Two FBI agents said that we were hiding this dinosaur on our premises, which was ridiculous because even in the back room where she was being prepared, we had a little guest book, and more than 2,000 people had signed that guest book.
0: Despite Peter's indignation, the T-Rex's legal status was ambiguous. The landowner had changed his mind about the deal he had struck with the Black Hills Institute. Meanwhile, his land was in government trust, and the government objected to a private fossil collector prospecting on its property. So Sue the T-Rex was confiscated, despite noisy protests from Hill City residents supporting Peter and his institute. Peter was charged with numerous offenses to do with his trading in fossils in the USA and abroad. He was jailed for 2 years for two offenses related to carrying foreign currency. Neither of his convictions was linked to Sue the T-Rex. But the judge decided that the fossil belonged to the landowner. Eventually, the T-Rex was auctioned off for a staggering $8.6 million, making her the most valuable dinosaur in the world.
1: We had a friend who had offered to try to buy her back for us, and he had actually bid $1.2 million or something like that, which was beyond what his accountant told him he could do. When he was outbid, I was sad, and then as the bidding went up and up, I became more happy about it. I thought, you know, that's really good, because it shows that fossils really do have value, and that it also showed what a good job that my team of preparators and collectors had done. And it was, you know, you guys did a really good job.
0: To everyone's relief, Sue the T-Rex was purchased by the Field Museum of Natural History in Chicago. Most academics would have hated to see her disappear into a private collection. Some scientists object to any commercial fossil collecting and trading, but Peter Larson remains unapologetic about his business. He points out that museums would not be able to survive without private prospectors.
1: Museums these days do not have field crews that can do this. They don't have people who can mount fossils. People I know think it's immoral to sell a fossil, but sorry, that's the way the world works. To prepare, to clean, to mount, and all of this, a T-Rex takes about 25,000 hours of work. If we had not collected Sue by now,

0: now, but the rate of erosion on that cliff face, the pelvis, which was protecting the skull, would have been completely eroded away, and the whole front of her face would be gone. Would be completely gone.
1: After his release from prison, Peter Larson completed his PhD in paleontology. He still lives in Hill City, South Dakota, and still runs the Black Hills Institute. Researcher Sue Hendrickson, who found Sue the dinosaur, now lives on an island off the coast of Honduras. Sue the T-Rex, the most complete T-Rex skeleton in the world, is on display at the Field Museum of Natural History in Chicago.
2: Peter Larson spoke to Dina Newman in 2015 for Witness History.

0: Hunting News Hour from the BBC World Service. Hello, I'm James Menendez. Health officials have confirmed that the strain of hantavirus that's killed three people on board a cruise ship from Argentina can be passed between humans.
1: It's actually quite a rare virus, even in the endemic countries. So it's something that is known to occur frequently in South America, mainly in Argentina.
0: We'll speak to someone who was on board when the outbreak began. Also, we'll have a special report into what happened when Israel unleashed a barrage of airstrikes on Lebanon last month.
2: The target was civilians, certainly a civilian target. Who died, who was injured, and who was hurt? Me and my friends and my neighbors.
0: Plus, hard rock and existential angst from the lead singer of Iron Maiden.
3: We evolve at a snail's pace. Meanwhile, we've got AI, iPads, and nuclear weapons.
0: All that and more after the news.
4: BBC News with Danielle Yawovietska. The Prime Minister of Pakistan, a key mediator between Iran and the US, has said there's momentum in negotiations on a deal to end the war. In a post on social media, Shehbaz Sharif praised President Trump for pausing the military escort of commercial ships through the Strait of Hormuz, which only began on Monday. Here's our diplomatic correspondent, Caroline Hawley.
5: Donald Trump said he was pausing Project Freedom at Pakistan's request, and because, in his words, great progress had been made towards a complete and final agreement with Iran. Shehbaz Sharif declared himself very hopeful that a deal could be reached. According to the news service Axios, the US is working towards a one-page memo of understanding that would officially end the war and kick off a period of detailed negotiations, which would cover the Strait of Hormuz, Iran's nuclear program, and the lifting of US sanctions. Iran's not yet officially responded.
4: Oil prices have fallen and global stock markets have risen following reports that the US and Iran are close to a deal to end the war. The benchmark Brent crude has fallen well below $100 a barrel. Meanwhile, airlines have cut thousands of flights globally this month as jet fuel prices soar. Eshilt Kar reports.
6: 13,000 cancelled flights means nearly 2 million fewer airline seats, but that's still a very small fraction of all the planes taking off. Not all destinations are affected, with some airlines consolidating schedules and prioritising the busiest and most profitable routes. The German carrier Lufthansa has already announced plans to cut 20,000 flights by the end of October. Other airlines have also said they'll adjust their schedules, while some plan to raise fares.
4: The World Health Organization has confirmed an eighth case of hantavirus on board a cruise ship at the center of a deadly outbreak of the disease. They've also confirmed that it can be transmitted between humans. The person, a Swiss national, is being treated in Zurich. Three passengers have died. The Spanish government has given permission for the ship to dock in the Canary Islands. But the island's president, Fernando Clavijo, says he won't allow it.
7: We still don't know the status of the passengers and of those who are infected. We still don't understand why, if this agreement has been taken place, why this doesn't happen in Praia, and why all these passengers are being sent to a Canarian port.
4: The Lebanese National News Agency says that six people have been killed in the latest wave of Israeli airstrikes on eastern and southern areas in the country. Despite a ceasefire that is still nominally in force, the Israeli military has continued to carry out attacks on what it says are Hezbollah targets, while there have also been clashes between Israeli forces and Hezbollah fighters in the south. World News from the BBC. Scientists say a massive wave that swept through a narrow Alaskan fjord last year is the second largest ever recorded. They warn it was only the early morning timing of the event that spared nearby tourist ships. Such waves are known as mega tsunamis. Helen Briggs reports.
8: Last summer, a giant wave swept through a fjord in southeast Alaska, a region known for its natural beauty and popular with cruise ships. The event went largely unnoticed at the time, but scientists have now analyzed the mega tsunami, a massive wave caused when a landslide crashes into water. They say it was the second largest ever recorded and was partly driven by climate change. Melting glaciers are making slopes less stable and increasing the risk of collapse.
4: President Zelensky of Ukraine says Russia has decided to reject efforts to stop fighting by launching drone attacks on several cities in Ukraine, which had called a unilateral ceasefire. Ukraine initially said the truce would start from midnight on Wednesday, but Russia never said it would comply. Regional officials say a Russian drone strike has hit a kindergarten in the northeastern Ukrainian city of Sumy, killing a woman. Venezuela has told the United Nations top court that its rights to the oil-rich territory of Essequibo cannot be taken away. The International Court of Justice is holding hearings this week aimed at resolving a centuries-old sovereignty dispute between Venezuela and Guyana. Essequibo makes up more than two-thirds of Guyana. Thailand says it will tighten oversight of tourists' behaviour after a series of incidents involving foreigners caught having sex in public, warning they damaged the country's image and contradicted its culture. The Prime Minister's office said visitors displaying inappropriate behaviour, including illicit drug use, would face prosecution. The pledge followed an incident on Monday in Phuket, where a couple was found performing a sexual act in a tuk-tuk. BBC News.
0: Hello and welcome to NewsHour from the BBC World Service. We're coming to you live from London. I'm James Menendez. And we're going to begin today with the fate of those on board the Dutch cruise ship that's been hit by an outbreak of a deadly virus. The World Health Organization is saying that at this stage, the risk of a wider outbreak is low. Three people on board the ship, the Honduras, have already died. Several others have been infected. Three more patients were taken off the ship earlier today for a medical flight to the Netherlands. It is currently anchored off the island of Cape Verde in the Atlantic, and the ship's due to then head to the Canary Islands part of Spain. And that's caused something of a political row there, with the president of the Canaries saying the Honduras shouldn't be allowed to dock there. But in the past hour or so, the Spanish health minister, Monica Garcia, has said it will sail to Tenerife. And from there, all those on board will be able to travel home.
7: Once the evacuation of the symptomatic people have taken place, the vessel will continue towards the Canary Islands into a port that is a secondary port in the south of Tenerife. Once there, there will be a mechanism to evacuate all the members who are there, to repatriate them.
0: One man who is on board is currently being treated in hospital in Switzerland after falling ill with the virus. He's been tested, and health officials have now confirmed that it is a strain of hantavirus, which is normally spread by rats. This strain, however, can be passed from human to human. I've been talking to the doctor who did that testing. She's Dr. Isabella Eckler, who's head of the Centre for Emerging Viral Diseases at Geneva University Hospitals. So what exactly did she find out?
1: It's actually quite a rare virus, even in the endemic countries. So it's something that is known to occur frequently in South America, mainly in Argentina. And it belongs to a very big virus family that are called hantaviruses. And you find them mostly in rodents, but also in bats and in shrews. And the particular thing about this strain is that it's among the very few hantaviruses that are apparently able to transmit from human to human. Not very efficiently, but there are some reports that this is one of the more transmissible and also a bit more severe hantaviruses, with quite can reach quite some high mortality in the reports that are there.
0: Right. Okay. So that's interesting, because there have been some suggestion that the Andes strain was the only one that can be transmitted from human to human. But you say that there may be others. It's one of a few, though.
1: Sources in Argentina, they list two, and one of them, and the more frequently one, is the Andes virus. But among this very big family of hantaviruses, it's very rare. So most of the hantaviruses we know, they don't transmit from human to human, but only from rodents to humans.
0: You said it's not very effective in terms of its transmissibility. Can you sort of give us some idea of what that means in practice?
1: It's a very rare virus, so we don't have excessive data. There are a few reports that apparently reported human-to-human transmission under certain circumstances from a symptomatic patient to a very close contact to someone who works in a hospital, like a doctor or a nurse who's not aware of that infection and not wearing protective clothes while seeing that patient, or in very close situations where people are in close contact. And that was the scenario where this transmission was described. But it's definitely not something that transmits very easily, because otherwise we would see this more often and we would see larger outbreaks, which do not happen. So what is happening on this cruise ship, I would still say still a bit unclear. I mean, there are different possibilities. It's not proven that it is really person-to-person transmission. There are also other possibilities. So it could be that all the people who are diagnosed now or who got sick, that they were all on land in Argentina and they were exposed to rodents' urine or rodents' excreta. So that is the most common way how it transmit. Another possibility would be that there is some kind of contamination on the vessel. So let's say a surface or maybe even rodents on the boat. We don't know. We don't have any information on that. And the third possibility is actually indeed person-to-person transmission from one case to someone else who was on this cruise ship. And what we can maybe also say about cruise ships, so they play a certain role in outbreaks, because you may remember that during the COVID-19 pandemic, we also had these outbreaks on cruise ships. They are also known for outbreaks with gastrointestinal viruses like norovirus. So this is really something that can occur, because this is just a very particular place where there are a lot of people, they are close together, they have a lot of contacts with each other. So this seems to be a certain environment that favors transmission.
0: And just thinking about COVID, as you mentioned it, because there's obviously this will be in people's minds, is it much less transmissible than COVID-19?
1: Yes. So you definitely need to be close to a sick person. We don't really think this is something that easily spreads through the air. So you really have to be close to a sick person. So it's very different to COVID or other respiratory viruses. And I would not be concerned about a big outbreak or an epidemic or even a pandemic. I think the risk here is to have several clusters of people who were in contact with each other. And what seems to make it a bit more difficult, that there's a lot of travel involved, like people taking planes or maybe going on the ship later, leaving earlier. So I think that will be the tricky part now, that is apparently managed by WHO in several countries, to really do a good contact tracing and assess the risk. But I'm not concerned about this virus being really an airborne virus or causing a larger outbreak.
0: Dr. Isabella Ekele from the Center for Emerging Viral Diseases. She's from Geneva University Hospitals. Well, we can talk now to someone who was on the affected ship for most of the journey, Ruhi Çenet, a Turkish YouTuber and travel blogger. Ruhi got off the ship after a month on board to make a documentary on the remote South Atlantic island of Tristan da Cunha. Ruhi, welcome to NewsHour. Thanks for joining us. I just wonder if you can begin by telling us about that moment when those on board, the crew of the ship, announced the outbreak.
9: I was not on board when they announced the outbreak. It was when I disembarked from the ship just a couple of days later. We didn't know when we were on board.
0: Right, but had someone at that point fallen ill?
9: Yeah, actually, when the first casualty happened on 12th of April. The next casualty was obvious. There was one lady who was the wife of the person who passed away. She was struggling on standing upright, and she was with us when we disembarked. Just shortly after we disembarked, she passed away as well.
0: Right. So, I mean, what was going through your mind then when it was clear that, you know, something was badly wrong and that people were getting very sick?
9: I was very unhappy because while we spent our time on board, we didn't expect any virus. Actually, ship management didn't inform about any potential virus when the first passenger passed away. I was very unhappy because we didn't take the right cautions for the first couple of weeks. They didn't know as well. I cannot fully blame them, but they should at least thought of the possibility of any contagious disease.
0: Yeah. Ruhi, though, what information was being given to you and other passengers at this point?
9: On 12th of April, when the first passenger passed away, we were told that that passenger passed away because of the natural causes. The captain said we are not infectious. So we didn't isolate ourselves. We were together at dining rooms. Mostly I was trying to understand the situation, but the information was not enough.
0: Were there updates given subsequently after that?
9: No, like while I was on board, we didn't actually discuss this matter so much because people were trying to concentrate on their travels. They didn't want to be very dramatic about it. So our schedule was very busy. And also the ship management did not demoralize the passengers. So the updates came after I disembarked. The first, the lady, the wife of the passed away passenger lost her life. And then a third passenger, unfortunately, passed away.
0: And just to be clear, I mean, you say after that first death that passengers continue to what, mix as normal?
9: I didn't get that. Could you repeat it?
0: Were passengers mixing on board the ship as normal? You said you were all eating together. There were no restrictions placed on you at that stage.
9: Yeah, we were together in the lecture rooms. We were being informed about the destinations. We were about to arrive. We were all together during breakfast, lunch, and dinner. I'm talking about over 100 passengers. People were socializing. They were sitting side by side. Also, we had group activities. We were reading books in library, socializing with each other. I tried to isolate myself and try to warn other passengers for any potential contagious disease, but we didn't have much to do.
0: Why did you do that? I mean, was that because what, rumors were flying around the boat that it might be something infectious?
9: There were no rumors, but at that point, I was kind of feeling very worried about the old people because most of the passengers were senior people. I didn't thought of any virus such as hantavirus, but I thought there might be a bad fever. People could, you know, get sick, and this could ruin their whole travel. I didn't give any possibility of any deadly disease such as this one, but I was trying to isolate myself.
0: Yeah, and what are your thoughts now? I mean, we're told, you know, it can be passed from human to human, as we just heard, and that the incubation period, well, it can be quite long. It could be several weeks. What are your thoughts now?
9: I think it's very important that the ship can now get some help from the outside world. The information, the current situation should be known, because I'm actually seeing a lot of similarities, a metaphor between the ship and the sick person. If a sick person tries to hide his sickness, he cannot get any help from doctors. So professional help from the outside world with unlimited resources is very important.
0: Thank you very much indeed for joining us today. That was Ruhi Çenet. He's a Turkish YouTuber and travel blogger, on his experiences in the early days of that outbreak. As he said, he was on board when that first person died, but at that stage it wasn't clear what was going on. Of course, now more information today coming out. It's all on our website too, bbc.com/news. There is a live page up and running right now. You're listening to NewsHour. Still to come, the lead singer of the heavy metal band Iron Maiden tells NewsHour how relevant their music remains today.
3: Two Minutes to Midnight is a warning about, hey, this is the ambivalence of what war is. War is horrible and evil and nasty, but sometimes it has to be done. So how do you square that circle, you know?
10: More from Bruce Dickinson coming up in half an hour. Our main headlines at the moment from the newsroom. Pakistan says there's momentum towards a peace deal between Iran and the United States. We'll be talking about that in just a moment. And one other headline this hour. Researchers say that a huge wave that swept through an Alaskan fjord last year was the second biggest on record.

0: This is James Menendez with NewsHour, live from the BBC. Let's turn then to what's going on with Iran and efforts to reopen the Strait of Hormuz to shipping, because just a day after President Trump announced the start of an operation to unblock the waterway, he's paused it to see, he says, if a peace deal with Iran, quote, can be finalized. And today there are various reports flying around that things may be moving in that direction. Let's talk to our diplomatic correspondent, Paul Adams, who joins me in the studio. What do we know?
1: We don't know anything for certain, but as you say, there do seem to be signs of movement. We've had Donald Trump pausing this effort to escort ships through the Strait of Hormuz after just 48 hours, which I think led a lot of people to think, what on earth is going on here? But he says that this has been paused because, in his words, great progress has been made towards a complete and final agreement with Iran. Now, I think we are all familiar enough with Donald Trump's use of the English language to not necessarily take that at face value. And indeed, even he himself, in a subsequent social media post, said, assuming Iran agrees to give what has been agreed to, which is perhaps a big assumption. That's quite a confession from Donald Trump. He's not used to that kind of qualification. But it does seem as though Pakistan has asked for some space to get negotiations back on track. We heard Marco Rubio, the U.S. Secretary of State, saying last night, in addition to saying that Operation Epic Fury, the war, is concluded, he said that there were, you know, that the real preference was to work out a memorandum of understanding for future negotiations that touches on all key topics that have to be addressed. I think we are back where we were, you know, a couple of weeks ago, when it seemed as though some kind of document might emerge that would mark the formal end of hostilities, but and would chart the way forward for the negotiations on the big stuff, obviously including the nuclear issue. That may be what we're aiming for now.
0: Is it possible that the nuclear, all the issues surrounding the nuclear question, are put to one side while some of the details about getting the strait reopened, for example, are concluded?
1: Well, you're right to ask the question. It is kind of staggering, isn't it, that the war that was fought primarily to address the nuclear issue, at least that was what we were told, may end up addressing another issue, which didn't exist at the time, the closure of the Strait of Hormuz, may successfully address that, get us back to where we were, and then, as you say, put off the nuclear issue for another set of negotiations. Now, for how long? You know, I don't think the Trump administration is at all in the mood to see a lengthy delay before that stuff is sorted out. I think we are heading towards some kind of a deal, which may be a two-stage deal, which ends the war, and then pretty quickly gets into a negotiation about what to do with Iran's highly enriched uranium, what to do about Iran's insistence that it has the right to enrich uranium for civilian purposes. All of the stuff that was, of course, addressed in another way, in another administration during the Obama years, the lengthy negotiations that resulted in the JCPOA, the Iran nuclear deal, something that Donald Trump walked away from, said was the worst deal you know, in history, but essentially by walking away from it, pretty much got us to where we are now, perhaps on the verge of another deal, which at the end of the day may not look so very different.
0: I mean, just in summary, I mean, it does feel, though, does it feel to you this way, that both sides are looking for a way out at this stage?
1: I absolutely think they both are. I think there's a really strong desire not to get back to all-out war. The fact that the Americans described events earlier this week as kind of below the threshold for a return to hostilities, I think that tells you quite a bit about the Trump administration's desire to not to go back to war. I think we're seeing something similar from the regime in Tehran. So I think we are heading, perhaps in a rather uncertain way, towards some kind of a deal.
0: Paul, thank you very much indeed. Our diplomatic correspondent, Paul Adams, there. Well, many businesses all over the world will be desperately watching for news about Iran and whether the Strait of Hormuz will reopen soon. Fuel shortages, fertilizer shortages, the wider impact on shipping, these are all making life difficult for companies and driving up costs for us, the consumer. One of the sectors particularly badly hit are the flour producers of East Africa, mainly Tanzania, Kenya, and also Ethiopia. The industry employs hundreds of thousands of people across the region, growing and exporting fresh flowers to Europe and Asia. Frank Amelan is managing director of Rosa Plaza, one of Ethiopia's biggest growers. What impact is the closure of the strait having on his business?
2: The impact is quite big on our businesses. Now, we are having two flower farms in Ethiopia, and all the flowers we are producing in Ethiopia are being exported. So we have some export to Dubai and in Japan, but the majority we are selling it in Europe. So we are also having a company in the Netherlands based on Royal Flora Holland in Aalsmeer, the flower auction. And from there, we are exporting it and selling it all over Europe. So we have quite a lot of logistics. Also, our imports are all... a lot of items we have to import it, and on both sides we are being affected.
0: Yeah, and what sort of imports are we talking about? I mean, is it fertilizer mainly?
2: Yeah, we talk about fertilizer, but also greenhouse plastic, carton boxes, all different kind of inputs, and especially imports that we are getting from China is very difficult at the moment. We are getting our carton from the UAE. Now, we simply cannot get it at the moment. We get sometimes stuff from Israel, greenhouse materials. That's all very difficult. Huh? The first day that the war started, we immediately received letters from the shipping agents that the containers became a couple of thousands dollars more expensive. But in addition to that, it's a big challenge to get our inputs anyways. So that's quite a big challenge.
0: Are there some things that you're importing, things like fertilizer, that are just stuck because of the closure of the Strait of Hormuz then, that you just haven't been getting those imports?
2: Especially fertilizers from China. It's very difficult at the moment. Actually, they forbid a couple of fertilizers to be exported from China. So we have to get it elsewhere. So in the end, we are able to get it. But the price is twice or triple as much as it used to be. So
0: And that's because what, China's holding onto the fertilizer rather than exporting it. That's why...
2: China is holding on, and they get a lot of raw materials from Iran originally, and also boxes, what we are getting from UAE. Everything is stuck in the port in Dubai, so also we are sourcing it elsewhere now.
0: And exporting the flowers, that's become more expensive because of fuel costs, presumably.
2: Yeah, definitely. Yeah. So now we are having daily flights from Ethiopia to the different destinations. But Ethiopian Airlines, they increased their rates by 25%. That's a direct impact. Our customer in Dubai, we couldn't even supply them for a couple of weeks because of disruptions of flights. Now, fortunately, they have restarted again. But you can imagine that demand in Dubai has gone half. A lot of people living there, they left Dubai, no tourists. So, that is directly affecting us. And also for Japan, it was very difficult to get space to Japan because Emirates was not flying. Ethiopian Airlines have to fly a different route. So, that's definitely affecting us.
0: And what about the demand in Europe, Frank? Is that down? Because, I mean, I guess for many people, fresh flowers are a luxury item. Are people worried about spending money on them?
2: Yeah, that's definitely a big concern. And this week in many countries in Europe, it's Mother Day. Eh? So we expect a peak in pricing. But the bills are disappointing. And what we see is that customers are reluctant to buy flowers. Nobody is willing to take risk. And so on one side, we are having higher costs. And then the other side, our income is under pressure.
0: That was Frank Amelan of the Ethiopian flower producing company Rosa Plaza talking to me from the Netherlands. You're listening to NewsHour. Do stay with us. Lots more coming up.
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0: Coming up on NewsHour in the next 30 minutes, we'll have a special report into what happened when Israel struck 100 targets in Lebanon in just 10 minutes and how they decided what was a legitimate target. Also, the South African policeman who was tasked with recovering a crocodile thought to have eaten a man. And a documentary about the heavy metal band Iron Maiden. We'll be hearing from the group's lead singer. All that's coming up after the news.
1: BBC News with Danielle Yawavetska. The Prime Minister of Pakistan, a key mediator between Iran and the US, has said there's momentum in negotiations on a deal to end the war. In a post on social media, Shehbaz Sharif praised President Trump for pausing the military escort of commercial ships through the Strait of Hormuz, which only began on Monday. The Lebanese National News Agency says that six people have been killed in the latest wave of Israeli airstrikes on eastern and southern areas in the country. Despite a ceasefire that is still nominally in force, the Israeli military has continued to carry out attacks on what it says are Hezbollah targets. Oil prices have fallen and global stock markets have risen following reports that the US and Iran are close to a deal to end the war. Meanwhile, airlines have cut 13,000 flights globally so far this month as jet fuel prices soar. The World Health Organization has confirmed an eighth case of hantavirus on board a cruise ship at the center of a deadly outbreak of the disease. They've also confirmed that it can be transmitted between humans. Three passengers have died. The Spanish government says those remaining on board are asymptomatic. Scientists say a massive wave that swept through a narrow Alaskan fjord last year is the second largest ever recorded. Such waves, known as mega tsunamis, are caused by landslides crashing into water. President Zelensky of Ukraine says Russia has decided to reject efforts to stop fighting by launching drone attacks on several cities in Ukraine, which had called for a unilateral ceasefire. Thailand says it will tighten oversight of tourists' behaviour after a series of incidents involving foreigners caught having sex in public, warning they damaged the country's image. The pledge followed an incident on Monday in Phuket, where a couple was found performing a sexual act in a tuk-tuk in a popular tourist area. BBC World News.
0: Welcome back to NewsHour. A police officer who was filmed being lowered into a crocodile-infested river in South Africa has told the BBC he was nervous about doing the operation because he wasn't sure the crocodile he was trying to capture was dead. Captain Johan Potgieter was lowered into the Kamati River as part of an operation to retrieve the remains of a man who'd been swept away by floodwater and subsequently eaten by the crocodile. The BBC's Africa correspondent, Mayeni Jones, has been talking to the officer.
2: When it was shot, it turned onto its back, and they thought that it was dead, and they came to pick me up. And then when we went back, it was back onto its right side, and it had swum stream up. And the only way it could swim stream up if it was still alive. So that was a bit of hair-raising when I went down, but luckily it went well.
3: And how did you feel going down there once you were being lowered down? How did that feel?
2: As I was going down, there was another crocodile, you know, next to that one. That had probably been there because of the blood in the water. But luckily then, as the noise of the helicopter and the downdraft was blowing around that one, luckily they moved away and they didn't bother me. I was able to get the rope around it and then we managed to pull it up.
3: At any point did you have second thoughts about going down there?
2: Not really, because when I was hanging there, there was no way for me to communicate with the pilot. So irrespective if I decided then not to do it or to change my mind, there was no way that that was going to happen because I had no communication with the pilot. We had to agree beforehand what I was going to do and what he was going to do. So I had to stick to the plan and do it as we had planned it. Otherwise, things would have gone wrong.
3: And what about your family? How did they react when they saw the video of you dangling?
2: I believe that they were quite happy to see me come back alive. So I believe that that was a fact. Now, the thing is, remember, my family knows the work that we do. They know that we have risks. But I think they didn't know I was going to do it. So maybe that was also a good thing. You know, they only saw the video afterwards.
3: Were they proud of you?
2: Very surprised that I'm still doing this kind of stuff. But definitely, I think they're very proud. And they said they were very proud. So I believe they are.
3: How long have you been a police officer?
2: This year, I think I'm going for 38 years.
3: Wow, congratulations.
2: 37, 38 years.
3: Congratulations.
2: Oh, thank you very much.
3: Did you always want to be part of the diving units?
2: You know, when I joined the police, I was a normal street cop. I only started to do the diving in 2008. You know, I was diving before I started diving for the police. At that stage, I thought, no, this looks like a fun job. Mm. So that's how I then got involved into the diving parts, not knowing that this is a job. It's not for fun. So everything that we do has to be done by touch. So you have to feel your way around. So that differs completely then from the normal diving where you can see what you're doing.
3: Mm. And that must be scary because you don't know what's down there with you.
2: Yeah, no, the thing is, I think one thing that the people should understand, you know, we do this thing for the families. So we are doing it for them. You know, we want to give them closure. It's never nice losing a loved one. And it's even worse if you lose a loved one and you don't even know where they are or what happened to them. That is one of our core motivators, is to give these families closure so that they can carry on with their lives.
0: And that was Captain Johan Poggeter speaking to the BBC's Myeni Jones. You're listening to NewsHour live from the BBC in London. I'm James Menendez. 4 weeks ago, just after the announcement of a ceasefire between the US and Iran, Israel launched a wave of strikes on Lebanon, hitting 100 targets in just 10 minutes. According to the Lebanese authorities, more than 300 people, among them children, were killed on what has become known as Black Wednesday. Israel says it was targeting Hezbollah, the Lebanese militia backed by Iran, which has launched attacks against Israel. The BBC's senior investigations correspondent, Nawal Al-Maghafi, has been piecing together what happened.
4: In Hayya Sillam, a neighborhood in Lahia where Hezbollah holds sway in Beirut's southern suburbs, the debris is overwhelming. Huge blocks of concrete and twisted metal are piled several stories high. Excavators are parked nearby. The people here are still picking up the pieces.
5: Be careful with the wires. They might have electricity.
4: Mohammed Khairuddin is showing me what's left of his home. The staircase leading to his third floor apartment is only just accessible. One side of the building has completely fallen away. Three floors collapsed down onto his apartment, killing his son, Abbas.
6: This is the second home I have lost. I wish it was just my home and that my son survived. This brick can be rebuilt, but nothing will bring my son back.
4: Following the death of his son, Mohammed expressed his sympathies for Hezbollah, asking it to defend Lebanon in an interview with local media. That's a sentiment echoed by many people we spoke to in areas that have been consistently attacked by Israel.
5: This is a poor, very densely populated neighborhood. I mean, you can see how close all these buildings are to each other. And it's also the site of the highest number of fatalities in that 10 minutes that rocked Lebanon. At least 80 people died here in this neighborhood alone.
4: From Hermel in the north, across the Bekaa Valley, to further south in cities like Sidon, 100 bombs fell across Lebanon in just 10 minutes on April 8th. Corniche al-Mazraa is one of Beirut's busiest arteries. Noha owns a gym here, and she's coming back for the first time.
7: Inshallah, everything will be fixed.
4: Just like everyone else in Corniche al-Mazraa, Noha never expected this area to be hit. She recorded the chaos that followed on her phone. Our analysis of social media videos shows that an Israeli strike hit the top floor of a neighboring apartment block. Then, moments later, two bombs hit a warehouse directly behind Noha's building, causing a huge explosion and extensive damage to the surrounding area. The Israeli military say it was targeting Hezbollah command centers and military infrastructure that day, but it didn't specify who or what the target was in Corniche al-Mazraa. When asked what steps were taken to protect civilians, it said it made extensive efforts to mitigate harm to uninvolved individuals. I asked Noha what she thinks was the target near her gym.
8: The target was civilians. Certainly a civilian target. Who died? Who was injured and who was hurt? We were. Me and my friends and my neighbors.
4: 16 people were killed in Corniche al-Mazraa.
9: Why can't we live a life like the rest of the world? Why? Because Lebanon is beautiful and they want it. They don't have a right to it. Lebanon is beautiful and it is ours. They cannot strike it because they want it.
4: Israel said it killed 250 Hezbollah operatives in the attack. Lebanon's health ministry disputes this. It told us that the majority of the 361 people killed that day were civilians. 100 bombs in 10 minutes. It was one of Lebanon's deadliest days in decades.
0: Well, Al-Maghafi reporting there. Well, the Israeli military said of those killed, as we heard, at least 250 were Hezbollah militants. We can't verify that claim, but it does raise questions about who is deemed a target and how the decision to launch a strike against that individual is made. The journalist Nabi Boulos has been looking into this. He's the Middle East correspondent for the Los Angeles Times. And Nabi joins us from Beirut. Welcome to NewsHour. Thanks for being with us. How much is decided by artificial intelligence?
10: Well, so the fact is what we're seeing now, I think, these days is a situation where Israel is able to fuse vast amounts of data, right? And I should add that this data or the data collection is not necessarily anything new, right? This ability to, for example, have massive gigabytes of video, right, of drone videos, for example, of being able to listen to smartphones, to being able to monitor social media, all that has been done before, right? What is new is that you have an AI over all this that is able to recognize patterns or that believes that it can see patterns that would fit what you would call a militant or a terrorist or what have you, right?
0: Yeah.
10: Now, or it's easier, or specifies that a location, for example, is being used by certain members of Hezbollah, for example, in this case. Now, I mean, what that actually means in practice is a separate matter, of course. Please go ahead.
0: Yeah. No, I was just going to ask, I mean, presumably it can do that much, much quicker. I mean, this is sort of intelligence sifting that would in the past take several weeks, right?
10: Indeed. I mean, just to give you a sense of this, for example, during the Iraq war, you would have a targeting cell comprising about 2,000 analysts, and they would, of course, be going through vast rows of data, and it would take them weeks to come up with a full target list, right? Or let's say like a proper target list. This is supposedly being done in seconds, I should say minutes, if not seconds.
0: I suppose the key question, though, is how reliable are these systems?
10: Well, so if you look at the various pieces of research that have been done on this, the answer is not so much, right? The fact is that metadata-driven analysis, and this is really what this is, right? It's based on the notion of when a message was sent or from whom it was sent, and not necessarily the contents of that message, right? Then you, of course, have a large incidence of error. Right. With that being said, you also have a situation where, for example, I mean, let's say that a fighter has a family member with them, right? That family member is co-located in the same area, right? They might have their cell phone in the same area as well, right? They are not militants. They are not fighters, but because they are around them, the system sees them as so. Right. And also, I mean, the fact is, you also have a situation where, in Israel's case, we're seeing it, expanding the target list to include civilian targets or civilians, really. So, for example, recently saw the killing of a journalist, right, who was not affiliated with Hezbollah, but what Israel said, was a target and had to be killed, right? Before that, right, it had a journalist as well who was specifically targeted. And then Israel said that this journalist was actually not a journalist at all, but was in fact a secret member of a special forces wing within Hezbollah. Of course, this was presented without evidence. We're also seeing this in the situation where people with civil defense or people in civil defense ambulances are being hit. And all this is being presented as that these people are linked in some way to Hezbollah. But the evidence is quite slim.
0: Right. But is your suggestion then from the reporting you've done that it could be because of where they've been and who they've been near?
10: That's one part of it, right? But it also should be said that these AI systems, the parameters are set by humans, right? So the human can say, oh, I want it to include such and such, or if someone has this amount of probability with them, then they would also be tasked for killing, right? So it's a function of how the human operator sets the weights and parameters of each target.
0: Yeah. Thank you very much indeed. Nabi Boulos, Middle East correspondent for the Los Angeles Times, joining us there from Beirut. Let's head to Australia now, where the government says that 13 of its citizens are on their way home from Syria, where they were held for several years in a huge prison camp for suspected members of Islamic State. The government says it won't be providing assistance to the group of 4 women and 9 children when they land back on Thursday. The Australian Prime Minister, Anthony Albanese, recently told ABC TV that he had no sympathy for the group.
11: For people who travelled overseas in order to participate in what was an attempt to establish a caliphate to undermine and destroy our way of life. And so, my mother would say, you make your bed, you lie in it.
0: So who exactly are the members of this group and what will happen to them when they land? I've been speaking to Anna Henderson, who's chief political correspondent at the Australian broadcaster SBS.
12: It's really hard to judge exactly how the police will approach this now. We know within 24 hours this group will be touching down in both Sydney and Melbourne, some going to each of those destinations. And the police have said that once they do arrive back in Australia, the 4 women in the group could all face some kind of police contact. But on the more serious level, at least some of the women, I'm told possibly 2, could face very serious offences. So very serious charges that some of these group may face. And remember, they'll be touching back down into Australia with their children. So the way that the police handle this at that point will be, something that we'll have to see unfold. But certainly, I think for the families, the main thing they want is for the children to come back to Australia. And the women have said they will face whatever Australian law they have to.
0: Yeah, and what will happen to the children in the sort of medium to long term? I mean, are they going to be looked after, especially if they're separated from their mothers?
12: Yeah, and it isn't clear whether they would be separated straight away or whether police would take these women into sort of long-term custody, whether bail would be provided. All of that is unclear at this point. But the children do have large networks of extended family in most cases in Australia that have been trying to get them home. So I think there is a sense that their families will be there to wrap around them, but also the federal and state and territory governments will also be providing wraparound services to the children in the form of both health, education and de-radicalisation processes, because some of these kids haven't had really any particular healthcare while they've been in the camps. It's been an occasional call with a doctor in Australia. Dental care has been particularly poor and their education has been extremely low level. So there is a lot of work to do, but there are other families who've come home to Australia already, and the organisations that have worked with them say they have very quickly engaged in the Australian school system and are thriving. So, you know, there's good evidence there that there is a way back for these kids to catch up with their peers.
0: Yeah, because they've been out of the country for so long. Just finally, I mean, how is this playing politically? I mean, it's been a big political problem for governments in several countries, and some have, you know, simply refused to repatriate citizens that are in Syria. How much of a problem is it for this Australian government?
12: It is a big problem. The opposition here really wanted to pass a law to stop these women from being able to return. They said, you know, by joining the IS group, by going to Syria, they had essentially vetoed their right to be Australian citizens, and the children, by extension, shouldn't be able to come back to Australia at this point either. So the government is under a lot of pressure, and of course, the Bondi terror attack over the summer, which also had an alleged link to IS radicalisation as well, has just meant that within Australian society, there's just very little appetite to see any sort of sympathy or empathy with this group. But at the same time, the reality for the government is they're Australian citizens. And while in one case they've managed to put in place what's called a temporary exclusion order to ban one woman from returning, there isn't actually the evidence that they're an ongoing security threat in the broader group to actually stop them from entering the country.
0: And that was Anna Henderson of the Australian broadcaster SBS. She's chief political correspondent. 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

0: A reminder of our top story today on NewsAir. Health officials have confirmed a strain of hantavirus that's killed three people on a cruise ship is transmissible between humans. Speaking to this programme, Ruhi Çener, a Turkish YouTuber and travel blogger who was on the affected ship, told us what happened when the first person on board died.
1: We were together in the lecture rooms. We were being informed about the destination. We were about to arrive. We were all together during breakfast, lunch, and dinner. I'm talking about over 100 passengers. People were socializing. They were sitting side by side. Also, we had group activities.
0: One other headline this hour. Pakistan says there's momentum towards a peace deal between Iran and the United States, hours after President Trump abruptly paused an operation to help ships pass through the Strait of Hormuz. This is James Menendez with NewsHour. Let's go back to the war against Iran and get a view from there. I've been speaking to Professor Fouad Izzadi, who's from Tehran University and as such is supportive of the government's position. So what's been the reaction to President Trump's decision to pause the operation to free up the Strait of Hormuz?
2: People here were surprised to hear that Trump is starting this project because in order to create safety for other ships, U.S. Navy ships should be safe to start with. They should be able to secure their own security. And they cannot get near the Strait of Hormuz because they get shot at. So if they cannot secure their own security, they would not be able to do any projects, whether it's freedom or not. This is nothing serious. And, you know, Trump announced that he's stopping it just a few hours after Rubio spent an hour trying to justify it.
0: I mean, President Trump says he's suspending it because he thinks that there's a chance that there may be a deal with Iran and he wanted to allow those negotiations to bear fruit.
2: We hope he is right. I don't think this is something that's doable because Iranians will shoot at U.S. Navy ships if they get near the Strait of Hormuz.
0: Right, but that, I mean, that's the point of a deal, though, isn't it? To allow the blockade of the strait to be lifted.
2: The strait was open very much 2 months ago before Trump and Netanyahu attacked Iran.
0: I mean, from what you're hearing, do you think that there is a deal about to be done? I mean, despite, you know, the Iranian government's rhetoric, do you think actually they want to come to some sort of agreement?
2: Iranian government rhetoric and action has been to have a diplomatic solution. We had one, according to the Omani foreign minister, before the war. He had an interview with CBS News saying that an agreement was available within a day. And that's when Trump and Netanyahu decided to attack Iran. They have attacked Iran 2 times in the middle of negotiations. Last time we had a delegation going to Islamabad, they announced this blockade 24 hours after.

0: is in China, isn't he, at the moment? I just wonder whether Chinese pressure is a factor in all this, whether it's having an impact, and the Chinese are saying to Iran, look, you need to do a deal.
1: I'm not sure if that's what they're saying. They are realizing that one reason Trump wants to take over Iranian oil, this is what Trump has said, is to put pressure on China, to have leverage against China, because Chinese buy a lot of Iranian oil. And they realize that, and they don't have to listen to an Iranian professor's analysis. They can listen to Lindsey Graham. A couple of days after the war started, he said that once they are done with Iran, they will have a lot of leverage against China.
0: That was Professor Fouad Izadi of Tehran University. Now, Iron Maiden is one of the world's biggest heavy metal bands. To date, they've played more than 2,500 live shows across 64 countries. A new documentary called Iron Maiden Burning Ambition, which covers the ups and downs of the band's five-decade-long career, is being released in cinemas worldwide tomorrow. NewsHour's Usman Azad sat down with the band's lead singer, Bruce Dickinson.
2: Well, it was a decision that we made sort of collectively, that do we really, you know, at our age, want to be on camera as talking heads, talking about ourselves? We thought that the music should do the talking. The footage that we've got, a lot of archive footage that people have never seen, let that do the talking, and then let the fans dictate the story.
3: Some of the fans you have... This documentary talks about the grueling schedule. I think you talk about at one point, you look down at the sort of the touring schedule, you sort of see six shows in a row,
2: yeah,
3: a day off, then 5 days in a row and a day off. And I just wondered, you know, looking back now, I mean, you were young.
2: Yeah, yeah, yeah. Well,
3: but you were, and that obviously fueled you through it. But
2: yeah, no, I mean, but I mean, when you're young, you can tolerate that level of sustained abuse of your body. But the one thing you can't measure or quantify, and because it's all new to you, is what effect it has on your soul, frankly. And
3: can I talk to you about some of the band's varied songs? The themes of the song work all around the world.

0: songs like Run to the Hill, which is a song that a lot of people can look into and see about the story about power and colonialism.
1: Yeah.
0: Do you think bands are willing to really say something? You're not a political band, of course, but your music has messages.
1: It's stories. We've pillaged quite a few poems.
0: Yes.
1: You know, Rime of the Ancient Mariner is a cautionary ecological tale written back in the day.

And if you read into it and read what it's actually saying, it's extraordinarily relevant right now. You know, 2 minutes to midnight is a warning about, hey, this is the ambivalence of what war is.

0: War is horrible and evil and nasty, but sometimes it has to be done. So how do you square that circle, you know?
1: They're not easy questions to answer.
0: No, there is no answer. There is no answer. That's the whole point. Is if you're going to be kind of semi-grown up about it, you have to turn around and say, there are some things that happen that are not fair, and they will continue to happen. Mm. The only way that this stuff will stop is if humanity collectively has a personality transplant. Yeah. We ain't showing any sign of that anytime soon. We evolve at a snail's pace. Meanwhile, we've got AI, iPads, and nuclear weapons.
2: Bruce Dickinson of Iron Maiden talking there to...

0: Newsaz Usman Azad. And that brings us to the end of this edition of the programme. Thanks so much for listening. I'll be back at the same time tomorrow. Till then, bye-bye.
1: This is KDLL Kenai, listener-supported public radio for the Central Kenai Peninsula.

0: Good morning. President Trump promised retribution against Indiana Republicans who wouldn't change the state's congressional map. Tuesday night, he got it. Most lost their primary races to Trump's approved challengers. It's Morning Edition from NPR News. The latest NPR PBS Marist poll shows Democrats are more enthusiastic about November and Trump has record low approval. I'm Amy Martinez.
1: And I'm Leila Fadel. Along with Tuesday's primary results, what does it mean for races that will decide control of Congress? Also, a Republican funding proposal includes $1 billion connected to Trump's ballroom project. And a founding scholar of critical race theory and intersectionality on the moments in her life that inspired that work. It's Wednesday, May 6th. On this day in 1889, the Eiffel Tower opened to the public. News is next.
2: Live from NPR News in Washington, I'm Korva Coleman. Iran's Revolutionary Guard is saying safe passage will be provided to ships through the Strait of Hormuz, but didn't say how that would happen. This came after President Trump suspended a similar U.S. operation, saying he is waiting on a deal with Iran. Indiana State Senate Republicans who opposed congressional redistricting were largely defeated in yesterday's primary elections. President Trump had called for their ouster. From member station WFYI, Ben Thorpe reports the results show Trump's continued sway in Indiana.
3: A majority of incumbent Indiana senators lost their primary elections after months of political threats and millions of dollars pitted against them. Incumbents argued their constituents didn't want redistricting during the vote last year, but now most of them have been voted out. Laura Merrifield Wilson is a professor of political science at the University of Indianapolis. She says in U.S. politics, incumbents usually win.
4: It's highly unusual to see so many challengers defeat incumbents. And I think that has to be attributed at least to the current political dynamics.
3: Wilson says the night was a win for Trump and could mean Indiana revisits redistricting next year. For NPR News, I'm Ben Thorpe in Indianapolis.
2: A new NPR PBS News Marist poll says, politically, President Trump is at his lowest point in his presidency. NPR's Domenico Montanaro says despite Trump's primary victories in Indiana, voters will have more to say in November's general election.
5: General elections aren't primaries, and Trump has been really toxic with swing voters. His overall approval rating in our poll is the worst it's ever been. Just 37% approve of the job he's doing, while 59% disapprove. That can be a real albatross around Republican candidates across the country, especially when key groups appear to be softening or turning away.
2: NPR's Domenico Montanaro reporting. One of the issues voters are very troubled by is the rising cost of gas due to the war in Iran. AAA says nationally the average cost for a gallon of gas is $4.54. Some people in the U.S. are changing their travel plans. NPR's Stephen Bisaha has more.
6: James Ridgway just landed back home in D.C., but he might skip his trip to Europe after seeing the cost to fly.
7: We have tickets to see The Cure in Ireland, and I don't think we'll be able to swing it.
6: Arlene Hogan owns the travel advisor company Vacays for You, and she says her clients are sticking to domestic travel due to concerns about conflicts overseas. Hawaii is especially popular.
8: Even though Hawaii is an expensive destination when you think about it, however, it gives people a sense of security.
6: According to the travel site Kayak, international tickets in late April were up about $150 compared to a year earlier. Stephen Bisaha, NPR News.
2: You're listening to NPR. Commerce Secretary Howard Lutnick is supposed to testify behind closed doors to a House committee today. The panel is investigating late sex offender Jeffrey Epstein. The lawmakers are seeking information about Lutnick's contact with Epstein after Epstein's conviction in 2008 for soliciting prostitution from a girl. The Trump administration tried to freeze or rescind billions of dollars in 2025 that were destined for science agencies. Researchers and scientists who lost funding from the National Institutes of Health say they're still suffering, even though some of the money has been restored. NPR's Katie Riddle reports.
9: Standing in his empty laboratory at Harvard, Sean Eddy explains, before his grant from the NIH was cut from the National Institutes of Health, he was looking for the origin of life.
10: My sort of dream is that by comparing modern genome sequences, we can reconstruct computationally evolution back as far as possible, at least to the last common ancestor of life.
9: Eddie lost funding last year, and like many in his position, says the NIH has not been transparent about where things stand with his grant. He had to cut most of his staff. Eddie says he plans to continue looking for the origin of life on his own. Katie Riddle, NPR News.
2: The head of the World Health Organization says three cruise ship passengers who are ill, possibly with a rare hantavirus, are being evacuated. WHO Chief Tedros Adhanom Ghebreyesus says they're being taken to the Netherlands. Meanwhile, the cruise ship remains stationary off the Cape Verde Islands in the North Atlantic. I'm Corva Coleman, NPR News.
11: 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Other contributors include the estate of Joan B. Kroc, whose bequest serves as an enduring investment in the future of public radio and seeks to help NPR produce programming that meets the highest standards of public service in journalism and cultural expression.

0: It's Morning Edition from NPR News. I'm Leila Fadel in Washington, D.C.
1: And Mae Martinez in Los Angeles, California. President Trump largely succeeded in his effort to punish Indiana lawmakers who did not go along with a redistricting plan last year.
0: Trump targeted seven incumbent state senators, backing challengers against them. Most of the incumbents lost.
1: NPR Stephen Fowler is here to share what these results can tell us about the upcoming midterm. So, Stephen, let's start off with Indiana.
2: Five of these challengers decisively won. There was one incumbent who prevailed, and another race is still too close to call, currently separated by three votes. More than $7 million were spent on just TV ads to convince a few thousand people to pick a handful of different lawmakers who basically have the same views as the existing office holders, except the one time they differed from Trump. It's just another example of how, for Trump's base, he's the alpha and omega, and nothing changes their view of him. However, at a time where polling shows the base is shrinking and there's little support for Trump and his policies outside of that group, and when other Republicans on the ballot could use his help, it is notable, A, that this is how Trump is spending his time and energy and resources in an otherwise unfavorable midterm environment.
1: All right. Ohio also held primaries Tuesday. You've been reporting for a year and a half on Democrats doing better than expected. Did that happen in Ohio?
2: Absolutely. Even though there wasn't really a competitive primary for either party for the statewide governor and Senate races, according to election data, there were more Democrats than Republicans that voted early. And in a number of key House districts, you had more Democrats show up too. And primary elections can act as a sort of temperature check for how voters are feeling. Mike McCarty of Maumee, Ohio, told NPR he was looking for change.
3: I would like to see a Democratic majority in Congress, especially because I think what Trump is doing and what his administration is doing is not good for America.
2: Democrats feel like they have a good shot at flipping the Ohio governor's race and the Senate race in what will be some of the most competitive and expensive races in the country in November. And as they try to hold on to two House seats that were redrawn to be more conservative leaning.
1: I mean, Stephen, you know this. We're 6 months out from the general election. I mean, what else should we take away as we look to the primaries in the weeks and months ahead?
2: Well, the Indiana State Senate aside, it is very hard to unseat an incumbent. And for U.S. House members on the ballot, that remained true. However, in Indiana, you saw nearly every incumbent who did have primary challengers get under 70% of the vote. There was one incumbent who raised 100 times more than his opponent and narrowly survived. There was another who had a close race against someone who never filed any campaign fundraising reports. So you could say that voters are signaling a desire for something and someone else. I also want to reiterate that in pretty much every state that's had a primary so far, you know, Texas, Arkansas, Mississippi, Illinois, you've seen a surge of Democratic turnout and Republicans have been more, which if those feelings continue through November, it's going to make the country's politics look very, very different next year and for the final 2 years of Trump's term.
1: That's NPR political reporter Stephen Fowler. Stephen, thanks.
2: Thank you.
0: Okay, so what do the primary results in Ohio and Indiana say about President Trump's control over the Republican Party and his base? To talk about that, I'm joined by Kyle Condick in the studio here. He's managing editor of Sabatow's Crystal Ball, a newsletter from the University of Virginia Center for Politics, focusing on American campaigns and elections. Good morning and welcome back to the program.
4: Good morning.
0: Okay, so we heard from Stephen there. Trump targeted seven Republican state senators in Indiana who opposed his effort to redraw the state's congressional map to try to get more Republican seats. Five of those seven are out. Was Trump's involvement what sealed the deal in these races?
4: Oh, absolutely. I mean, I think if the president doesn't get involved here, we're not really talking about this. I mean, the redistricting fight was a huge, high-profile thing late last year. Of course, it continues into this year. We've got more states thinking about redistricting. And I think the president wanted to lay down a marker saying, hey, what I say goes in the Republican Party. And I think a lot of Republicans generally believe that and feel that Trump's support is needed. And also, if he comes in against you, you're in trouble. And certainly, if you look at the results last night, you would also come to that conclusion, or at least I would.
0: Now, do you have a sense of what motivated voters? Was it redistricting? Was it allegiance to Trump? Was it cost of living?
4: So the reporting kind of suggested that voters may not have been particularly keyed in on redistricting all that much. Mm-hmm. But I think that the fact that there were these active campaigns against these incumbents and also the president's endorsement against those incumbents probably was, I would think would be the big factors that actually move voters against the incumbents.
0: Now, what's your main takeaway about Trump's continued influence in the party, especially given these low approval ratings we're seeing in polling?
4: Yeah, it is kind of striking because typically in a midterm kind of environment in with a president whose approval rating is now generally it's below 40%, you think, oh, this is a time maybe for Republicans to maybe move away from Trump a little bit or distance himself. But that's really not happening. And the president's not going to allow that to happen. And in the context of a Republican primary, the president's support's really important. Important and supporting him is really important. But in a general election, if you're just yelling Trump, mm-hmm. and you're trying to win over the middle of the electorate, that's maybe not the best message, particularly not in Republican primaries, but in swing districts and key races across the country.
0: Do these results change your expectations for the other redistricting efforts we're seeing after the Supreme Court's decision effectively gutted part of the Voting Rights Act?
4: I think it's quite possible that we'll see more action than maybe we would have if if this wasn't going on. Now there are big questions about what how much time is left for certain states to act and what they're actually going to do. In a state like Louisiana, are they going to try to draw just one Democratic seat? Are they going to try to draw just two? Reporting suggested that it's really just going to be one, but maybe that changes. And again, the White House has a strong hand to play when they go ask states to draw these new lines. And the White House is desperate to try to find a way to save the House. I think Democrats are still pretty clearly favored to win the House, but this redistricting stuff does have an effect.
0: What do you think the Republican takeaway will be as a result of these Indiana results?
4: Again, just that Trump remains really strong within the party. The lame duck status comes for everyone. And the president, can't run again in 2028. His approval ratings are not very good. But, you think about, we're going to have a presidential primary starting on both sides and, starting really after the midterms. Some would argue it's already started. I think the thought was, Trump is going to be the kingmaker. And I think certainly he continues to seem like a kingmaker as of May 2026.
0: What about for the Democrats? What do you think the Democrats will take away from yesterday's results?
4: So they will understand the same thing. And I also kind of wonder if, I think this redistricting fight is going to continue into 2028. Mm-hmm. And for instance, like Maryland was a state where Democrats decided, particularly the state Senate leader decided, hey, we're not going to try to draw an additional Democratic seat in Maryland. I kind of wonder if the anti-gerrymandering forces are basically just going to look like suckers in that, like, hey, if the other side is going for this, we're going to go for it too. And that standing on principle against it, which is what these Indiana Republicans did, ultimately just is not worth doing.
0: And really quickly, do you have a clearer prediction this morning about the midterm results in the fall?
4: I don't think we could look at last night and say that it was necessarily predictive. One result I found kind of interesting and was in keeping with other results is that there was a pretty important state Senate race in Michigan in a pretty competitive area that would determine whether Democrats would hold control of the state Senate or not. The Democrats won that by 20 points. Again, that's been very similar to other special elections where Democrats have been punching above their weight.
0: That's Kyle Condick of the Center for Politics at the University of Virginia. Thank you.
4: Thank you.
1: An NPR investigation has led to a new bipartisan bill in Congress. Lawmakers want to stop claim shark companies from pursuing disabled military veterans. NPR's Chris Arnold and Kaylee Fox Shannon report.
5: These companies help disabled vets to qualify for disability pay, and they charge a fee. The problem is there's a federal law that says that you can't charge vets money for help filing disability claims. The VA and nonprofits do it for free.
6: We investigated a company called Trajector Medical, which sent Marine Corps veteran Enrique Miranda Cardenas a bill for more than $12,000. He was upset because he did a lot of the paperwork himself, and the company was calling him multiple times a day to collect.
7: I said, don't be hounding me for stuff. I said, and I don't feel that it's right for me to pay you what you're claiming that I need to pay.
5: Lawmakers are now targeting a particular practice that our investigation uncovered. We spoke to former workers at this company, Trajector, who said it uses a computerized robo-dial system to call a VA telephone hotline that's meant for veterans.
6: The company is not accredited by the VA, and the VA won't give it information about vets' disability pay. So it uses this robo-dialer as a side door to monitor tens of thousands of vets who once signed up as customers. The program responds to the hotline's automated prompts, inputting vets' social security numbers and birthdays to track their disability payments.
5: And if it detects an increase, Trajector sends the vet a bill. Vets and former workers told us that happens even when Trajector didn't do anything to help the veteran to get those benefits.
8: If you're a company doing business, how can you claim that this is an appropriate practice?
5: That's Congressman Chris Pappas of New Hampshire.
8: It's crazy what these guys are trying to get away with. To use a robo-dialer, to make multiple calls to government lines, and then just send veterans a bill whenever their eligibility has changed. It's just outrageous.
6: Pappas, a Democrat, has now introduced a bill with three Republican colleagues to block companies from using robo-dialers to call government phone lines. They say it's a predatory practice.
5: If the law passes, it could be a problem for these companies. They only get paid if the vet gets more disability money. So without monitoring them with the VA hotline, the companies would need vets to raise their hand and basically say, hey, send me a bill.
6: Trajector, though, is downplaying any impact that would have on its business. The company told NPR in a statement that it actually supports the legislation and that, quote, we rely on happy clients to self-report their successes. Kaylee Fox Shannon.
5: And Chris Arnold, NPR News.
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1: 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I'm Layla Faldin.
2: I'm Martinez.
3: And I'm Michelle Martin. Good morning. Whether you know the name Kimberly Crenshaw or not, you probably know her work. That's because her work as a foundational legal theorist of the concepts of intersectionality and critical race theory have become pivotal to some in understanding the forces that shape their lives, and a political weapon in the hands of others, a symbol of liberal insanity. And now Kimberly Crenshaw explores the origin story of these theories in her own life in a poignant new memoir. It's called Back Talker, and she's with us now. Professor Crenshaw, thank you so much for joining us.
4: I am so thrilled to be in conversation with you, Michelle.
3: Your memoir is very plain spoken. Anybody can understand what you're saying in the stories that you tell. You describe just incidents in your life, starting from when you were a little kid, that made you realize that your girlness and your race were connected. It's hard to pick just one, but I'm going to pick the one from the Fly Club at Harvard. It's like a social club, right? I mean, kind of like a frat, but not really a frat. What happened?
4: So our one friend was so proud of being one of the first black members ever of the Fly Club. As a celebration for the end of the semester, he invited us to go. And my other friend and I, we weren't so sure that we really wanted to go to the Fly Club, but we said, whatever happens, we're not going to take any disrespect. So when we got to the Fly Club and we knocked on the door, our friend came out, and our friend said, I just forgot to tell you that because Kim is a woman, she has to go through the back door. We don't allow women to come through the front door.
3: Okay, wow. Let's just stop. Like, wow.
4: That's when I realized that there was fine print. Our solidarity extends to the things that treat us with disrespect in the same way. We're not having to go around the back door because of our collective racial identity. You've got to go around to the back door because of your gender identity.
3: As a legal scholar, you came across this 1976 case in which that kind of thinking had real life consequences.
4: It involved a black woman who was representing other black women, effectively saying that they were being discriminated against as black women. The court that was listening to the case just summarily sort of dismissed the case, effectively saying, look, this company hires black people and this company hires women, so you can't prove race discrimination and you can't prove gender discrimination.
3: Can I just jump in here for a second? It's true, they hired women, but they only hired women in secretarial roles,
4: exactly,
3: which they never hired black women for.
4: Right.
3: And yes, they hired black men, but they only hired black men for the factory floor, and they didn't hire women for those jobs. So black women were boxed out, but the courts couldn't see it.
4: As far as the court was concerned, because black women were the only ones in this setting who needed to be able to say, it's the combination of racial and gender discrimination that I'm suffering from, to give that to them was to give them preferential treatment. And so when I read that, it just blew my mind. These are very erudite judges, but they weren't able to understand something that to me was very basic in the lived lives of black women like me. So the intersection was basically a metaphor to say, look, judges, you go through intersections every day. You can understand this. Just think about the race structure as one avenue. Think about the gender structure as another. Think about the policies as the traffic that's traveling along those structures. And imagine then where this traffic overlaps. That's what intersectionality initially was.
3: And that, along with your work in critical race theory, which frankly deserves kind of its own conversation, are part of the reason that even if people don't know your name, they know your work. It's the rare scholar whose work becomes such a topic of public discussion. People talking about CRT, critical race theory, in school board meetings is something to be kind of fought against. And I just wondered if you saw that coming.
4: Critical race theory, intersectionality, those were articulated in the 80s. So the thought that decades later, they would skip the rails and travel into mainstream culture as avatars for, as one critic has said, everything crazy that has come out of the liberal left. No, that was hard to predict or anticipate. I would say in American society, forward momentum has always been met by retrenchment, going all the way back to Reconstruction after 8 years of active effort to create full citizenship for the freed slaves. There came decades after that of retrenchment. The same with respect to the civil rights movement, the election of Barack Obama, and then after the George Floyd reckoning in 2020, we are now in a period of retrenchment. So the general cycle I anticipated and predicted. But I would say, honestly, Michelle, the thing that was the most surprising to me was the way that so many other stakeholders in race and gender justice would think that the play in response was to try to pivot away, to just say, well, we can keep doing what we're doing. Let's not use the word that will draw the negative attention. And I thought it was just incredibly short-sighted, I think, as we see now, that it was never just about a few words or a few letters.
3: Does that leave you feeling politically homeless in a way?
4: It's kind of funny because even I find myself sometimes complaining about this to some of my mentors and friends. And at the same time, I realize that opponents don't go after things that don't matter. When ideas move possibilities, these are the moments that the ideas come under stress and pressure and elimination, and lifted by all the people that I meet all the time who talk about how the ideas have been helpful in putting meaning and narrative to their own lives. So that keeps the frustration at bay.
3: That's Professor Kimberly Crenshaw. She's a professor of law at the University of California, Los Angeles and Columbia Law School. Her latest book is called Back Talker. Professor Kimberly Crenshaw, thank you so much for talking with us.
4: Thank you.
3: This is NPR News.
2: It's now possible to screen human embryo genes to estimate future risk for thousands of diseases, even physical traits like height.
5: It is sort of out of science fiction. It's just science now. I think it's sort of incredible technological progress. I think it's really cool.
2: But this new technology also raises moral and ethical concerns. I'm Elsa Chang. 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

0: Live from NPR News in Washington, I'm Dave Mattingly. Iran's Revolutionary Guard says President Trump's decision to pause Project Freedom is prompting Tehran to promise safe passage to commercial ships seeking to transit the Strait of Hormuz. The president put the operation on hold less than 48 hours after U.S. Navy ships began guiding vessels through the narrow waterway. Trump says the pause is temporary to see if a deal with Iran to end the war can be finalized. The war has left hundreds of commercial ships and thousands of crew members stranded in the Persian Gulf. The State Department says it will close the U.S. consulate in Peshawar, Pakistan, citing safety risks. Here's Betsy Joles.
1: The State Department announcement cites the safety of diplomatic staff and efficient resource management as factors in the phased closure of the consulate. Peshawar is the capital of Khyber Pakhtunkhwa, a province bordering Afghanistan that has seen an uptick in militant activity in the past few years. The U.S. also has consulates in the Pakistani cities of Lahore and Karachi, as well as an embassy in the capital, Islamabad. In early March, protesters tried to storm the Karachi consulate after U.S.-Israeli strikes killed Iran's supreme leader, Ayatollah Ali Khamenei. For NPR News, I'm Betsy Joles in Islamabad.
0: There's word that CNN founder Ted Turner has died at the age of 87. This is NPR News. Gasoline prices in the U.S. continue climbing. AAA says regular went up another 5 cents a gallon overnight. It's now averaging $4.54, the highest in 4 years. In Kentucky, Governor Andy Beshear says he's freezing the state's gas tax and ordering a 10-cent reduction in the rate to help residents offset higher prices. The World Health Organization says three sick passengers on a luxury cruise ship off the coast of West Africa have been evacuated to the Netherlands. They're believed to be infected with the Hanta virus after an outbreak on the ship left three others dead. As Michael Colucci reports, the ship is expected to make its way to Spain's Canary Islands.
2: Spain's government says the ship, the MV Hondius, will be allowed to dock in the Canary Islands and its crew and passengers examined, treated and repatriated to their countries. Spanish authorities say safety measures will be put in place to protect health workers as well as local Canary Island residents. The Hondius has been stationed off the coast of Cape Verde as it deals with a deadly outbreak of Hanta virus. The rare rodent-borne virus can cause fatal respiratory illness. Cape Verde's government had refused to grant the ship permission to dock at the country's ports, citing the move as a precautionary measure. Meanwhile, the World Health Organization has repeatedly warned against panic following the suspected outbreak on the Hondius, saying the risk to the public is low. For NPR News, I'm Michael Kaluki in Nairobi.
0: I'm Dave Mattingly in Washington.

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1: It's Morning Edition from NPR News. I'm Leila Fadel in Washington, D.C.
2: And I'm A. Martinez in Los Angeles, California. Republican plans to fund immigration enforcement agencies for the rest of President Trump's term could include $1 billion for security related to Trump's ballroom project. This is part of a $72 billion plan. NPR congressional reporter Eric McDaniel is here to tell us more. So, Eric, Congress ended the longest agency shutdown in U.S. history last week by passing funding for the Department of Homeland Security. The new package is also about DHS funding. So why are Republicans working on another DHS bill?
3: Well, there's a long technical reason that has to do with the filibuster, but here's the bottom line. They couldn't get immigration enforcement funding through last time. Unless Republicans wanted the shutdown to go on even longer, they needed Democratic votes. Democrats refused to fund Immigrations and Customs Enforcement and Border Patrol after federal law enforcement killed two Americans earlier this year. So Congress passed DHS funding for the rest of this year without that immigration money. Now, with just Republican votes, they're hoping to fund the rest of the agency, the immigration enforcement units, for 3 years, the rest of Trump's term. But that's a slower process that we'll see play out over the rest of this month.
2: Okay, so how does money for the president's ballroom project fit into this latest proposal for this plan?
3: Well, it is funding for the Secret Service and targeted at how they will secure that part of the White House. And the money's not as surprising as it might seem. Secret Service is part of the Department of Homeland Security, just like ICE is. And I should note, the money's not for construction of the ballroom, which the White House says so far is funded through private donations. The bill specifically says that the money, in fact, cannot go to any non-security aspects, so no construction funds here. There have been some other long-shot proposals to use taxpayer dollars, but that's just not part of this DHS bill. Democrats are saying a vote on the bill, though, constitutes an up or down vote on the ballroom, so make of that what you will.
2: So if they're relying on just Republican votes, I mean, can they get any more of President Trump's policy priorities passed, such as money for the Iran war?
3: Yeah, they might try and expand this immigration enforcement bill to contain more. But my guess, and it's just a guess, is they're probably not going to do that when this whole process wraps up. Because Republicans have such narrow control in the House, as small as a single vote, depending on who is out sick that day, they probably tactically need to keep this as focused as possible to keep everyone among the House Republicans, among the Senate Republicans, on the same page. There are a lot of rank-and-file House lawmakers who want to go bigger.
2: Okay, so what other things do they want to add?
3: Well, there's the Save America Act. That's Trump's proof of citizenship and election security bill. Some Republicans have also discussed adding affordability-focused provisions since this is a campaign year. But leadership is really pushing to keep it narrow, even though these budget bills do have a reputation, A, as Christmas trees, where everyone gets to tack on a shiny bauble. Speaker Mike Johnson says they'll do something flashier in a future budget bill that comes after this.
2: Okay, and when is this going to get done?
3: Well, we'll know more by the end of next week about what will actually make it into the first draft of this proposal. And then all the fighting really starts. Not to mention, they also have to figure out a farm bill. There's a fight over ethanol and gasoline that's part of that, and Iran war votes, and also reauthorize a key spy tool. That's Section 702 of the Foreign Intelligence Surveillance Act that they've had to use stopgap extension after stopgap extension because Republicans can't reach agreement on it. So this three-year immigration funding bill will have to happen alongside it all.
2: All right, that's NPR congressional reporter Eric McDaniel. Eric, thanks.
3: Thank you, A.
1: This midterm primary season, we've seen consistent overperformance for Democrats, even in red states.
2: The latest NPR PBS News Marist poll helps us understand why that is.
1: NPR senior political editor and correspondent Domenico Montanaro has been sifting through the results and joins me now. Hi, Domenico.
4: Hey, Leila.
1: So what are we learning about the midterm specifically?
4: Well, right now, 6 months from Election Day, Democrats do have a pretty significant advantage, according to the poll. When people were asked if congressional elections were held today, who would they vote for? They chose Democrats by 10 points. That's a pretty big edge if you look at past election performances. Mm. And Democrats also have the edge on a really key factor here, enthusiasm. They're 8 points more likely than Republicans to say they're, quote, very enthusiastic to vote this November. And when it comes to how people voted in 2024, 61% of people who voted for Democrat Kamala Harris say that they're, quote, very enthusiastic, but just 47% of those who voted for Trump say they are.
1: Okay, so it sounds like Democrats have a pretty sizable advantage here. Could that mean a wave election?
4: In previous years, the party with these kinds of numbers would have been thinking about a pretty big wave, you know, but waves nowadays are a lot lower than in the past because there are just way fewer competitive districts. And while Democrats do have the advantage and some key groups who vote with them are fired up, especially white voters with college degrees, other Democratic pillar groups, though, are not as much. Young voters, black voters, Latinos, for example, they're all among the lowest groups in saying that they are very enthusiastic to vote. And we know midterms are much lower turnout affairs than presidential elections. On average, we see about a 30% drop off. So right now, Democrats, certainly the favorites to take back the House, but they have a lot of work to do to shore all that up.
1: Now, we often talk about the fact that Trump's base is particularly loyal through many ups and downs. Do we expect that to hold? Once again,
4: we saw an example of Trump's control over the MAGA base last night in his targeting of Republican state senators in Indiana who defied him on redistricting. Most of them lost. It's one reason why so many Republican elected officials don't cross him. But general elections aren't primaries, and Trump has been really toxic with swing voters. His overall approval rating is the worst it's ever been in our poll. Just 37% approve, while 59% disapprove. That can be a real albatross for Republican candidates across the country, especially when key groups appear to be softening or turning away from Trump. Take, for example, people who make less than $50,000 a year, white men and women without college degrees, rural voters. Shortly after Trump was sworn into office, they all had a positive job approval rating of him. Now that's flipped, and more in each group disapproves of the job that he's doing. Key crossover groups like Latinos and young voters have all moved heavily away from him, and Republicans have the added problem of struggling to turn out Trump's base when he's not on the ballot.
1: That sounds like a lot stacking up against Republicans right now. The economy has been the key issue for many Americans. Gas prices are up because of the war in Iran. Is that what's prompting this low point for the president?
4: Well, if you think about it, gas prices seem to be the catalyst for Trump's economic numbers nosediving even farther than where they've been. 8 in 10 say gas prices are straining their household budgets. 63% blame Trump for that increase. 63% also say the economy is not working well for them. Trump's approval on the economy as a result is just 35%. You know, it's really remarkable. He's been lower on the economy in this term than he ever was the first time around, even at his most unpopular.
1: That's NPR's senior political editor and correspondent Domenico Montanaro. Domenico, thank you.
4: You got it.

Tales Told Live has a storytelling event 6 p.m. Friday, May 8th at The Goods in Soldotna. 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
1: It's Morning Edition from NPR News. I'm Leila Fadel.
2: And I'm A. Martinez. Public health authorities in South Africa said today they identified the strain of hantavirus in two people who were on the Dutch cruise ship where the infection killed three passengers. To get a better understanding of this virus, we called Dr. Celine Gounder. She's a professor of medicine and infectious diseases at New York University and editor-at-large for public health at KFF Health News. Doctor, briefly, what is hantavirus and what are its symptoms?
3: Sure. Hantavirus is a family of viruses that's carried by rodents. People usually get infected when they're breathing in dust contaminated with mouse or rat droppings, urine, or saliva. And most infections occur when someone disturbs a rodent-contaminated space. So they might be cleaning out a shed, opening up a building that's been closed for a while, sweeping the basement. And the syndrome that this causes is hantavirus cardiopulmonary syndrome. So it starts with a fever, headaches, and muscle aches, but this can progress quite rapidly to severe breathing problems, heart failure, and shock. Depending on the type of the virus, between 10 and 50% of people who develop that severe form can die.
2: Okay, and what's known about how widespread this outbreak is on this ship and how the passengers were infected?
3: So we know that about eight people have been affected. We have three patients who have died. One remains in intensive care in South Africa. Another has been hospitalized in Zurich. And the ship's doctor was also seriously ill and being transported by plane to the Canary Islands. And another has reported a mild fever. Everyone is being monitored for symptoms now, and they are going to be doing testing. In terms of how this was transmitted, that we're not still 100% sure if this was a common exposure. This is a trip of people who were doing bird watching and other wildlife activities, so trips to islands where you had birds and rodents who could potentially have been a source here. But the other unique thing about this virus is that it's a form of hantavirus, the Andes virus, which has been shown to spread person to person in past outbreaks.
2: And would just two people need to be standing next to each other, maybe speaking? Is that how they would catch it, or would they have to touch each other? What would be the way?
3: When we've seen human-to-human transmission with the Andes virus, it has been very close, prolonged contact. So, for example, a husband and wife. This is not casual contact like we have exposure to COVID or flu, where it can just be somebody you're in the same room with. This really needs to be much more prolonged and more close contact in order to result in transmission.
2: Any treatment for this?
3: There are no specific antiviral treatments for hantavirus, so it's entirely supportive care. Things like oxygen, IV fluids, needing to be in on a mechanical ventilator, and in the most severe cases, ECMO, which is a machine that takes over the work of the heart and lungs.
2: And really quick, I mean, how worried should travelers be about this outbreak?
3: This is, again, not like COVID or flu. This is not going to cause a pandemic. So unless you have had direct exposure to rodents or one of the passengers, this is really not of concern for the general public.
2: Infectious disease specialist and epidemiologist Celine Gounder is also editor-at-large for public health with NPR's partner KFF Health News. Doctor, thanks.
3: My pleasure.
2: It's Morning Edition from NPR News. I'm E. Martinez.
1: And I'm Leila Fadel.

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0: From Marketplace, I'm Sabri Benishore. United Healthcare, the nation's biggest insurer, announced that it's cutting back on its requirements for prior authorization by 30%. Prior authorization is where your doctor orders a medical procedure or a test or a drug, but you can't get it until your insurance company approves it. From the insurer's perspective, this is a way to cut costs and prevent people from getting expensive or unnecessary care. For doctors and patients, it has been a source of massive frustration. United Health is not the only one to cut back on the requirement. Other insurers have been doing this in the past year as well. Marketplace's Samantha Fields has more.
2: If you have a chronic health condition, you're probably quite familiar with prior authorization. Amy Killalay at Georgetown Center on Health Insurance Reforms has done a lot of research on coverage for diabetes.
3: And I will say, continuous glucose monitors are often, if not predominantly, covered with prior authorization attached to them.
2: Lots of other durable medical equipment prescribed by a doctor often requires insurer approval too, like insulin pumps and wheelchairs. So do certain surgeries, imaging tests like MRIs, and many prescription drugs and therapies. Kay Pastena at the health policy nonprofit KFF says in polling people with chronic illnesses,
4: after cost, they say that prior authorization is the biggest administrative hassle they have.
2: It's also increasingly an issue even for people who don't have a chronic illness. Pastena says that's likely why there's growing pressure for something to change.
4: It's coming at a time where costs are going up. People are signing up for coverage and then realizing that that's something that they need, the care they need, is not being covered.
2: Soon, UnitedHealthcare says it will no longer require prior authorization.

0: added to the economy in April. That is continuing an upward trend.
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0: So, as we mentioned, the U.S. and Iran are reportedly back to negotiating and are close to a deal. Iran says it's reviewing a new U.S. proposal and would respond soon through Pakistan. Meanwhile, inside of Iran, the economy is suffering, with more than a million people out of work, food prices spiking, businesses closing, all while the U.S. naval blockade is shrinking Iranian oil exports. For more, we are joined by Javad Salehi Isfahani. He's professor of economics at Virginia Tech. Good morning.
2: Good morning.
0: What is Iran's economy like right now?
2: Well, it's very much an economy at war. There has been considerable destruction of property and factories. Prices are rising very fast because supplies are limited. Inflation last month was over 100%. So nobody is making any plans about the future because of this waiting nature. I think the most important characteristic of the economy is that it is waiting for something to happen.
0: How much of this uncertainty that you are describing, how much of it is, you know, the actual bombardment of infrastructure? How much of it is the closure of the strait?
2: Well, the closure of the strait isn't all that important at this time because I think the supplies, those of food, and Iran has other ways of getting food. The land routes has, you know, half a dozen countries border it that can supply Iran with food if it has money. So I don't know how much foreign reserves they have, but as long as they have dollars, they can get their food. The other important thing in Iran is that a lot of industrial establishments were bombed, especially of heavy industries like steel, petrochemicals. Although they did not employ many people, but they have a huge downstream effect. A lot of other factories will not be able to operate. So jobs are being lost at the rate of maybe 100,000 a month. Those are the people that are in huge stress because they're not able to live without the wage and salary and have to depend on cash transfers that the government deposits, which is barely enough to buy daily food.
0: So the government actually has a cash program where it provides people with a certain amount of money, and they've been doing this for a while. How long can efforts like that go on?
2: The main constraint, in a way, is cash, because once the food supplies, the inventories run down, they have to buy new supplies, which can come through Pakistan, through Turkmenistan, Iraq, and Azerbaijan. It's possible that they can buy stuff on credit, especially if the Russians are willing to lend them. Chinese may be able to, in fact, they may be interested in helping Iran survive this, because if Iran folds, both China and Russia stand to lose. So I think on the Iran side, it isn't as deterministic as people imagine sometimes, that they're doing so badly that in a couple of months this spirals. I don't see that. I think that's a kind of exaggerations about Iran that has got us into this difficult situation now.
0: Javad Salehi Isfahani, professor of economics at Virginia Tech. Thank you so much.
2: Thank you.
0: There's a whole lot more to that interview and the state of Iran's economy, as well as how the Iranian people are responding to that economic pressure. You can find that at marketplace.org or on our podcast. In New York, I'm Sabri Benishore with the Marketplace Morning Report. 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

0: Morning. Iran's Revolutionary Guard says safe passage will be provided for ships out of the Strait of Hormuz. That's after the U.S. paused its own plan for safe passage. How close are the U.S. and Iran to ending the war? It's Morning Edition from NPR News. The closure of the strait has driven up the cost of plane tickets, and those prices may never come back down. I'm Leila Fadel.
1: And I'm A. Martinez. Some Americans are canceling trips abroad after seeing just how expensive travel has gotten. Also, after cutting staff, is the National Weather Service equipped to put out timely predictions? And CNN's founder Ted Turner has died. The media and philanthropy pioneer was 87 years old. It's Wednesday, May 6th. WNBA star Angel Reese turns 24 years old today. News is next.
2: Live from NPR News in Washington, I'm Korva Coleman. Iran's Revolutionary Guard says the possibility of safe passage through the Strait of Hormuz will be provided, according to new procedures. But it did not specify what those procedures are. This comes after President Trump halted a short-lived U.S. military operation to wrangle control of the strait from Iran. NPR's Aya Batraoui reports.
3: The operation called Project Freedom began Monday with the U.S. Navy guiding just two U.S. flag merchant ships through the Strait of Hormuz, but not before several Iranian Revolutionary Guard speedboats were sunken. Iran then fired at the U.S. Navy and launched missiles at neighbor, the United Arab Emirates, threatening a month-long ceasefire. Defense Secretary Pete Hegseth said on Tuesday the operation was, quote, a gift from the U.S. to the world to secure commercial shipping. But later that day, Trump declared the operation paused. He cited, quote, great progress toward a final deal with Iran, but said a blockade on Iranian ports remains in place. Ending that blockade is a key Iranian demand. Aya Batraoui, NPR News, Dubai.
2: Results are in from primaries in Ohio and Indiana. In Ohio, former Democratic Senator Sherrod Brown will try to win a seat against incumbent Republican Senator John Houston this fall. Brown lost his own Senate seat in 2024 to a different GOP challenger. In Indiana, President Trump's endorsements helped five challengers defeat state Republican senators. The ousted Republicans had opposed Trump's demands for redistricting in Indiana. Separately, there was a special election in Michigan yesterday for a single state Senate seat. The Democratic candidate won. That means Democrats will control Michigan's state Senate at least through the end of this year. The Equal Employment Opportunity Commission is suing the New York Times. The EEOC alleges the newspaper chose not to promote a white male employee because of his race or sex. NPR's Andrea Hsu reports.
4: The lawsuit filed in federal court alleges that the New York Times passed over the white male employee for a vacant position as deputy real estate editor last year. According to the complaint, the employee was not given a final round interview, despite extensive experience that matched the requirements of the job. Eventually, the job went to a multiracial woman who, the EEOC said, lacked experience in real estate journalism. The EEOC contends that the hiring decision was influenced by the newspaper's goal to increase the number of Black and Latino employees and women in leadership. In a statement, the New York Times called the allegations politically motivated and wrote, quote, "Neither race nor gender played a role in this decision. We hired the most qualified candidate." Andrea Hsu, NPR News.
2: The Pentagon says the U.S. military struck an alleged drug boat in the Eastern Pacific yesterday, killing three alleged drug traffickers. The Trump administration does not provide evidence or information about the allegations of drug trafficking. This is NPR. One person is dying.
5: This is statewide news from Alaska Public Media. I'm Ava White. Governor Mike Dunleavy is pressing lawmakers to act quickly on his proposal to cut taxes for the Alaska LNG project. Dunleavy says with LNG prices high and supplies uncertain because of the war with Iran, now is the time for the $46 billion mega project.
6: There's a lot of movement now in the energy world across the world. Many of our Asian allies and others are looking, where are we going to get energy on a long-term secure basis? Well, Alaska's secure. There's no doubt about it. But Alaska always also costs more.
5: The governor proposed a 6-cent tax on each unit of gas flowing through the pipeline from North Slope to South Central Alaska. They'd cut revenue by about 90% when compared to the existing property tax. The current drafts of the House and Senate's gas pipeline tax bills have a much higher rate, 20 cents in the House and 55 cents in the Senate, plus additional expenses. Dunleavy says neither one is good enough to coax investors to buy in or lend to a high-cost, risky project. House lawmakers are working with the governor's office and pipeline developer Glenfarne in refining their version of the bill. The bipartisan Senate Majority Caucus, on the other hand, is taking a more adversarial approach. Senator Kathy Geisel, an anchored Republican who chairs the Senate Resources Committee, says lawmakers aren't working with all the information they need, like the full cost of the project.
7: Really, if they want any kind of tax reduction, they need to help us with this bill, giving us actual numbers.
5: Geisel says the project could go forward even if lawmakers do nothing and leave the existing property tax in place. But Glenfarne's Alaska head, Adam Prestige, says a high tax rate risks the project not going forward at all. Dunleavy says if lawmakers don't pass something by the end of the session in 2 weeks, he's willing to call a special session to get it done. 25 National Guard soldiers and airmen from Alaska will deploy to Washington, D.C. this month as part of President Donald Trump's declaration this summer of a crime emergency in the nation's capital. The Alaska Beacon reports the State Department of Military and Veteran Affairs announced the deployment on Friday, saying that troops from Alaska would assist with public safety. The deployment will last 60 days, according to the department announcement, and will work as part of a joint task force with the Metropolitan Police Department and federal law enforcement partners. 2,500 National Guard troops have been stationed in Washington, D.C. since August, assisting with medical emergencies, arrests, beautification projects, and snow removal. Governor Mike Dunleavy approved a verbal request in November from the U.S. Secretary of the Army for Alaska to deploy 100 service members. This is Alaska Public Media.
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11: It's Morning Edition from NPR News. I'm May Martinez in Los Angeles, California.
0: And I'm Leila Fadil in Washington, D.C. Iran's Revolutionary Guard says safe passage will be provided through the Strait of Hormuz under new procedures that it did not specify.
11: The move comes after President Trump paused a short-lived U.S. military operation to get ships out of the strait and protect them from Iranian attacks. President Trump posted this morning on social media that the war could come to an end and the critical shipping passage would be, quote, open to all, but he also warned that if Iran doesn't agree to a final plan, then bombing will resume. On Tuesday, Secretary of State Marco Rubio said combat operations in Iran were over. Coming up, we'll ask a former U.S. special envoy for Iran about where that leaves diplomatic efforts to end the war. We begin, though, with the latest developments.
0: NPR's White House correspondent Franco Ordonez joins us now to talk about this. Good morning.
12: Good morning, Leila.
0: You know, Franco, we've heard the president say the war is over, nearly over, will be over in 2 weeks, several times now. Is it actually over this time?
12: Yeah, I mean, we really don't know. I mean, Rubio says the focus now is on negotiations and that the U.S. is only going to be involved in defensive operations.
13: And what that means is very simple. There's no shooting unless we're shot at first. Okay, we're not attacking them. We're not. But if they're attacking us or they're attacking a ship, you need to respond to that.
12: But to your point, I mean, we also heard earlier in the day Trump expressing frustration that Iran's leaders had yet to capitulate after 2 months of U.S. military and economic pressure.
14: They should wave the white flag of surrender. In hockey, they say, uncle, right?
12: You know, it just shows how things just are changing all the time.
0: Yeah. Last night, Trump also touted what he called progress towards an agreement with Iran. Has there actually been progress?
12: Yeah, it's interesting because Trump's words were very different than some of the messaging being delivered by Rubio, who told us yesterday that the two sides were still trying to figure out what the specific issues each side were willing to negotiate about.
13: That's the object of this diplomacy, is to come up with some level of understanding about what are the topics that they've agreed to negotiate on. We don't have to have the actual agreement written out, and one day this is highly complex and highly technical. But we have to have a diplomatic solution that is very clear about the topics that they are willing to negotiate on and the extent and the concessions they're willing to make at the front end in order to make those talks worthwhile.
12: I mean, Leila, that makes it sound like they're very early in the process, which, again, is very different than the, you know, great progress that Trump is portraying.
15: Yeah, I mean, and the big issue, right, is still the Strait of Hormuz. More than 100 ships a day used to travel through that waterway before the war. And it's only since the U.S. and Israel started this war that Iran took control of the strait. So if combat operations are over, as we heard from Rubio, what happens with the strait?
12: Yeah, I mean, that was Rubio's big push. And he said under no circumstances can the U.S. allow Iran to normalize the idea that they can control the waterway. But he also stopped short of saying what action would take place.
15: Now, the Secretary of State briefed the press on this latest development. Is that unusual?
12: Well, I mean, the administration really came across the board yesterday with a stepped-up message about the war. Defense Secretary Pete Hegseth, Joint Chiefs of Staff Dan Kane briefed reporters. Trump also took questions. And it just comes at such a big moment in the conflict as Americans continue to feel kind of the economic pinch of all this. Mm-hmm. And Rubio said that Iran needed to make a sensible choice that leads them to reconstruction and prosperity.
13: The alternative is growing isolation, economic collapse, and ultimately total defeat. I know what the right choice is for Iran. I hope that the people over there making decisions will make the right one.
12: Yeah, I mean, the message boils down to a mix of de-escalation combined with this kind of tough talk. And it can be confusing at times.
15: That's White House correspondent Franco Ordonez. Thank you, Franco.
12: Thank you, Leila.
11: Robert Malley joins us now to discuss how this pause of guiding vessels out of the Strait of Hormuz fits with broader U.S. strategy. He served as a U.S. special envoy for Iran under the Biden administration and was also one of the negotiators in the 2015 nuclear deal with Iran. He's now a lecturer and senior fellow at the Yale Jackson School of Global Affairs. Robert, I want to read something that you posted on X yesterday, your translation of President Trump's pause. I'm backing down because I'm winning so badly, but if that's what it takes to de-escalate and try to seriously negotiate a deal, why not? It sounds like you don't have confidence in the president's decision.
16: Oh, it's not a matter of confidence in the president's decision. I think what I didn't have confidence was in his Project Freedom, which was this notion that the U.S. would try to militarily open the Strait of Hormuz, which I think was always an illusory attempt and one more of a series of zigzagging policies. So he's presenting it as military success. I think it's pretty clear that it didn't meet its objectives. My point is, if this is what is needed to then justify a return to more serious negotiations, fine, I'll take it. I think that's what needs to happen. The war needs to end. The strait needs to be open, and there needs to be a way to find a sustainable deal with Iran. And that should have always been the objective, rather than what we heard again the president say, which is Iran needs to capitulate. They're not going to capitulate. There is a road to a deal, and we'll see whether we get there.
11: Is the president on that road? Does it sound plausible to you that the U.S. and Iran are really making, quote, great progress, as he has put it?
16: So I've been on this program before where those words were already ringing in my ears, so I have to be a bit careful. But there are reports, media reports at least, and some reports from people who are involved in the back and forth conveying of messages that some progress has been made. That and what Secretary Rubio said yesterday was significant in the sense that what he's talking about is a framework agreement. In other words, a broad set of principles that the two sides would agree on, which could at least lead to de-escalation, end of any active phase of war, partial reopening of the strait at least to begin with, even though they will then need much more time to negotiate the details. It was always, again, a fantasy to think that everything could be resolved in a day or two, but at least maybe you could have the framework in place, de-escalate, allow normal commercial traffic or some semblance of normality to be restored, and then deal with the tough issues, including the nuclear one.
11: So, Robert, I've been looking all morning long at a live tracker of crude oil prices. They opened at $102. They're now under 90. So I'm wondering if does the market maybe give us a sense of how close this negotiation or how much progress they have made? If they seem to have confidence in it?
16: Well, I mean, I think the market's been wrong before, and a lot of what we hear is often market manipulation by the administration. Again, I'm not saying that in this case it's not serious. Some people I talked to say this is the closest they've been, the two sides have been to a deal, so that's very possible, and that would be encouraging. But the market has fluctuated in ways that seem to have no correlation with what's actually happening, partly because we don't know what's happening. I mean, your last segment, you were speaking about confusion. I think that's not just the word of the day, it's the word of the month, because The president says one thing one day, he says something very different the next, and we just don't know whether he's going to stick to his course of action for more than 24 hours. At this point, the odds of a deal seem better than they were 24 hours ago, which may explain perhaps an overreaction by the markets.
11: That unpredictability of President Trump, you've negotiated with the Iranians in the past. Any sense of whether that unpredictability is an effective pressure tactic?
16: You know, unpredictability can help. It doesn't help if it's so unpredictable that nobody knows whether what the president says one day is going to stick. Because that's not unpredictability, it's unreliability. And there's a big difference between the two. And don't forget, this is a president who twice before in the middle of negotiations ordered strikes on Iran. So you add that to the fact that they can't really follow what the president is saying because it's such a zigzag. I don't think it's an asset anymore. I think it's become a real liability.
11: One more thing, Robert. Both sides have traded various iterations of multi-point plans. How far has the U.S. strayed from Trump's initial peace plan?
16: I don't really know what his initial peace plan was. I mean, he is, again, one of the advantages of the way he's proceeded from his point of view is that he's given such a dizzying array of plans and objectives that he could always say at one point that he achieved one of the many versions that he put forward. So I don't know how close they are. Again, at the end of the day, what matters is that the war ends and people around the world no longer suffer from its consequences.
11: That's Robert Malley, former U.S. Special Envoy for Iran under the Biden administration. Robert, thanks a lot.
16: Thank you.
15: An Israeli-Lebanese ceasefire is officially in place, but fighting between Israel and the militant group Hezbollah has significantly escalated in southern Lebanon. The United Nations says this week saw the most intense attacks since the truce went into effect in mid-April. NPR's Jane Arav has more from Beirut.
5: It's called a ceasefire, but it doesn't look like one. Israel originally declared a buffer zone in South Lebanon, leveling homes and driving out residents in what it says are attacks on Iran-backed Hezbollah. Recently, the Israeli military has been striking villages beyond that zone, and fighting with the militant group has intensified. Here's UN spokesperson Stéphane Dujarric in New York Tuesday.
17: Our peacekeeping mission in southern Lebanon reported that yesterday saw the highest number of exchanges of fire between the Israeli Defense Forces and armed groups, including Hezbollah.
5: That number, according to UN peacekeepers, 619 attacks by Israeli forces into Lebanon and 30 Hezbollah attacks targeting Israel, the highest since the April 16th ceasefire. The attacks have forced more than 1 million Lebanese from their homes since March, according to the UN. Many with little prospect of returning, as Israel levels entire neighborhoods in both Muslim and Christian towns. Israel says it's destroying Hezbollah infrastructure, but does not provide proof. It says it's targeting Hezbollah fighters, but Lebanon's health ministry says at least 270 women, 170 children, and more than 100 medics are among at least 2,600 people killed in Israeli attacks since the fighting began 2 months ago. And people are going hungry, according to Dujarric, the UN spokesperson.
17: The humanitarian situation continues to deteriorate, with nearly a quarter of the population in Lebanon now facing acute food insecurity.
5: Hezbollah has been seen by many as safeguarding Lebanon's sovereignty, but it doesn't answer to the Lebanese government. Lebanon has been exploring negotiations with Israel. Hezbollah, though, and many, but not all Lebanese, say that Lebanon shouldn't negotiate while under attack. Jane Arraf, NPR News, Beirut.

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2: 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I'm E. Martinez.
3: And I'm Leila Fadel. CNN founder Ted Turner has died. He was 87 years old. His family had previously announced he had been diagnosed with a degenerative disease that causes dementia and muscle failure. Turner established the first major U.S. cable superstation, as well as the Cartoon Network and Turner Classic Movies. He also owned Atlanta sports teams. Later, finding himself forced to the margins of the businesses he led and created, he turned his attention and fortune to the world's thorniest challenges. NPR's David Folkenflik has this remembrance.
4: You couldn't say Ted Turner ever lacked for brass or chutzpah. Take this line from an interview with Oprah Winfrey.
5: If Alexander the Great could conquer the known world, why couldn't I start CNN?
4: Even Oprah had no comeback for that. Turner's late father had built a small fortune in the billboard business, but had been plagued by self-doubts. Turner betrayed none of them in 1980, as he launched the cable news network, the nation's first, at a converted country club in Atlanta, newly and ambitiously titled CNN's World Headquarters.
6: You can do so much more in 24 hours than you can in 24 minutes.
4: It was before social media, before the World Wide Web. But over time, whenever news was happening, CNN was there. CNN was broadcasting live when catastrophe struck the Space Shuttle Challenger and its crew.
7: Looks like a couple of the solid rocket boosters blew away from the side of the shuttle in an explosion.
8: He was a visionary, a trailblazer, a rabble-rouser, a do-gooder, and he thought there would be a market for it.
4: Former CNN news chief Eason Jordan says Turner looked at 24-hour radio stations that relayed news headlines and the endless sports highlights on ESPN and thought, why not for TV news?
8: To him, it was just the most logical thing in the world, and he couldn't understand why nobody else was doing it, so he was going to do it.
4: Turner was a colorful figure. His outsized southern drawl, his rail-thin mustache, the sailing competitions. He was sometimes spotted as the owner of the then hapless Atlanta Braves dancing in the stands. And Turner could be audacious closer to home, too. Eason Jordan remembers meeting his boss for the first time. Jordan had joined CNN in college a year after its start, and he worked the overnight shift. Two floors above, Turner slept in a Murphy bed in a modest suite.
8: One morning, he came through with a female mate who was not his wife. It was Raquel Welch. They were both in bathrobes. And Ted was so proud of himself for having such good company that he introduced himself and Raquel Welch to everyone in the newsroom at 4 o'clock in the morning.
4: Many people didn't understand what the fuss was all about. Joy Chen was one of them, even in journalism graduate school in the 1980s. She joined CNN as an international anchor in 1991.
9: Many people didn't even have cable yet. I didn't have cable growing up. In those early years, you know, CNN was just considered chicken noodle news, and Ted Turner was at first considered just a dilettante.
4: Turner could be daring and outright offensive. His exuberance could swing to depression. Turner battled with rival media tycoon Rupert Murdoch, threatened to fight him at least twice. Murdoch's New York Post questioned his sanity. Meanwhile, Turner was friendly with the late Cuban autocrat Fidel Castro. And Turner made his own rules. Staffers could be fined for using the F word, that's foreign. He preferred international affairs. Also, after Turner married Hollywood star and fitness advocate Jane Fonda, no smoking. People could theoretically be fired for doing that even on their own time. For all his idiosyncrasies, Turner wanted credibility. Again, Eason Jordan.
10: Look, we were young and at times very shoddy, but we were the only game in town and we did some extraordinary things.
4: And then in 1991, CNN experienced a defining moment, effectively owning television coverage of the U.S.-led war against Iraq.
11: Something is happening outside.
4: This is the voice of CNN's lead anchor, Bernard Shaw, broadcasting live from the Iraqi capital, the only U.S. network able to do so.
11: Let's describe to our viewers what we're seeing. The skies over Baghdad have been illuminated. We're seeing bright flashes going off all over the sky.
4: Shaw and Peter Arnett, a Pulitzer-winning war correspondent from Vietnam days, were among those CNN journalists who projected calm professionalism under fire. Suddenly, CNN journalists became famous. But as Joy Chen recalls, that was never Turner's intention.
9: We were always told Ted's mantra was, you are not the star, the news is the star. That's how they were able to pay us less money, I guess.
4: Turner made ambitious deals, and he took on lots of debt, investors too. Rivals were part of larger companies and looking to launch their own cable news channels. It was all too much. Turner sold CNN and everything else to Time Warner, and then Time Warner sold itself to AOL against his wishes, and Turner was out. The deal was often considered the worst corporate deal of all time. A year later, his marriage to Fonda, a source of strength, broke up.
12: You're a man used to winning, and you lost Jane. Why would you?
13: I lost Jane. I lost my job here. I lost my fortune, most of it.
4: In this CNN interview with Piers Morgan, Turner demonstrated a resilience.
13: You carry on, and I found other things to do.
4: Away from the business, Turner had been finding other things to do for years. Turner set up the Goodwill Games in the mid-1980s, an international competition meant to bypass the Cold War fights that had broken out over the Olympics. Then, in 1997, as Turner was being honored by the United Nations, he made a gaudy pledge.
14: It takes all of us. We're all members of a big team. I decided, though, what would be really exciting to do is I'm going to donate $1 billion to the UN causes myself and announce it tonight.
4: With that billion, he created what's known as the UN Foundation, helping to inspire the giving pledge of Warren Buffett, Bill Gates, and other billionaires. As the years progressed, Turner created the Nuclear Threat Initiative to secure loose nukes from former Soviet republics and gave widely to conservation and anti-global warming efforts. In 2012, Turner explained his approach on, where else, CNN.
13: It's so clear that we're programmed and we're born to love and help each other, not to kill each other, destroy each other. That's an aberration. That's left over from hundreds of years ago. It's time for us to start acting enlightened.
4: In his final years, the flamboyant showman retreated from the public eye. Ever direct, he acknowledged his affliction and spent much time riding horses and fishing at his vast properties in Montana. David Folkenflik, NPR News.

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1: It's now possible to screen human embryo genes to estimate future risk for thousands of diseases, even physical traits like height.
2: It is sort of out of science fiction. It's just science now. I think it's sort of incredible technological progress. I think it's really cool.
1: But this new technology also raises moral and ethical concerns. I'm Elsa Chang. 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

0: Live from NPR News, I'm Lakshmi Singh. The U.S. military is no longer offering to escort merchant vessels through the Strait of Hormuz after the operation came under Iranian fire, though none was hit. And NPR's Frank Ordonez reports on how Secretary of State Marco Rubio framed the talks yesterday during the White House briefing compared to how President Trump has framed them.
1: It's interesting because Trump's words were very different than some of the messaging being delivered by Rubio, who told us yesterday that the two sides were still trying to figure out what the specific issues each side were willing to negotiate about. That makes it sound like they're very early in the process, which is very different than the great progress that Trump is portraying.
0: Five of the seven Republican Indiana state senators who opposed President Trump's redistricting push last year lost their primaries yesterday to challengers Trump endorsed. Kyle Condick, managing editor of the University of Virginia political newsletter Sabato's Crystal Ball, addresses Trump's influence in races.
2: I think if the president doesn't get involved here, we're not really talking about this. I mean, the redistricting fight was a huge, high-profile thing late last year. Of course, it continues into this year. We've got more states thinking about redistricting. And I think the president wanted to lay down a marker saying, hey, what I say goes in the Republican Party. And I think a lot of Republicans generally believe that and feel that Trump's support is needed. And also, if he comes in against you, you're in trouble.
0: Condick speaking with NPR's Morning Edition. This is NPR News. Entrepreneur and philanthropist Ted Turner, founder of CNN and other cable news channels, or cable channels that is, died today. Several years ago, Turner announced he had Lewy body dementia, a degenerative disease that causes dementia and muscle failure. Ted Turner was 87 years old. North Korea revised its constitution to formalize that it no longer pursues unification with South Korea. The new constitution also strengthens the leader's military and political power. NPR's Siyoung Gong reports from Seoul.
3: The new constitution dropped references to unification of the Korean Peninsula. Instead, for the first time, it defined the North Korean territory as bordering South Korea, making clear that they are two separate countries. For decades, the two Koreas described their relationship as a temporary and special relationship, formed in the process of pursuing unification. Then in 2023, North Korea's leader Kim Jong-un proclaimed that it is a hostile country-to-country relationship. The amended constitution also stipulates greater authority of Kim Jong-un. It gives him the command over North Korea's nuclear weapons and stripped the country's parliament of its nominal power to impeach the leader. Seungong, NPR News, Seoul.
0: From Washington, this is NPR News.

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1: It's Morning Edition from NPR News. I'm Leila Fadel in Washington, D.C.
2: And May Martinez in Los Angeles, California. Flying is more expensive than it was just a few months ago. The war with Iran has caused jet fuel prices to nearly double since the start of the year. NPR's Stephen Bisaha reports some Americans are changing their vacation plans.
3: It has been a rough year for flyers. Canceled flights, long security lines, and expensive tickets. James Ridgway just landed back home at the D.C. airport, and he's considering canceling his next trip this summer because the cost for his flights has gone up thousands of dollars.
4: We have tickets to see The Cure in Ireland, and I don't think we'll be able to swing it.
5: You're canceling your trip to see The Cure because of the ticket prices?
4: Yeah.
5: Sounds really disappointing.
4: But yeah, it is very disappointing, yeah.
3: Not every fare has jumped up by thousands of dollars. The Ridgeways were planning to fly business class and make multiple stops. But on average, international tickets are up about $150 compared to a year ago, according to the travel site Kayak. James' wife, Lee Ridgeway, used to study in Ireland. She says it's never been this expensive to get there.
6: I guess we'll just sit around and wait for airline tickets to get back down and come up with something at a later date.
3: But those lower prices might not come back. That's according to Arlene Hogan. She owns the travel advisor company Vacays for You.
7: I don't believe you're going to see prices going back to normal.
3: Do you mean like not go back to normal this year or like ever?
7: Ever.
3: United CEO Scott Kirby is talking about this too. During a recent earnings call, he said higher prices could stick around after the war with Iran ends. Hogan recently took her own trip to meet up with other travel agency owners, and they are seeing the toll those higher airline prices are taking on flyers.
7: It was very eye-opening because we all had the same challenges. We're all seeing a dip in bookings.
3: Hogan's bookings dropped about 10.5% for the fall. Most of her customers already booked their summer trips. And those who are still booking are avoiding those long-haul, far-off destinations.
7: They are going to be suffering the most. We're definitely seeing that for Europe.
3: The European Union is worried about a possible jet fuel shortage, and that's sending prices up and also leading some airlines to cancel flights. Lufthansa has already canceled 20,000 flights through October. So Hogan says many Americans are choosing trips closer to home. Her customers are also worried about conflicts overseas, like the war with Iran. So, Hawaii it is.
7: Yes, Hawaii is hot, even though Hawaii is an expensive destination when you think about it. However, it gives people a sense of security because it's still the United States. It still gives you that tropical feel.
3: And while tickets to Hawaii are not cheap, they have not gone up much. On average, a one-way ticket to Honolulu in late April only went up $12 compared to the same time last year, according to Kayak's airfare dashboard. A ticket to London, up about $350. Stephen Bisaha, NPR News.
1: The National Weather Service has lost hundreds of workers in President Trump's second term. Is that making its predictions worse? Frank Morris of member station KCUR reports on a tornado outbreak that took forecasters by surprise.
8: Early on April 13th, the National Weather Service forecast almost no chance of tornadoes in east central Kansas. But that evening, several twisters tore across the region. The next morning in Ottawa, Kansas, volunteers shoveled broken glass and debris, while Colton George, who rode out the storm in a hotel basement, came to grips with a tornado that ripped apart his hotel room, scattered his belongings, and turned his life upside down.
9: Well, I was laughing about it, honestly. Had a few beers in me. Then you walk out and it's surreal. You're like, damn, you're homeless now.
8: He wasn't hurt, though, because the National Weather Service issued a warning in time for George to take shelter. In fact, no one was seriously hurt. That's the good news. But Weather Service forecasters typically know hours in advance where tornadoes are likely, and this time they didn't.
10: I'll tell you, forecasting in general, it has been degraded.
8: John Morales, a TV weatherman with four decades of experience, says that a couple of years ago, the National Weather Service would have released weather balloons all across the country, precisely at 7 a.m. Eastern Time. But that didn't happen the morning of the storm.
10: That particular day, on the morning cycle of weather balloon releases, there were vast areas of the Midwest, Southwest, and Intermountain West that did not have a weather balloon release.
8: The balloons did go up eventually, but by then, storms were already brewing over Kansas. Weather balloons are basically just enormous party balloons, dangling $100 gizmos the size of cell phones that measure temperature, air pressure, and humidity as they rise through the atmosphere. Morales says some Weather Service offices no longer have staff available for pre-dawn launches.
10: So you see them being released during office hours as opposed to the hours that where we really need them.
8: The National Weather Service says almost all of its approximately 92 weather balloon launch sites are functioning normally, with only a few missed launches. It says its forecasts keep getting better and better thanks to more powerful computers and increasingly sophisticated forecasting models. Those models are only as good as the information fed into them. Satellites and hundreds of ground-level weather stations generate reams of data. But the weather balloon piece is crucial. Take it out, and retired National Weather Service meteorologist Alan Girard says you're running a real-time experiment.
11: Okay, well, what happens if you take a significant number of the balloons that we would normally release in the morning and delay them to midday? How is that going to impact our forecasts?
8: It's tough to tell how weather balloon data that was never collected may have changed forecasts. But anecdotally, the results haven't been great. Weeks before the surprise tornadoes in Kansas, a similar situation popped up in Michigan. Weather Service forecasters put the state at only marginal risk of tornadoes before deadly twisters struck the state.
12: I mean, this is literally life and death decisions that get made based on the warning systems.
8: Kansas Congresswoman Charisse Davids, a Democrat, says the Trump administration hobbled the National Weather Service last year. It shed almost 600 employees through DOGE cuts and retirements. Then it turned around and hired 200 new employees. But those newbies will take months to train, and Davids says forecasts are suffering.
12: Meteorologists are saying that data collection is starting to lag, that we aren't continuing to keep people the safest that we possibly can.
8: It's not for lack of trying. Girard says his former Weather Service colleagues are doing their best.
11: Weather Service employees overwhelmingly are very dedicated, mission-focused, so they're going to try to minimize impacts on their mission as much as they possibly can.
8: Government forecasters are facing more dark clouds on the horizon. Girard says the proposed White House budget would essentially eliminate federal weather research and cap the Weather Service budget at about this year's level. What's more, he says a big agency reorganization is due to be announced this summer at about the start of hurricane season. For NPR News, I'm Frank Morris in Kansas City.
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13: This is Bird Note. There may be no busier bird during the nesting season than a male house wren, because just a day or so after migrating back north from the tropics, he claims a territory and sets to work checking out potential nest cavities. Might be a birdhouse, a hollow pipe, an old nuthatch hole, or one of last year's oriole nests. And in each of these locations, the male house wren builds a starter nest. He'll stack a couple of dozen tiny twigs here, several hundred there, and he'll use whatever else comes to hand, or beak, too, from nails and bits of wire to paper clips and hairpins. Anything twig-like to get the job done. The male house wren stays at it until a female pairs with him. She now picks one of the starter nests and takes over construction, building a sturdy platform of sticks topped by a cup nest lined with grass, hair, feathers, even snake skin. The male's leftover starter nests may discourage other birds from nesting in those cavities. People maintaining bluebird houses have learned to dump out these dummy nests once a female house wren has made her choice. This helps bluebirds find a space to nest, at least until next spring, when that male house wren gets busy again. For BirdNote, I'm Michael Stein. BirdNote is grateful to all listeners that provide financial support for this show. You can join them at birdnote.org.
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1: You're listening to Statewide News from Alaska Public Media. I'm Ava White. More than 6 months after the remnants of Typhoon Halong devastated Western Alaska, impacted residents are still working to rebuild their homes and lives. U.S. Senator Lisa Murkowski held a roundtable in Anchorage yesterday with Interior Department officials to hear from Kipnuk and Quinglingok leaders about challenges they still face. As Alaska Public Media's Wesley Early reports, thoughts of relocating came up again and again.
2: When ex-Typhoon Halong blew through Quinglingok last October, Lucy Martin sheltered in her home with her boys and her father.
3: Just after 2:15 a.m., I looked out the window and I saw graves rolling. Graves and caskets rolling. It was a real life horror movie for me.
2: In Kipnuk, Village Chief Paul J. Paul says debris, sewage, and fuel contaminated the landscape as 16 family members, including 10 grandkids, holed up in his home.
4: Strong wind, heavy seas, waves starting to hit my house, peeled out my outer layer of plywood from my house.
2: As roundtable attendees like Paul and Martin spoke, Billy Kirkland listened. Kirkland is Assistant Secretary for Indian Affairs with the Department of Interior.
5: I don't want to say excited to be here because obviously I'd much rather be here for a different situation, but we're happy to be a part of the process of healing that we have the ability to do.
2: Dustin Evan is Tribal Resilience Coordinator for Quinglingok. He says before the storm hit, the village was already weighing the impacts of a warming climate, like thawing permafrost and increased river erosion.
6: Preliminary projections showed that Quig would be in great risk within 10 to 20 years. However, Typhoon Halong took care of that in one night. This will not be the only storm.
2: Martin works with Evan and on a visit months after the storm says she noticed patches of tundra had disappeared.
3: When I walk on raw ground, it's like walking on a waterbed. You're just on a jello pad. The land sunk even lower. Our land is no longer safe for year-round living.
2: Raina Paul, the tribal administrator for Kipnuk, says an additional issue is that the state is not communicating with tribes before sending contractors in for debris cleanup and other recovery efforts.
7: The state has been charging forward with hiring contractors to do work in our village without consultation. This violates our tribal sovereignty.
2: Tribal members in both Quinglingok and Kipnuk have voted overwhelmingly to relocate to higher ground. But there are barriers, including costs, as well as varying jurisdiction over state, federal, and tribal land. Raina Paul says there's currently no clear pathway for relocation of this kind.
7: This forces relocating communities to try to navigate very complicated processes on their own.
2: She proposed a pilot project to set up an interim village in rural Alaska. She says the project should be funded and coordinated by multiple agencies in collaboration with tribes where both communities can rebuild.
7: Both Kipnuk and Quinglingok can come together. We can support each other, heal together, be a community again. This will help give us a sense of grounding that we desperately need.
2: Raina says she hopes such a pilot project would set a blueprint for wider federal relocation policy. Reporting in Anchorage, I'm Wesley Early.
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0: This is Morning Edition from NPR News. I'm A. Martinez.
1: And I'm Leila Fadel. New Orleans is a vibrant city, home of the French Quarter and the birthplace of jazz.
2: Do you know what it means to miss New Orleans?
1: It's hard to imagine that it all might disappear. Yet that's the verdict of a study published this week in the Nature Sustainability Journal. It finds that sea level rise means the city could end up being surrounded by the Gulf of Mexico by the end of the century. Jesse Keenan is one of the study's co-authors. He's the director of the Center on Climate Change and Urbanism at Tulane University, and he joins me now. Professor, good morning.
3: Thank you so much for having me.
1: Is New Orleans doomed?
3: Well, what we see is that currently atmospheric temperatures are roughly where they were during the last interglacial, about 125 to 150,000 years ago. Now, there's a lag between global temperatures and sea level rise, but when we begin to add it up, there's a recognition that New Orleans has a matter of generations to prepare for a transition north to the mainland and away from the coast.
1: So a transition, is relocation the only option for New Orleans?
3: Well, we don't really get into the engineering specifics, but it's generally agreed that it would be nearly impossible to engineer a multi-purpose levee and dike system around New Orleans. About 80% of New Orleans land area is underwater, or below sea level, I should say. It's essentially a bowl. You can think about it in those terms. So to be surrounded by open water and be exposed to increasingly stronger hurricanes, the land itself is sinking and the seas are rising. So that combination really makes it nearly impossible to be able to engineer a solution to keep New Orleans afloat.
1: Now, it's important to note the study predicts the surrounding of New Orleans and even the possible submersion of New Orleans sometime in the future. And you don't know exactly when that will be. But is anyone actually making plans for this possibility in the future?
3: Well, I wouldn't say it's so much of a prediction as that the geological evidence and the paleoclimatic evidence points us in the direction that New Orleans will be surrounded by open water, and it is very likely that it will be inundated. That question, whether we have decades or maybe over a century to go, is in a way open to science. But the real question is when and what does it mean to begin to plan a transition of the population, of businesses, of capital? And that's the challenge we have ahead of us in terms of public policy. There is not currently planning by the city or the state to begin this transition. What we have seen in recent years, which is critical as we highlight in our work,

0: apply to help transition is critical for the success of environmental management, environmental quality, what we leave behind, but also the humane treatment of people that are otherwise going to find themselves in a very difficult situation in the decades to come.
1: I wonder, you know, you work for Tulane University, and that's right in the heart of New Orleans. Just on a personal level, knowing what this study has found, what does that feel like?
0: Well, I think for many people in New Orleans, this is a little bit of an exhale. People privately talk about this, particularly people who lived in and around the Gulf Coast through successive hurricane seasons or Katrina. We understand the precarity of our lives and our livelihoods and the communities around us. And I think there's a full awareness about the fact that people talk about this in private, but not in public. And so I think the more conversations that we can have in public, the better off we are to mobilize constituencies and mobilize our own democratic institutions to begin to plan for our future, because we're so caught up in the idea of preserving what little we have in New Orleans. It's very difficult to think about the future and to plan for the future. And that's what we need to do.
1: Jesse Keenan is the director of the Center on Climate Change and Urbanism at Tulane University. Thank you, Professor, for your time.
0: Thank you for having me.
2: For many migrants detained by ICE, their story does not end well. They're targets in the latest and most aggressive immigration crackdown in modern U.S. history. But in Texas, the saga of three young Mexican brothers who play mariachi music together caught the attention of a country music superstar. NPR's Sergio Martinez Beltran has that story.
3: This doesn't happen often, at all. I've covered immigration over the last few years, and not a lot of detained immigrants are released under the Trump administration. They're held for long periods of time, and most are ultimately deported. The few who are released face many challenges. So when I heard that country superstar Kacey Musgraves was inviting the Gámez Cuellar Mariachi Brothers to open her sold-out Texas concerts, I had to go see it. The concert was in the city of New Braunfels at Greenhall, the oldest continuously operating dance hall in the state. And it was packed, about 800 people dancing and listening to the brothers open the show. Antonio, Caleb, and Joshua, ages 18, 15, and 12, are carrying forward a tradition that started five generations ago in their family. That's a fact Musgraves acknowledged.
4: From San Luis Potosí, Mexico, all the way to this historic stage at Green Hall, their journey is just getting started.
3: The brothers told me stepping on stage in front of a packed house was incredibly nerve-wracking, but also exciting. 18-year-old Antonio, the eldest, says that it fills their heart to have Kacey Musgraves embrace them after what happened. The three brothers and their parents were detained by ICE earlier this year during a routine check-in. They came legally to the U.S. in 2023 and were waiting for their asylum claim to be heard. They were released after 2 weeks following a bipartisan uproar, a rare thing in Texas. And now they're opening for and playing with an 8-time Grammy winner. Here in uncertain Texas. 15-year-old Caleb says the brothers are grateful.
5: No, la mera verdad me llevo el...
3: My takeaway from all of this is that I felt loved by hundreds of people, he says. For these brothers, ICE changed their lives by locking them up and separating their family. And Musgraves changed their lives once again by bringing this mariachi family on stage together to perform. That doesn't happen often. Sergio Martinez Beltran, NPR News, New Braunfels, Texas. Here we go.

0: This is Morning Edition from NPR News. I'm Amy Martinez.
1: And I'm Layla Faudin.
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2: I'm Robin Young. It's Here and Now. Coming up, what primaries in Ohio and Indiana tell us about how voters are feeling ahead of November's midterm elections.
1: Also, the legacy of CNN founder Ted Turner, who died today at 87. He pioneered the idea of the 24-hour news network.
3: You can do so much more in 24 hours than you can in 24 minutes.
2: And many public school teachers are struggling to afford to live in the communities where they work.
4: I myself have been able to live in the city of Oakland where I work, but I usually had two or more housemates or roommates, including other children.
2: Well, now a nonprofit is working to provide more affordable housing for educators.
1: The news is first.
5: Live from NPR News, I'm Lakshmi Singh. President Trump tells the New York Post today that it's too soon to start thinking about direct peace talks with Iran, despite reports both sides are close to ending the war. Earlier on his Truth Social, Trump again threatened to resume more intense U.S. bombings if Iran does not agree to U.S. conditions. A new NPR PBS News Marist poll out today finds President Trump at the lowest point in his presidency politically, as people across the U.S. contend with high gas prices linked to the unpopular war with Iran. Here's NPR's Domenico Montanaro.
6: 8 in 10 of the more than 1,300 respondents say the recent rise in gas prices is putting a strain on their household budgets. The war in Iran has led directly to those prices surging, and most are blaming President Trump for the increase. As a result, the poll found Trump with just a 37% approval rating and 59% disapproving, his worst score in the poll of either presidential term. His economic approval is down to 35%, and on his handling of Iran, it's just 33%. Democrats appear to be benefiting. When respondents were asked who they would vote for if congressional elections in their districts were held today, they sided with Democrats by 10 points. Domenico Montanaro, NPR News, Washington.
5: The Trump administration has shelved three studies that examine vaccines that protect against COVID-19 and shingles. NPR's Rob Stein has more.
7: In an email to NPR, a spokesman for the Health and Human Services Department confirmed reports in the New York Times and Washington Post that plans to release the three studies have been dropped. The spokesman, Andrew Nixon, says officials stopped plans to publish two Food and Drug Administration studies examining the safety of COVID-19 vaccines because the conclusions that they're safe, quote, were not supported by the underlying data, and blocked the shingles vaccine study because it, quote, fell outside the agency's purview. Critics disagree and say these moves are the latest administration actions that weaken public trust in vaccines. Rob Stein, NPR News.
5: Ted Turner, the trailblazing media giant who founded CNN and other cable channels, has died at the age of 87. Turner lived years with Lewy body dementia, degenerative disease that causes dementia and muscle failure. Today, he's being remembered as a visionary who took inspiration from the 24-hour radio stations that relay constant headlines and sports highlights in launching CNN. In his role as conservationist, Turner shared why he chose to give away as much as $1 billion to the UN Foundation.
8: Getting rid of nuclear weapons and getting a handle on our energy policy and a strong climate change program.
5: Ted Turner speaking to NPR's Talk of the Nation in 2010. You're listening to NPR News. Investigators are trying to determine the source of a hantavirus outbreak on a cruise ship now off the coast of Cape Verde. The vessel carrying nearly 150 people has been waiting to head to Spain's Canary Islands. Three passengers have died. Several others have been sickened. The World Health Organization says three passengers with suspected hantavirus have been evacuated from the ship and being transported to the Netherlands for medical care. Hantavirus is a rodent-borne illness that can spread when humans inhale particles of rodent droppings. A new study finds that people would drink less alcohol if there were updated warning labels attached. NPR's Maria Godoy reports the labels would spell out the risks of diseases such as cancer.
9: The current alcohol warning label has been in place since 1988. It states that drinking poses risks during pregnancy or while driving, along with a notice that alcohol, quote, may cause health harms. But research shows people tend to tune out these warnings. In a new study, researchers tested 8 revised labels that included disease advisory language with more than 1,000 U.S. adults who had at least one drink a week. Study co-author Anna Grumman of Stanford says participants ranked all of the new warnings more effective than the current one.
10: And the warnings that especially resonated with consumers tended to be about cancer. So most people weren't aware that alcohol contributes to cancer.
9: Studies show a link to at least 7 types of cancer. The more people drink, the higher the risk. Maria Godoy, NPR News.
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2: I'm Robin Young. It's Here and Now. And there are 6 months to go until November's midterm election, and a pair of primaries yesterday gives us more insight into how voters are feeling. In Indiana, President Trump's push to punish Republican state lawmakers who blocked a redistricting plan was largely successful. In Ohio, a higher Democratic turnout than Republicans expected shows why that state will have competitive races for governor and U.S. Senate in the fall. NPR's Stephen Fowler has been tracking these trends. He joins us. Stephen, welcome.
14: Hey there.
2: So to Indiana and the president's, you know, somewhat unusual interest in state Senate races. Flesh that out. Remind us.
14: Well, last year, before the Supreme Court ruling and the redistricting arms race has reached a fever pitch, Indiana was pushed to draw out its 2 House Democrats. There were a number of Republican lawmakers who balked. That effort failed, and Trump sought revenge. There's been well over $7 million in TV ads alone that were spent trying to convince a small handful of Republican primary voters to oust 7 state Senate incumbents on the ballot. And as of right now, 5 of the 7 incumbents lost, 1 held on, and the final one is between 3 votes. So expect more recounts and things happening there.
2: Well, that's tight. What does it tell you?
14: Well, it certainly says that there is something still to be said about what Donald Trump says and does in the Republican Party and in the primary, and that even though there's not much different ideologically with the old lawmakers and the new ones, Trump is king.
2: Right. And he wants those states redistricting in order to get more Republican votes, and he's pretty clear about it. What about Ohio? Neither party had competitive primaries.
14: Well, there were still a lot of people that showed up at the polls, even though we knew going into this that the governor's race was going to be Republican Vivek Ramaswamy versus Democrat Amy Acton. And for the Senate, former Senator Sherrod Brown is challenging incumbent Republican John Husted. Those brought people to the polls, even if it didn't really affect the primary. Speaking of redistricting, Ohio had to redraw its map under state law because way back in 2021, lawmakers did not agree on a map. Currently, there's 10 Republicans and 5 Democrats. The new map makes it slightly harder for 2 of those Democrats to be reelected. But here's where it gets interesting. If you look at the primary votes, there were more Democratic primary voters than Republican voters in 7 districts, including a few Republican-held districts that Democrats hope to try and flip in what is expected to be a good year for them.
2: So that's Ohio. But how do, you know, overall the early Republican primaries compare to these early Democratic primaries that we've seen so far? And what does that mean? I mean, what will you be looking for as we head to many more primaries in the summer?
14: the Republican primaries have really seen little fireworks, with the exception of the still-to-be-decided Texas Senate Republican runoff, and of course the targeting of Indiana lawmakers. I mean, Trump's endorsement is powerful. Nowadays, it comes earlier than ever. It's more concentrated among incumbents, and it's a little bit chicken and egg with the type of Republican that would even consider running in a Republican primary race. Mm. On the Democratic side, I have been reporting on this thread of constant Democratic overperformance in special elections and regular elections since Trump returned to office. Yesterday was no different. There was a special legislative election in Michigan that was considered a purplish 50-50 seat. The Democrat there won by 20 points. And zooming out for Democrats, in every state that's had a primary this year, Robin, mm-hmm. there has been a surge in turnout compared to the last midterms. Mm-hmm. There are more Democrats than Republicans that voted in North Carolina and Texas, key battleground states, and it's nearly even in Ohio.
2: Yeah. Well, you know, back to Indiana, and here President Trump wins. His, you know, the candidates he did not want to win did not. So how do you square that with his low approval ratings?
14: Well, his low approval rating isn't low among the one group that matters, Republican base voters that actually show up in a primary. Even still, we have this new NPR PBS News Marist poll that just came out that sheds some more light on how you should square things. That record low approval rating is driven by declines in virtually every group you could think of that was important to Trump's win in 2024. Voters in the South, those who make less than $50,000 a year, white men and women without college degrees, millennials, men, parents of children under 18, rural voters, and so on.
2: It seems like, you know, almost everyone, but we take your point. That's how he won. So for Republicans still facing a primary, what should be their takeaway? What would you say from last night's results?
14: Well, the midterm environment is a rebuke on the party in power. Polls show voters are unhappy with rising gas prices, the war in Iran, and other Trump policies. But the takeaway for Republicans seems to be have no daylight from Trump. You're seeing that play out with the rush of southern states that are still trying to explore redistricting to eliminate Democratic seats, even though it isn't likely to save control of the chamber, and with the large number of House and Senate Republicans that have opted to leave Congress instead.
2: Yeah, well, and there's a lot of time between now and November. A lot could happen. We were in a sort of war, and the, you know, with an eye on Cuba. But can you take something from these primary results to November?
14: You see why Democrats feel like they have a chance at retaking the Senate by capitalizing on that erosion in Republican-led states that have soured on Trump. And back to the polling data, people keep saying it's the economy. And a lot of those core issues aren't things that can be resolved or addressed overnight. The other thing is watching enthusiasm. Democrats have been super down on the Democratic Party, but love their Democratic candidates, and that looks to continue.
2: NPR political reporter Stephen Fowler, thank you so much.
14: Thank you.
15: It's final exams week at Smith College in Western Massachusetts as news broke that the Trump administration is investigating the school for admitting transgender students. Smith is one of the country's oldest, most prestigious women's colleges. The Department of Education's new probe is the latest Trump administration action targeting transgender people. Kate Sawson is a journalist with our editorial partners at The 19th, a nonprofit newsroom that covers gender, politics, and policy. Welcome, Kate.
16: Thanks for having me.
15: So the Trump administration says Smith College is violating federal civil rights law by admitting transgender women. First, can you explain their argument?
16: Yeah, the administration argues that a women's college loses all meaning if it admits what the Trump administration deems as biological males, and that is the term that the administration often uses to describe transgender women. Which, of course, is a controversial way to describe trans people. It says that the school is violating Title IX, which is the 1972 law that prohibits sex-based discrimination, and says that an all-girls school that enrolls male students professing a female identity would cease to qualify as single-sex under Title IX.
15: Well, there are now some 30 women's colleges in the country. Many of them now accept transgender women, which perhaps we should define as people who are born male but identify as female. Why was Smith specifically singled out?
16: That's a very good question. You know, the Trump administration has increasingly targeted LGBTQ plus friendly spaces and states. So it's not clear why Smith was chosen or targeted, but we've seen an increase in trans-friendly spaces and states over the last year and a half.
15: There's been some reporting from the Boston Globe that Smith awarded an honorary degree to Admiral Rachel Levine, a transgender woman and former Biden official, and that it was after that that a conservative watchdog group filed a federal complaint. I want to ask you, in a statement, Smith College has said it is, quote, fully committed to its institutional values, including compliance with civil rights laws, but it won't comment on a pending investigation. What's the reaction been on campus, and what does Smith stand to lose here if the Trump administration says they're violating civil rights law?
16: Yeah, that's correct. You know, Smith is overwhelmingly an LGBTQ plus friendly institution, and its policy of accepting transgender students, which has been in place for more than a decade, has been largely supported by students, faculty, and staff. So the backlash against this has been pretty swift and severe, both within the college and the larger college community. The school stands to lose quite a bit. And it's worth noting that this school is part of a five-college consortium, so it accepts students via a collaboration with Smith, Mount Holyoke, UMass, and Amherst, into classes and its campus community.
15: That's right. So it means there are already male students at Amherst, Hampshire, UMass Amherst who can attend Smith as well through this consortium. Let me ask you, as you say, Smith began admitting students who self-identify as women in 2015. There had been intense debate about whether to allow transgender students on campus. Is this federal investigation now going to reopen that debate at Smith and at many other women's colleges that admit transgender women?
16: I think that's a great question, and the answer is probably yes. There's this question over what does Title IX mean and what does it do? It's been a battlefield for this question of trans inclusion. The Obama administration interpreted to mean that the law to understand that sex discrimination includes gender identity and protects transgender people, but the Trump administration has taken the exact opposite route in pretty much all areas of public life and has weaponized it against them. And that question has gone unsettled when it comes to sports, when it comes to passports, when it comes to healthcare, and now we're seeing it play out in education.
15: Well, as you've reported, the Trump administration has targeted policies about transgender people involved in sports, bathrooms, and the military. What does it mean now that they're looking at college admissions? And we have just about less than a minute left.
16: Yeah, it means that we're ramping up, and also that we're seeing that almost no space is going to be safe from these threats. I think it's going to be incumbent upon colleges to challenge these rules, and it'll be interesting to see how this in particular plays out and whether or not colleges stand up to the Trump administration on this.
15: Kate Sawson covers LGBTQ plus issues for our editorial partners at the 19th. Thanks so much for joining us, Kate.
16: Thanks for having me.
15: This is Here and Now.

0: It's now possible to screen human embryo genes to estimate future risk for thousands of diseases, even physical traits like height.
1: It is sort of out of science fiction. It's just science now. I think it's sort of incredible technological progress. I think it's really cool.
0: But this new technology also raises moral and ethical concerns. I'm Elsa Chang. 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
1: It's Here and Now. CNN founder Ted Turner has died today at age 87. He was suffering from a degenerative disease that causes dementia and muscle failure. Turner established the first major U.S. cable superstation offering 24-hour news, as well as the Cartoon Network and Turner Classic Movies. He also owned Atlanta sports teams. Later, he found himself forced to the margins of the media businesses he led and created. He turned his attention and his fortune to some of the world's thorniest challenges. NPR's David Folkenflik has this remembrance.
2: You couldn't say Ted Turner ever lacked for brass or chutzpah. Take this line from an interview with Oprah Winfrey.
3: If Alexander the Great could conquer the known world, why couldn't I start CNN?
2: Even Oprah had no comeback for that. Turner's late father had built a small fortune in the billboard business, but had been plagued by self-doubts. Turner betrayed none of them in 1980 as he launched the cable news network, the nation's first, at a converted country club in Atlanta, newly and ambitiously titled CNN's World Headquarters.
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2: It was before social media, before the World Wide Web. But over time, whenever news was happening, CNN was there. CNN was broadcasting live when catastrophe struck the Space Shuttle Challenger and its crew.
5: Looks like a couple of the solid rocket boosters blew away from the side of the shuttle in an explosion.
6: He was a visionary, a trailblazer, a rabble-rouser, a do-gooder, and he thought there would be a market for it.
2: Former CNN news chief Eason Jordan says Turner looked at 24-hour radio stations that relayed news headlines and the endless sports highlights on ESPN and thought, why not for TV news?
6: To him, it was just the most logical thing in the world, and he couldn't understand why nobody else was doing it, so he was going to do it.
2: Turner was a colorful figure, his outsized southern drawl, his rail-thin mustache, the sailing competitions. He was sometimes spotted as the owner of the then-hapless Atlanta Braves dancing in the stands. And Turner could be audacious closer to home, too. Eason Jordan remembers meeting his boss for the first time. Jordan had joined CNN in college a year after its start, and he worked the overnight shift. Two floors above, Turner slept in a Murphy bed in a modest suite.
6: One morning, he came through with a female mate who was not his wife. It was Raquel Welch. They were both in bathrobes. And Ted was so proud of himself for having such good company that he introduced himself and Raquel Welch to everyone in the newsroom at 4 o'clock in the morning.
2: Many people didn't understand what the fuss was all about. Joy Chen was one of them, even in journalism graduate school in the 1980s. She joined CNN as an international anchor in 1991.
7: Many people didn't even have cable yet. I didn't have cable growing up. In those early years, you know, CNN was just considered chicken noodle news, and Ted Turner was at first considered just a dilettante.
2: Turner could be daring and outright offensive. His exuberance could swing to depression. Turner battled with rival media tycoon Rupert Murdoch, threatened to fight him at least twice. Murdoch's New York Post questioned his sanity. Meanwhile, Turner was friendly with the late Cuban autocrat Fidel Castro. And Turner made his own rules. Staffers could be fined for using the F word, that's foreign. He preferred international affairs. Also, after Turner married Hollywood star and fitness advocate Jane Fonda, no smoking. People could theoretically be fired for doing that even on their own time. For all his idiosyncrasies, Turner wanted credibility. Again, Eason Jordan.
6: Look, we were young and at times very shoddy, but we were the only game in town and we did some extraordinary things.
2: And then in 1991, CNN experienced a defining moment, effectively owning television coverage of the U.S.-led war against Iraq.
8: Something is happening outside.
2: This is the voice of CNN's lead anchor, Bernard Shaw, broadcasting live from the Iraqi capital, the only U.S. network able to do so.
8: Let's describe to our viewers what we're seeing. The skies over Baghdad have been illuminated. We're seeing bright flashes going off all over the sky.
2: Shaw and Peter Arnett, a Pulitzer-winning war correspondent from Vietnam days, were among those CNN journalists who projected calm professionalism under fire. Suddenly, CNN journalists became famous. But as Joy Chen recalls, that was never Turner's intention.
7: We were always told Ted's mantra was, you are not the star, the news is the star. That's how they were able to pay us less money, I guess.
2: Turner made ambitious deals, and he took on lots of debt, investors too. Rivals were part of larger companies and looking to launch their own cable news channels. It was all too much. Turner sold CNN and everything else to Time Warner, and then Time Warner sold itself to AOL against his wishes, and Turner was out. The deal was often considered the worst corporate deal of all time. A year later, his marriage to Fonda, a source of strength, broke up.
9: You're a man used to winning, and you lost Jane. Why would you?
10: I lost Jane. I lost my job here. I lost my fortune, most of it.
2: In this CNN interview with Piers Morgan, Turner demonstrated a resilience.
10: You carry on, and I found other things to do.
2: Away from the business, Turner had been finding other things to do for years. Turner set up the Goodwill Games in the mid-1980s, an international competition meant to bypass the Cold War fights that had broken out over the Olympics. Then, in 1997, as Turner was being honored by the United Nations, he made a gaudy pledge.
11: It takes all of us. We're all members of a big team. I decided, though, what would be really exciting to do is I'm going to donate $1 billion to the UN causes myself and announce it tonight.
2: With that billion, he created what's known as the UN Foundation, helping to inspire the giving pledge of Warren Buffett, Bill Gates, and other billionaires. As the years progressed, Turner created the Nuclear Threat Initiative to secure loose nukes from former Soviet republics and gave widely to conservation and anti-global warming efforts. In 2012, Turner explained his approach on, where else, CNN.
10: It's so clear that we're programmed and we're born to love and help each other, not to kill each other and destroy each other. That's an aberration. That's left over from hundreds of years ago. It's time for us to start acting enlightened.
2: In his final years, the flamboyant showman retreated from the public eye. Ever direct, he acknowledged his affliction and spent much time riding horses and fishing at his vast properties in Montana. David Folkenflik, NPR News.
12: To a treatment now for cancer that can be fairly simple if doctors catch it early, it's colorectal cancer. And yet, despite the simple treatment, it's become the most lethal cancer for people under the age of 50. So experts say we ought to be talking more about basic bodily functions. And just so you know, that's what we're going to do for the next 3.5 minutes. Here's NPR's Yuki Noguchi.
13: Dr. Neil Parikh finds it so disheartening seeing more young adults die of colorectal cancers that are preventable.
14: It's disappointing, right? This is a cancer that if you find a polyp, a little pimple on the inside, and you remove it, you can prevent it. Yet we still are seeing this uprise.
13: Colonoscopies and fecal tests like FIT or Cologuard are effective at screening. Not enough people get them. So Parikh, a gastroenterologist at Hartford Hospital in Connecticut, says what we really need is more toilet talk.
14: I think the first thing is just having more conversations. We need to talk more about poop.
13: He says it's the key adult demographic that least discusses things scatological.
14: I mean, if you mention farting to my 8-year-old, they love it, but yet then we can't fart in public for the next 40 years of our life. My grandparents and my great aunts and uncles can't stop talking how much we can't poop, right? I mean, it's the strange thing we do as humans.
13: People in their 30s and 40s are less likely to mention warning signs, symptoms like bloody stools or changes in regularity.
14: Last time another 40-year-old told me they had a good bowel movement, that's a rare conversation.
13: That embarrassment can perpetuate. In Rick Rivers' family, for example, no one ever told him his grandfather died of colorectal cancer until Rivers himself was diagnosed at age 31.
15: There's a shame factor to talking about certain areas of your body and them not functioning the way that they're supposed to.
13: 13 years and many major surgeries later, Rivers, a father of 3 boys in Williamstown, New Jersey, is cancer-free. He says cancer itself was a taboo topic in his family. Yet colorectal cancer strikes and kills more Black men like himself. Rivers is working to change that.
15: That is definitely something I try to champion whenever I talk to some of the guys my age, whether I'm, taking the boys to practice or, family events, friends gatherings, stuff like that.
13: Michael Sapienza, head of the Colorectal Cancer Alliance, says vocal self-advocacy is critical. His group's surveys show younger patients' symptoms often go ignored, delaying diagnosis and treatment. Also, insurance coverage for colonoscopy and other screenings aren't covered until age 45. As a result, he says,
16: 3 out of 4 young people that are diagnosed with the disease have late-stage colorectal cancer.
13: So those under age 45 with symptoms must ask doctors for diagnostic screenings, but few do. Sapienza says, too often, either doctors ignore symptoms or patients don't mention them, which, again, is why many say frank talk is so important. Rick Rivers, the colorectal cancer survivor, says there's no one-size-fits-all way to approach something so deeply personal. He brings it up in the context of a person's life priorities. Like if he's talking to a family man, Rivers will emphasize the desire to live long for the kids.
15: They'll speak to that thing that they value most and that they want to keep in their lives, or that they want to stay in other people's lives for a particular reason. That usually works better.
13: So far, Rivers says he's gotten several people, including other parents and friends, to get screened. Yuki Noguchi, NPR News.
12: So, more talk about poop. Probably most important thing we're going to tell you all day, but more to come here and now.
17: Live from NPR News in Boston, I'm Steve Brown. The United States and Iran appear to be moving closer to an initial agreement to end the war, and President Trump is pressuring Tehran with threats of a new wave of bombing if a deal is not reached. Trump posted today on social media that the two-month war could soon end, and that oil and natural gas shipments disrupted by the conflict could restart, but he said that depends on Iran accepting a reported agreement that the president did not detail. Russia has fired dozens of drones at Ukraine, ignoring a unilateral ceasefire announced by Kyiv. Ukrainian officials reported the attacks today. The Russian Defense Ministry claimed Ukraine violated its own ceasefire, saying air defenses shot down 53 Ukrainian drones. Moscow had shown no sign of respecting Kyiv's ceasefire, and hopes for a pause in hostilities remain low. Yesterday's primary election results in Indiana show how President Trump can still punish Republican lawmakers who defy him. His endorsed challengers defeated several state lawmakers who had gone against his wishes on redistricting. The results will likely increase Trump's confidence as he aims to oust more incumbents in upcoming primaries. You're listening to Here and Now.

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1: It's Here and Now. War is bad. People die. But could the U.S.-Israel war with Iran spark a clean energy revolution? As oil supplies dwindle, oil and gas prices rise and fall because of the tug of war over the Strait of Hormuz, countries are being forced to reevaluate their energy future. Jake Biddle, a reporter at our editorial partner at Grist, is looking at this. And Jake, you write, for over half a century, climate experts have said, get away from fossil fuel. But the Iran war might actually be making them do that?
2: Right. Yeah. So for a long time, we've known that, you know, burning fossil fuels is the main driver of global warming, but there haven't really been economical alternatives to those fuels, and there hasn't been the political will to embrace those alternatives, renewable energy and zero carbon power at scale. And even last year, you know, a lot of governments were paring back their sort of political climate ambitions. But, you know, this war has exposed the geopolitical risks as well as the climate risks of fossil fuels. And that's making a lot of governments, especially in Asia and Europe, pivot a little bit faster away from oil and gas than they have been.
1: Well, to make that case a little further, what are you seeing just briefly?
2: So fossil fuels, you know, they only come from a few specific places, and the Middle East is one of those places. So a lot of countries that rely on imports of seaborne oil and liquefied natural gas, they can't get the fuel they need when there's geopolitical instability. So now they're saying, okay, what if we could, you know, make our energy systems more resilient by investing in, you know, big offshore wind projects, distributed solar? These are things that have been harder sells in the past, but now look, you know, really good compared to oil that could disappear at any time.
1: Yeah. So obviously some of the losers will be people who rely on selling, you know, oil and gas to other countries. But you say some of the winners, you know, solar, but also coal, at least in the short term. Yeah.
2: Yeah. So a lot of Asian economies have pivoted away from coal, which is, you know, the dirtiest fossil fuel, toward natural gas over the past decade or so. But coal is a little bit easier to come by. You know, it's not as rare in the world as natural gas. And so these countries, now that the Strait of Hormuz is closed, they've reopened a lot of their old coal plants and they're going back to coal. They probably don't want to be on it long term, but, you know, it looks a little bit more secure than natural gas right now.
1: Yeah. Well, you know, a lot of this green energy revolution that you describe is taking place in China. The U.S., you know, no, we know this. I mean, President Trump has criticized green energy, spent billions in tax dollars to reimburse companies that have abandoned offshore wind farms. Is it just going to be political will here, or is there something from the Iran war that might force the hands here, too?
2: In the United States, yeah. So, I mean, $4 a gallon gas is kind of the tipping point at which an electric vehicle does cost less for most drivers. So, you know, you might see increased take up of electric vehicles, but the automakers here don't seem that interested in making them. So, you know, Chinese exports of solar batteries and electric vehicle components have surged in the last couple of months, and they are exporting those technologies basically everywhere in the world except here. So we'll have to see whether the dam breaks on, you know, low cost electric vehicles here, but it hasn't yet, despite the high cost of gasoline.
1: Well, but meantime, we just have a few seconds here. We have been seeing that there were many companies, even in the U.S. or based in the U.S. and global, who are thinking, no, we've got to start switching some investment to green, despite not having government support.
2: Yeah, you know, there's still a lot of appetite to build solar power in this country, but the, you know, the big three automakers, they wanted to do EVs, then they didn't, and now who knows, maybe they want to again.
1: Yeah, they will need some government help. Jake Biddle, staff writer at Grist. It's a deep dive. We'll post it at herenow.org. Thank you.
2: Thank you.
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0: The Alabama legislature has kicked off a special session on redistricting. This after the Supreme Court gutted the Voting Rights Act, removing race as a consideration for drawing district lines.
1: This is not just Alabama history. This is world history.
0: How lawmakers are debating redistricting on the next Morning Edition from NPR News.

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2: I'm Indira Lakshmanan. It's Here and Now. Color design company Pantone's Color of the Year for 2026 is the poetically named Cloud Dancer. It's hard to describe, but it's basically white. These days, you'll find the beige or colorless aesthetic in everything from coffee shops to kitchens. Our colleagues at WBUR's Endless Thread, Amory Sievertson and Ben Brock Johnson, want to know where has all the color gone? So they got in touch with Haley DeRoche, a humorist who wrote the tongue-in-cheek handbook, Dress Your Baby in Sage and Taupe, a handbook for the sad beige parent.
3: Welcome to Werner Herzog's new line of children's clothing, sad beige clothes for sad beige children. I call this one angry little...
4: This is Werner Herzog. Okay, rather, it's an impression of the German filmmaker Werner Herzog by Richmond, Virginian Haley DeRoche.
5: I am a librarian slash poet slash writer.
6: Haley is also very online, where she spends a lot of time thinking and posting about color.
4: It's probably more accurate to say Haley spends a lot of time thinking about one specific color. The neutral, inoffensive, and frankly, a little boring, beige.
3: Beige, beige, beige, beige, beige clothes, beige children.
6: On TikTok, Haley's known by the handle Sad Beige. She makes videos, like the one we just heard, poking fun at children's clothing that leans aggressively neutral. I'm talking eggshell, taupe, slightly darker than taupe. What are some other neutral colors then?
4: Oh, man. Chestnut? beach sand?
6: Anyway. What we're dancing around here, the big question is,
4: where did all the colors that I can't name go?
6: This question has been on our minds beyond sad beige clothing for kids. So who are the tastemakers and trendsetters when it comes to color more broadly?
4: Some would say Pantone, a design company known for its proprietary color matching system. Each December, Pantone announces a color of the year.
6: Past year's colors include Viva Magenta.
7: Viva la Magenta!
6: Living Coral, Marsala, Radiant Orchid. The 2026 color of the year? Cloud Dancer.
4: Hold me close, a cloud dancer. That's the only reaction I have to that. Wait, I thought it was white.
6: Yeah, that's what Cloud Dancer is, basically. Ding, ding, ding.
4: It's white? The color is white?
6: It's like, well, no, they would say it's Cloud Dancer, but it's basically white. So some people thought that this was a big joke, but Pantone was quite serious about the choice, describing Cloud Dancer as, quote, a lofty white that serves as a symbol of calming influence in a society rediscovering the value of quiet reflection.
4: Even if the colorless color of the year was a tongue-in-cheek trolling moment, which apparently it wasn't, this trend towards neutrals has been a long time brewing, a long time neutraling, a long time...
6: Stirring, paint mixing
4: from minimalist coffee shops that remind me of Brooklyn all the time to the all-white kitchen trend.
6: To fast food chains that have started to look like corporate office buildings. And yes, to kids' clothing, all the way down to teeny tiny beige onesies.
4: No, not the onesies. Although Cloud Dancer makes more sense when it's in relation to children. You know, we wanted to talk to Sad Beige Haley DeRoche, who's been watching this unfold for a while and who has a book inspired by her TikTok series called Dress Your Baby in sage and taupe, a handbook for the sad beige parent.
5: So I started making jokes and thinking about beige when I was actually just shopping online for a baby shower gift. And I came across these stacking cups, like those, you know, the ones that you give your baby in the bath or something like that. And they're usually a rainbow color, with like every cup being a different color. And then the ones that were being marketed to me were all different shades of beige. So you had like fawn and chestnut, ecru. it made me laugh, but the thing that really tipped it over the edge for me was the marketing imagery that went with it, because it was these like very wise, sagely looking children just kind of staring at the cups. And I think what they were trying to get across was like, your child will be like, you know, wise beyond their years if they play with these stacking cups. What it kind of translated as on screen was just kind of sad. And from there, I just started seeing beige everywhere, and here I am.
4: Is there any other way that you would describe sad beige to someone who doesn't know anything about what sad beige is? Like, imagine a time traveler arrived who doesn't know what the internet is. What is sad? What is sad beige, the color, for you? What does that aesthetic look like to you?
5: Sad beige is like if your whole world turned to oatmeal and khaki and camel, and the feeling of just being in a monochrome environment where it's very clean, very sparse. And the overall mood is definitely supposed to be calm, but it's also lacking a certain amount of joy and whimsy and just difference. So it's very similar. It's very same, very cerebral. I think part of it, it's kind of a multi-layered thing that I think is happening. And I say this as a comedian first, not a researcher, not an academic. But what I see happening is kind of this meeting of internet culture being very flattened. You have influencers who want the products that they're shilling to pop on the screen. And to do that, you need to have a background that isn't popping off the screen. So you need that contrast. So having a beige home is really good for selling things when your home is your studio. So you have that going on. But then you also have, of course, the Kardashians, and they have, you know, Kim Kardashian's line. It's very, very sleek, very beige. You have places like The Row with the Olsen twins. That's also very sleek, very modern, very beige for a lot of their stuff. And that's very, very high end. So I think you have this kind of meeting where you have the high end trickling down to the middle class that's online and with influencers. So you have that. And then you also have the Montessori, which is telling parents, in order to be a good parent, you need to have the best toys for your children, the best clothing. And that's timeless to a certain extent. And then when you add in like trad wife culture that's on the rise, which is very prairie in its aesthetic, I think that that's also a contributing factor as well. So there's really a lot going on, in my opinion.
7: Haley says that online, it's become a sort of class signal.
5: So what I'm seeing online is it kind of the trickle down from The Row and from Kim Kardashian, rather high-end brands, down to the peasants like myself. And so I think that when that happens, it just kind of becomes a natural signifier of class. And also, especially when it's tied to things like Montessori or Waldorf, you also are signaling that you buy into a certain like aesthetic for education for your child and that you can afford it in a lot of cases. And so I think that there's just a lot of signaling going on with what you dress your baby in, what stroller you're using for your baby, what baby carrier, if you're using wraps, which wraps. There's a huge online market for like very specific woven wraps, and they'll have like limited editions and all of this stuff. And I mean, I fell into that myself when my kids were little. There was like a wrap that I so desperately wanted, and it was just impossible to find, and it became like my white whale. And it's like, did it matter in the end? No. But it felt good to like find something and want it and seek it and have some sort of purpose in the midst of the chaos of parenting. Which isn't necessarily a class signifier, but I do understand why people kind of latch on to things that they can control, and image is a big one.
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1: It's Here and Now. We know there's a housing crisis in much of America, and we want to spend a few minutes now on how that's affecting public school teachers. Many are struggling to afford living in their own communities, and advocates say it's kids who end up paying the price as educators quit. A major reason is that the cost of housing is outpacing their salaries. Well, this is definitely the case in the San Francisco Bay Area, and a nonprofit there is helping. Melanie Turner is a special education teacher at Emerson Elementary School in Oakland, and she's taking advantage of a program for teachers to get discounted housing. And she joins us now. Melanie, welcome.
2: Hello. Thank you for having me.
1: Well, thank you for being here. And your union has said that 60% of the teachers in the Oakland Unified School District can't afford to live in the city on their salaries. That, you know, the district loses 400 teachers a year because of this. I'm amazed there are any. That seems like a lot. So just where do you fit in that? Is that your story, that you couldn't afford it?
2: I've witnessed the hardship, and I have experienced some of that hardship as well. I have colleagues, even now, who are commuting from different counties, neighboring counties, because that's where they could afford. I myself have been able to live in the city of Oakland where I work, but it has been at a cost of comfortability and privacy. I've usually had two or more housemates or roommates, including other children. So doing that kind of living and working as a parent with a child myself can be very strenuous.
1: Sounds like communes. You're all grouping together?
2: That has been the case. It hasn't been with fellow educators. It's been with people from all kinds of walks of life. So there's another ambiguity there in how you'll be able to live where you work. If you're not paying with your dollars, you're paying with something else.
1: Yeah. Well, now a nonprofit called the Oakland Fund has bought a 33-unit existing apartment building for about $12 million. And they're providing housing at a discount for teachers like you. I hear you and your 9-year-old have already moved in. So first of all, tell us a little bit about that. How much are you paying? What's it like?
2: We absolutely love our space. When we first were eligible for housing in this property, we were in a smaller unit. It was a one bedroom, one bath, but we're now currently in a two bedroom, two bath, about 1,000 square feet unit. And right now the rent with the subsidy is $3,041.

0: It looks like 33 others in this building, and then other buildings probably as this, you know, increases across the city and people get this kind of help. And in exchange, does this also make you feel, I don't know, more, you know, wanting to give back through your teaching?
1: Absolutely. When you think about the stressors and the weight of responsibilities, you know, what we now call quote unquote adulting, that can take a toll on your ability to be your best self or do your work at the level that you expect to. Stress literally weighs you down. And so providing supports such as these helps educators like myself be able to walk freer, do this work with a lightness that can only be achievable if you're not feeling stressed. And finance is an area that produces stress in a lot of working Northern Bay Areans. So I really appreciate the fact that the heart of this program is to keep teachers, like the name of the program, rooted in the city that they work so that they can do this work out of love, not obligation and necessity.
0: And it sounds wonderful, and yet it's piecemeal. So in the meantime, what does keep you going as it's so hard? And no wage rises in the near future. Why do you keep doing this? Special education is hard work.
1: It is a labor of love, that is for sure. And education is something that is near and dear to my heart. I come from a family where my mother was a teacher. I love teaching. I loved the teachers that sparked joy in my life, and they have inspired me, along with my mother, to continue to spread that joy, spread the joy of learning, spread the joy of life, and learning to understand and appreciate every season of your life. That's what teachers give. We don't just teach ABCs, 1, 2, 3s. We teach how to be a person amongst other people and have an enjoyable experience when we're doing that. So I love doing this work, and I will continue to do it until I'm told to do something different.
0: Well, we appreciate you, Melanie Turner, because this is National Teacher Appreciation Week. And so we feel we want to say to every teacher we come across, Melanie Turner, a special education teacher at Emerson Elementary School in Oakland, California. Thank you so much for weighing in on this, and thank you for your work.
1: It's a pleasure. And again, thank you for the opportunity.
0: And a reminder to thank a teacher today. Here and Now is a production of NPR and WBUR. I'm Robin Young.
2: I'm Indira Lakshmanan. It's Here and Now.
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0: I'm Robin Young, just ahead of birding's big day when you can help crowdsource sightings for the Cornell Lab of Ornithology. We'll pay a visit, including to the bird feeder cam. Are people watching you do this?
4: Yes. So I'm always a little self-conscious.
0: Oh, wait, I have to. Hi, I'm on the camera.

0: The former chemical giant Monsanto introduced Roundup to the world in 1974.
1: Roundup is better. It goes through the plant to kill it. Tops and rhizomes. The more complete control of Roundup lasts longer than 1 year.
2: But is it worth it?
1: Even moderate infestation.

0: stations cost yield. Farm trials with Roundup made up to 12 more bushels an acre.
1: The herbicide used glyphosate, which led to fewer weeds, less tilling. It revolutionized farming.
2: When glyphosate was introduced, it was a miracle. It truly was.
1: The federal government insists glyphosate is safe, but tens of thousands of Americans, especially those who live in farming communities, say Roundup gave them cancer. They've been suing Monsanto's parent company, Bayer, a case currently before the Supreme Court could bring each one of those cases to a halt. I'm Meghna Chakrabarty. Today on Point, how Roundup changed American agriculture and could now change American regulation. Stay with us.
3: This is National Native News. I'm Jill Freitas. The U.S. Department of the Interior has announced a new task force aimed at addressing violent crime in tribal communities. The Indian Country Violent Crime Task Force was announced May 5th, which is also Missing and Murdered Indigenous Peoples Awareness Day. Officials say the initiative is designed to strengthen law enforcement coordination and protect families across Indian country. The effort will be led by the Bureau of Indian Affairs Office of Justice Services and will work with federal, tribal, and state partners to expand investigations, deploy mobile enforcement teams, and target drug trafficking and crimes against children. Interior Secretary Doug Burgum says the initiative takes what he calls a zero-tolerance approach to violent crime and is focused on protecting tribal communities. Assistant Secretary for Indian Affairs Billy Kirkland says the effort is also about strengthening coordination and accountability. In a statement, he says working closely with tribal communities will help improve public safety outcomes and prevent future crime. Officials say the task force will focus on solving missing persons and homicide cases while using data to identify high crime areas and direct resources where they are needed most. The initiative builds on earlier federal efforts, including Operation Lady Justice and the Bureau of Indian Affairs Missing and Murdered Unit, as concerns about public safety in Indian country continue. A 650-mile crude oil pipeline through eastern Montana and Wyoming just cleared another hurdle on the way to construction. Montana Public Radio's Ellis Julin reports President Trump last week issued a cross-border permit for the Bridger Pipeline expansion project.
4: The pipeline would move no less than 500,000 gallons of crude tar sands oil from Canada into the U.S. daily. Its proposed path covers some of the same area as the controversial Keystone XL pipeline, which was terminated under President Biden. The Bridger pipeline would cross major rivers, including the Missouri and the Yellowstone, prompting fears about the potential for contamination of water sources. It could also run through the Fort Peck Indian Reservation and the Assiniboine and Sioux tribes. Tribal nations were not consulted as part of Trump's permitting decision and say a pipeline in this area could violate treaty rights. Jenny Harbine, a lawyer with the nonprofit firm Earth Justice, says pipelines like these are known to break.
5: Crude oil spills are extraordinarily time consumptive and costly to clean up. And I don't know that our local communities in Montana or regulators are prepared for that kind of devastation.
4: The proposal must still go through several permitting processes at the state and federal level before construction could begin. But the pipeline is fast-tracked and supported by Republican lawmakers in Montana. Construction could begin as early as next summer. For National Native News, I'm Ellis Ju Lin in Missoula, Montana.
3: The World Indigenous Broadcasters Network has announced its finalists for its 2026 Journalism Excellence Award, highlighting top Indigenous reporting from around the world. Six journalists were selected from an international field representing media organizations in New Zealand, Australia, Taiwan, Sápmi, and Canada. The award recognizes excellence in storytelling, cultural integrity, and public accountability in Indigenous journalism. Entries were reviewed by an independent panel of Indigenous media leaders who evaluated work based on reporting quality, innovation, and impact. WIBN Chair Shane Tarima says this year's finalists reflect the strength of Indigenous journalism globally, with reporting grounded in community voices and focused on issues that matter most. The winner will be announced at the WIBN conference in Sápmi, Norway in September. I'm Jill Freitas.
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0: In 1974, the Monsanto company introduced a new product that quickly became one of the most widely used herbicides in the world. It's been sprayed on lawns and yards across the United States and on millions of acres of American farmland.
1: Roundup herbicide by Monsanto. There's never been a herbicide like it before. Applied to actively growing weeds at the proper stage of growth, Roundup translocates down and throughout the entire plant. In a matter of days, Roundup controls many of the toughest grasses and weeds, including their underground root systems. Roundup, the herbicide that gets to the root of the problem.
0: That is an early commercial for Roundup. By 2009, half of Monsanto's revenue came from the Roundup product line alone. The company made almost $12 billion in sales that year. Now, it's hard to achieve those numbers with residential consumers alone. And Roundup was never meant for your lawn exclusively. From the beginning, Monsanto marketed the herbicide to farmers, not just because it kills unwanted plants that threaten crops, but because Monsanto promised Roundup would revolutionize how farmers worked their land.
2: Tillage only spreads quackgrass rhizomes. They'll just resprout later to cost yield this fall. Roundup is better. It goes through the plant to kill it, tops and rhizomes. The more complete control of Roundup lasts longer than 1 year.
3: But is it worth it?
2: Even moderate infestations cost yield. Farm trials with Roundup made up to 12 more bushels an acre. Tillage spreads quackgrass. Roundup kills it.
0: A Roundup ad from 1987. Roundup is based on a chemical called glyphosate. Monsanto patented it in 1971. Glyphosate selectively targets unwanted plants. So for farmers, that means they don't have to till the soil as much. Tilling mechanically kills unwanted plants by pulling them out. But the trade-off is that machine-intense farming disturbs soil structure and can speed up erosion. Blake Hurst, a farmer in Westboro, Missouri, told CNBC how Roundup transformed his farm.
4: When glyphosate was introduced, it was a miracle. It truly was. Before that time, we had to till the ground twice. It changed our lives in a very good way. We are no-till farmers, meaning we don't control the weeds mechanically. We don't till the soil, which saves soil, which cuts down on erosion, and also cuts down our use of fossil fuel products. We can lose up to 30 to 40% of our production if we don't control weeds, so it's a big challenge.
0: This is On Point. I'm Meghna Chakrabarty. Roundup was revolutionary, but tens of thousands of Americans say that revolution cost them their health and their lives.
5: Roundup is like a slow lifetime death sentence, because that's what it does, and it takes your life slowly, little at a time.
0: Georgia farmer Ricky McCombs spoke to local station WJXT in 2019. He began using Roundup in 1993, mixing 200 to 300-gallon barrels at a time to clear the weeds off his farm with an industrial sprayer hitched to the back of his tractor. A few years later, McCombs was diagnosed with non-Hodgkin's lymphoma.
5: So after 93 spraying it, 94 spraying it, and 96 is when I was diagnosed.
6: There's no doubt in your mind that...
5: There's no doubt. And I was so healthy. Even my doctor said whenever I was first seeing him that I was the healthiest person he ever seen with cancer.
0: McCombs weighed just 95 pounds when he spoke with WJXT. In 2017, he sued Monsanto, alleging that glyphosate had caused his cancer. Tens of thousands of other lawsuits allege the same thing. By some estimates, more than 100,000 lawsuits have been filed against Monsanto. There is no warning label on Roundup. The EPA has repeatedly said that glyphosate is safe. Its most recent decision in 2020 said, quote, EPA found that there are no risks of concern to human health when glyphosate is used in accordance with its current label. EPA also found that glyphosate is unlikely to be a human carcinogen, end quote. However, other independent studies come to the opposite conclusion. In 2018, German pharma giant Bayer bought Monsanto for $63 billion, creating a global agricultural behemoth. Bayer also acquired Monsanto's legal liabilities and has been vigorously fighting those lawsuits with its own research and with ads like this one.
7: The litigation industry is suing Roundup, the most widely tested and trusted herbicide in the world. The litigation industry says Roundup isn't safe, and they try to keep juries from hearing the whole story by preventing scientific analysis that demonstrates the safety of Roundup from being shown. Why should you care? Because if the litigation efforts continue, it would mean smaller harvests here and higher prices here.
0: Now, things have come to a head at the United States Supreme Court. The court is currently considering a case that could bring those tens of thousands of lawsuits to a complete halt. So today, we're going to look back at how Roundup changed American agriculture, changed tens of thousands of lives, they say for the worse, and could now also change agricultural practice once again if Bayer loses, and it could change key regulations in this country if the plaintiffs win. Carrie Gillum joins us. She's editor-in-chief at The New Lead and author of two books on this issue. One of them is called The Monsanto Papers, Deadly Secrets, Corporate Corruption, and One Man's Search for Justice. The other is called Whitewash, The Story of a Weed Killer, Cancer, and the Corruption of Science. Carrie, welcome to On Point.
8: Hi, thanks for having me.
0: So first of all, take us back to actually when you first got interested in this story and how you came across, you know, what you later discovered and published in your book about what Monsanto knows or claimed it didn't know about glyphosate.
8: Oh, sure. Well, it was 1998, actually, when I started covering this industry. I worked for Reuters at the time and was assigned to move to Kansas City, just down the road from Monsanto's headquarters in St. Louis, and start reporting on this company and the industry overall, which, you know, Monsanto was leading really a revolution in agricultural practices. At the time, they had just introduced their new genetically engineered crops, soybeans and corn and, you know, cotton and canola and sugar beets. And they were rolling these out, and they had this fantastic, you know, new herbicide that, that was gaining in popularity as they rolled out these genetically engineered crops that were designed, you know, to tolerate glyphosate and to be sprayed directly with it and not to die. And it really was a remarkable time in agriculture. Farmers were embracing this new GMO technology, and they were using more and more glyphosate. So, you know, it was part of my job to investigate and research and understand not only the technology and what it was doing, you know, for farming and food production, but also the impacts and the questions and concerns that were being raised by scientists and, you know, environmentalists. And, you know, it certainly wasn't anything that I, wasn't my idea, I guess, to jump into it. I was assigned to it, but certainly have learned a lot over the years.
0: Oh, yeah. So tell us about, you know, your early reporting on that led you to start thinking that there was actually something going on, that the farmers talking about how, you know, their health changed after they started using glyphosate or Roundup extensively. Like, what were they telling you? What did you learn?
8: Yeah, well, as I said initially, I mean, farmers really did embrace this new technology. Mm-hmm. And of course, Monsanto was marketing this as so much safer than other herbicides, other chemicals that were being used. The first signs really were coming in the concerns from environmental studies and research who were seeing how widespread use of this chemical was impacting the environment and deteriorating the health of the soil and impacting, you know, pollinators and crucial species. And of course, then the scientists were examining the health of farmers, and you're seeing epidemiology studies, and you're also seeing more toxicology studies come out. So concerns are being raised about cancer and other impacts. But of course, we had Monsanto telling us all along, no, those scientists are wrong. Don't worry about that study. That study's not right. The studies we're pointing you to that show it's safe, those are the ones you should pay attention to. So, you know, it was really this tension point that has just been growing and growing over the years amid this scientific debate, really, over the health of this chemical.
0: Yeah. So in your first book, Whitewash, you begin to sort of expose to readers, I mean, I think a debate's kind of a gentle word, Gary, because, I mean, you do talk about in your book about, well, Monsanto was kind of, you allege they were strong arming, you know, scientists or even state level regulators to conceal something about Roundup? Tell me more.
8: Right, right. And so as the years developed and we started to get more information through Freedom of Information, internal corporate records, and you saw how they really were. That's a very good word, strong-arming, trying to silence, harass scientists, academics, journalists, anyone who was raising the red flag or pointing to potential harm associated with the chemical. They came for you, us, them. They came for me. They came for other people, tried to really ruin careers.
0: Let me just jump in, Carrie. They came for you how?
8: They came for me. They internal documents that have been obtained through discovery and litigation show that they tried to get me fired from Reuters. They tried to get my first book, Whitewash, annihilated in reviews. They were trolling me online. They had people show up at book talks. They had a whole Carrie Gillum book plan with line items and spreadsheets and a way to take me down. They came for me at The Guardian, where I also write now. But again, I was one little person, and we saw it over and over. And as you read about in my book, scientists, world-renowned cancer scientists, top people in their field, they really trying to ruin their careers because of the science independently that was coming out about the health harms of this chemical.
0: And how did that independent science differ from studies that was related to Monsanto?
8: What we've seen are, over time, Monsanto developed a whole, literature-packed safety analysis of all of these different studies that the company both generated on its own, and we knew that they came from Monsanto, but also a lot of studies that were ghostwritten that were designed to look like they came from independent scientists. And we know this, again, through discovery documents, FOIAs, all of information that's come out over the years, where they essentially lied and attempted to deceive regulators and consumers and farmers. And then
0: Carrie,
8: you have
0: hang on here for just a second. I just have to take us to a quick break, and we'll hear more of the story of glyphosate and now how it's coming to a head in the Supreme Court. This is On Point.

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1: You're back with On Point. I'm Meghna Chakrabarty, and today we are talking about Roundup because there is a major case before the United States Supreme Court that could potentially bring tens of thousands of lawsuits against Bayer/Monsanto, could bring them to a halt. But in order to understand the significance of that, we're actually looking back at how Roundup and Monsanto changed American agriculture. And Carrie Gillum is with us today. She's written a couple of books about this. And Carrie, before the break, I'm sorry I had to cut you off there, but you were talking about sort of what various studies showed about glyphosate and what Monsanto actually knew about the chemical. So continue, please.
2: Sure, right. So you have the company-sponsored studies. You have a number of ghost-written studies that have come out. A very important one was recently retracted because there's been so much evidence of the deception behind it. On the independent side, you have, you know, a number of studies that have been done by academics all around the world who have found that there is a link to cancer and also reproductive health problems, an array of other issues and health concerns associated with exposure to glyphosate. The company has always maintained that all of those independent studies are invalid. The International Agency for Research on Cancer in 2015 reviewed the entire body of literature that existed at that time, published peer-reviewed literature, and determined glyphosate was probably a human carcinogen, was their classification. You know, the US EPA and many other regulatory agencies around the world have chosen to rely more on the science that Monsanto has presented to them and continue to say that they do not see sufficient evidence of carcinogenicity to rein in the use or exposure of this chemical. So, you know, you have a number of lawsuits out there. The regulatory environment really is a dicey one. You have some of their own scientific advisors to the EPA telling them they're doing the science wrong.
1: Wow.
2: That they continue to maintain.
1: Well, since you brought up EPA again, let me just be clear. As you're saying, Carrie, EPA has repeatedly said Roundup is safe for human use. And I think part of that is because EPA's bar is pretty specific and pretty high, right? There has to be a repeated evidence or repeated research that shows a causal relationship between exposure to a certain compound and incidence of cancer. And you were talking about how other studies have shown that there's a link, but has there ever been conclusive evidence that it's causal, Carrie?
2: Well, and this is, you know, you get into all of this sort of the weight of science. So you have mechanistic data, you have toxicology data, you have epidemiology data. Epi is much harder. The study of real world exposures, real humans at time, much more difficult for scientists to discern that causal, because right, we're not lab rats, and they don't put people in cages and limit their diets and their exposures, and so we're all exposed to so many different things. And scientists will tell you it's very difficult to say one thing caused one cancer in one person, and have that translate to an entire population, right? So, but when it comes to the EPA, it's not necessarily that their standards are more rigorous. It's actually, you know, the Ninth Circuit recently threw out the US EPA health assessment of glyphosate because they didn't follow their own scientific standards in reviewing these studies. And again, they have relied, and it's been shown, more heavily on studies provided them by Monsanto than they have on studies provided by independent scientists. So again, much debate over whether or not the EPA is doing its job. And of course, we have a number of internal emails as well that I've written about that are in my book, showing Monsanto basically telling the EPA what to do on glyphosate, sending talking points to the EPA, telling them to help quash a review of glyphosate safety by another federal agency, referring to an internal EPA scientist as a friend who can help them defend glyphosate. So A lot of questions, a lot of concerns about the EPA.
1: Yeah, and by the way, I should note that this is over the course of years and multiple administrations as well, right?
2: Exactly. Right. Exactly.
1: Right. So, okay, in a few minutes, we're gonna bring in a reporter from the Midwest because he's done a lot of investigation in terms of how much correlation there is between intensity of Roundup use and cancer incidence on in various counties and states across the Midwest. But before we get there, Carrie, we could spend literal hours talking about all the things that you reported on in both your books in terms of how involved Monsanto was in shaping the public perception around glyphosate. But I did just want to get a quick taste about another way in which glyphosate really changed, as I said earlier, American agriculture, because you had mentioned that there are these seeds, right? And so, you know, when farmers spray Roundup everywhere, it kills a lot of stuff. And so Monsanto then develops this genetically modified set of seeds for various crops that are able to withstand Roundup. Okay, those are patented. And so on the one hand, it allows farmers to use even more Roundup with these Roundup safe seeds. But on the other hand, how did using those seeds have an impact on farmers? Like, what did it tie them into?
2: Oh, well, yes, because these are patented seeds, because Monsanto has tweaked the DNA in a way that never can occur naturally in nature. And these are patented seed technologies. The farmers then are bound every year to re-license, you know, to pay a licensing fee and buy new seed, where in the past farmers would save seed from their crops and could use it over and over again. So now, you know, under this Roundup Ready system that they called, farmers were on the hook for a lot more money. Of course, Monsanto made the case to them that you'll save money, you know, because you won't have to hand weed fields or you won't have to till, and your life will be easier and better, and crops will grow easier. So, you know, and many farmers bought into that, and now they are sort of trapped in this cycle, many of them say, of dependence on these seeds and on these chemicals, which we should also note are not nearly as effective. Glyphosate has lost effectiveness over the decades, and farmers are now using many, many more pesticides, and we now have other crops that tolerate dicamba and 2,4-D, and so it's this pesticide treadmill of GMO crops and chemicals on them.
1: Yeah, nature has a way of evolving past our strongest ways of trying to fight back against her. But there was also, I mean, I remember from your books, like there was this also almost like this culture of fear that like farmers couldn't speak out about this.
2: Oh my goodness! Well, yes. I mean, Monsanto at one time had, you know, investigators would go out and, you know, track farmers and investigate their fields and go into their fields and see do they have a license? Do they have some of our GMO crop that they haven't paid us for this year? And they sued farmers. And really, yeah, I mean, it was a culture of fear, very much so, still is to a degree in many places. Since Bayer bought Monsanto in 2018, you've seen less of that sort of aggressive behavior by the company. But it certainly was known that you didn't mess with Monsanto.
1: Mm. One last question for you, Carrie. In the documents and the papers that you were able to report on, is there any evidence at all that Monsanto had even an inkling that glyphosate could potentially be harmful to human health?
2: So I've said this many times. Contrary to what you see in some other with other companies, and I have never seen a document in which Monsanto says, we know this causes cancer and we don't care. Never have seen that. Mm-hmm. What you have seen is, we know there are a lot of concerns out there that it could cause cancer and we're going to shut that down. You don't see them say, we should investigate it further, we should maybe put more warnings on our product. You say, we're shutting it down. We're going after them. That's what you see.
1: Got it. Okay, so Carrie, hang on here for just a second, because now I want to bring in Ben Felder. He's editor-in-chief at Investigate Midwest, and they, too, have been looking very deeply into glyphosate, a.k.a. Roundup, and how it's had an impact on American farmers. So, Ben, welcome to On Point.
3: Hello, thanks for having me.
1: Tell me a little bit about your reporting. You looked at local cancer data and also intensity of pesticide use. Tell me about what you looked at specifically and what you found.
3: Yeah, well, you know, as Carrie had said, there's been a lot of, you know, scientific research on pesticide use and the health impacts on humans. And what we wanted to do is, you know, not necessarily rehash those scientific studies. I mean, we're not scientists, but as journalists, we wanted to take a look at pesticide rates and cancer rates at the local level, really to help specific communities kind of identify where they fall in this story. I mean, there's numerous cancer clusters across the Midwest, and so we wanted to arm, you know, farmers and residents of these communities with more information. And so what we did is we took a look at the top pesticide counties, in America. They largely look like the corn and soybean belts of America. You're looking at the upper Midwest, like Iowa, Minnesota, and Illinois, along the Mississippi River. And then we wanted to take a look at cancer rates in those local counties. And what we found is that of the, you know, for example, of the top 500 counties in pesticide usage, 60% had cancer rates above the national average, and some, you know, extremely higher, much higher than the national average. In fact, if you take that county map perspective and you lay cancer rates across America, the corn and soybean belts, you know, really jump out. They really scream like an alarm. And so what we did is we wanted to kind of identify these cancer clusters and then start doing some on-the-ground reporting to really kind of find out what's the sense of people who live in those communities and what's been the impact to those who have contracted cancer.
1: Okay, so before we talk about that, when you say pesticides, was it like all pesticides and herbicides that were used?
3: We did look at the top. It was more than just glyphosate. Mm-hmm. Of course, glyphosate was the most widely used, but it was the top several highly used pesticides and herbicides.
1: Okay, and then from just your experience as a reporter, investigative reporter, in the Midwest, I just want to sort of get a big picture answer from you as well about, how much did the introduction of Roundup and its early effectiveness, I mean, how much did it change how farming was done in the Midwest?
3: Oh, it's changed it incredibly. I know you guys have already got into some of those big changes earlier on the program, but I mean, the way that it's allowed crop production to boom in the U.S. has just been incredible. And I think what's an important thing to realize is that a lot of times, you know, the agrochemical companies will push back on this narrative to say, like, listen, what's at risk here is feeding the world. But mm-hmm. I think that's kind of a faulty narrative, because the majority of the soybean crop and the corn crop that's being grown is not going to feed humans. It's going to feed animals. With corn, a lot of it is going to fuel. And so it's allowed the U.S. to become a crop producing power, but not necessarily a food producing power in the way that it's sometimes presented as.
1: Okay. So tell me then a little bit more about what you found on the ground from the farming families that you talked to in these very high cancer incidence areas.
3: Yeah, what's interesting is when you went to some of these specific communities with the highest cancer rates and the highest pesticide rates, it wasn't like they didn't know it. Remember one person in a town in Iowa telling me, like, you know, everyone just assumes you're going to get cancer, you know, for whatever reason that is. That's just kind of the assumption that everyone has. And I think a lot of people said that, you know, pesticides and herbicides were seen as a likely cause, but they weren't really sure what to do. And in fact, I'll tell you, one of the hardest things about this reporting was getting farmers to actually kind of talk about it, because there was kind of a sense of shame. And I don't think that was right. I don't think that shame was something that they should have been feeling, but a feeling of like, am I doing this to my family? Am I doing this to my neighbors? Should I have known better? But as you spoke about with Carrie earlier, she used the term treadmill, and that's exactly what it is. I mean, farmers are on this kind of treadmill cycle of dependency where they have to buy the seeds and they have to use the agrochemicals. Even if you wanted to do something different than your neighbor, the risk of growing a crop and then having that herbicide drift, from a glyphosate-based herbicide come mm-hmm. over and damage your crop, I mean, it's too big of a risk. And so there's a lot of concern in these farming communities, and they're very aware of what's going on. And I think that's evident when you see the pushback at the state level against some of these liability shield laws that companies like Bayer have tried to push. But they're not really sure what to do. A lot of these farming communities are just kind of feel like they're just kind of stuck and they're not sure what they're supposed to do.
1: Carrie, did you want to comment on that?
2: Well, no, yes. And Ben is exactly right on all of that. And I would just say that our U.S. government policies and the insurance mechanism that is set up for farmers and our subsidy systems are all set up now to encourage farmers to stay on this treadmill. We really are not providing them the money and the support to to seek other alternatives or to try to protect themselves and improve the environment. It's a system pushed by the agrochemical industry, and it's hard to get off of it.
1: Mm. Ben, were you able to talk to any farmers or farming families who are part of this giant pool, tens of thousands, maybe more than 100,000 lawsuits against Monsanto slash Bayer?
3: Yeah, I spoke with some who've already sued, some that are contemplating suing, kind of waiting to see what the Supreme Court case, how that falls. But yeah, for a lot of them, like I said, they feel stuck because they're not sure what to do, They're not sure they can change their practices, but they feel like the courts are their only avenue of some kind of correcting the situation in some way. And so, you know, I think Iowa's a really interesting case because, you know, the corporate ag has been such a powerful force in Iowa. And it was really interesting last year, you know, Bayer is pushing these liability shield laws that would prevent, you know, residents in these states from suing them over cancer claims. And the bill came close, but it failed in Iowa. And that was surprising to a lot of people because it felt like for the first time in a long time, the corporate ag community didn't get its way. And I think a lot of that had to do with the advocacy of farmers that were going to the Capitol. You know, farmers are often used as kind of an example by corporate ag of like, you know, you need to, you know, do what we're asking you to do, because if you don't, you're going to harm the local farmer. Mm. Well, what you had is local farmers who went to the state capitol and said, well, actually, we're here to tell you that we don't know what to do with the system that's been created. But if you take away our ability to sue these companies, you're taking away one of the only tools we have to bring some kind of recourse, you know, after developing cancer. And so I think that was a really powerful statement. And a lot of these families said that if the Supreme Court decision were to go against them, you know, then they would be completely stuck. There would be no option for them.
1: Yeah. So in the last section of the show, we're going to talk in detail about what's at stake in the Supreme Court. But Ben, let me ask you another follow-up about this, the treadmill, as Carrie so eloquently put it. Because, you know, another trend that's been happening contemporaneously with the Roundup revolution is that, you know, corporate farming has gotten bigger, family farming has gotten smaller, mm-hmm. right? And so, Does it make it even harder then for farmers to get off this treadmill of, you know, using patented, using Roundup, using glyphosate, using those glyphosate seeds? Like, what other alternatives do they have?
3: Well, there aren't very many alternatives, and I think you're right to say that this is a part of the larger story of the growth of industrial farming and large-scale farming in America. You're right. We've seen that, you know, the number of farmers in America is going down. The number of farms is going down. The average size is going up. And there's a lot of reasons for that. It's not just the use of agrochemicals, but it plays a part in this growing industrial farming revolution that we're continuing to experience.
1: Well, Ben Felder and Carrie Gillum, hang on here for just a second. When we come back, we're going to hear from some public health experts about, again, that question of, does glyphosate cause cancer? And then we'll look at that Supreme Court case in detail. This is On Point.

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1: You're back with On Point. I'm Meghna Chakrabarty. And before we return to our conversation about Roundup and the United States Supreme Court, a heads up on something we're working on for later this week. We're going to have a conversation about how constraints or limitations can actually make you more creative. So we want to hear your stories. Was there ever a time that you had essentially, like, you know, a constraint of some kind, deadline, money crunch, injury, any kind of thing that limited what you wanted to do? How did you handle that limitation? How did you, in fact, turn that limitation to your advantage, right? The old adage is that necessity is the mother of invention. So what did you invent out of necessity, or what process did you improve on? Grab your phone, get the On Point Vox Pop app, and send us your high quality message / story that way. You'll sound really great on the radio if you do. Or you can also still call us at 617-353-0683. Okay, so today we are talking about really how Roundup, glyphosate, changed American agriculture, and how a lot of this is coming to a head right now at the United States Supreme Court with a major case that's actually about labeling, but could have an impact on regulation and agriculture. I'm joined today by Ben Felder. He's editor-in-chief at Investigate Midwest. And Carrie Gillum is with us as well. She's editor at The New Lead and has written about Monsanto for years in two books. One of them is called Whitewash. The other is called the Monsanto Papers. Now, of course, really at the very, very, very bottom line, one of the most important questions here is, as we've talked about, does glyphosate cause cancer?
2: My name is Bill Billings, and I am from Red Oak, Iowa, and I am a healthcare administrator who was exposed to glyphosate over a number of years and using it not only in my own yard, but also I live in a very rural farm area where there's a lot of aerial spraying and a lot of large-scale crop production. I was diagnosed with large B-cell lymphoma in December of 2025 and underwent very aggressive chemotherapy for the next 6 months. It was my oncology and hematology team that made the connection. They literally put into my medical records that the source or the cause of my cancer was exposure to the very specific use of Roundup and agricultural chemicals.
1: So Bill's medical team may have put that in his records, but of course, as we've been discussing, that does not mean that glyphosate has been officially recognized in this country as a human carcinogen, because, yeah, that is a long and difficult process with a specific scientific bar. Melissa Perry is an epidemiologist and dean of the College of Public Health at George Mason University, and she has been studying glyphosate and the health risks faced by farmers for years.
3: One of the most recent studies that we published demonstrated what happens when rats are exposed to low levels of glyphosate at doses that are designed to be relevant to how humans are exposed over a long period of time. And our study actually evaluated what happened when we provided those low levels of exposure that were long-term and also cumulative. And what we found was that rats developed a variety of different benign and also malignant tumors. And it was a very strong demonstration that at environmentally relevant doses, glyphosate can induce cancer. Now, this one study is not definitive to say that, in fact, this is proof that glyphosate is carcinogenic. It's really difficult to prove that one chemical causes cancer in humans because cancer develops slowly over time, but it is an important contribution to the scientific evidence.
1: That's an important caveat that Professor Perry just offered, because as we mentioned, EPA last reviewed glyphosate in 2020 and once again concluded it is an unlikely human carcinogen. And by the way, EPA's sort of rubric for the bar that a chemical has to cross includes, if it's going to be a probably carcinogenic to humans, that's an EPA classification, the chemical would have to have sufficient evidence indicative of a causal relationship from animal data and limited human evidence. So that's just kind of a bigger picture there. Perry, though, says it's also not that simple.
3: Cancer develops over long periods of time. There's a very long latency. And also, humans are exposed to a variety of different chemicals and exposure every day just by living our daily lives. And so the ability to pin down one chemical causing cancer becomes challenging. What's important is to evaluate animal studies, to evaluate mechanisms and biological pathways for cancer, and also to understand human studies over time. And looking at that convergence can better inform the probability that any one chemical is causing cancer.
1: And as you heard Carrie Gillum say earlier, there are studies that have shown that glyphosate has been specifically linked to a type of cancer called non-Hodgkin's lymphoma in humans. Dennis Weisenberger is an emeritus professor in the Department of Pathology, Microbiology, and Immunology at the University of Nebraska. He's also studied glyphosate's impact on humans for years.
4: I obtained information, statistical information on the use of various classes of pesticides, as well as things like corn production and fertilizer usage by county in eastern Nebraska. I correlated that with the incidence of non-Hodgkin's lymphoma in those counties. And what I found was that in general, the counties with the highest use of pesticides or the highest corn production, for example, they seem to be the counties with a higher incidence of non-Hodgkin's lymphoma.
1: Now, careful listeners out there, that'll sound familiar to you, because that is exactly what Ben Felder and his team found in their recent investigative reporting. Now, apart from the scientific difficulty of really showing a causal relationship between one single chemical and human cancer incidence, Weisenberger says there's also been a concerted effort to keep glyphosate classified as safe.
4: There's been sort of, I guess I would say, an informational war that's occurred between people who are studying this subject scientifically and the pesticide industry, which denies everything and anything that could happen with regard to glyphosate.
1: I want to go back to Bill Billings quickly, because he's the one whose doctors put in his record that they think his cancer was caused by Roundup. When Bill started treatment, he found out that some of the drugs he was on for his cancer treatment were made by Bayer, which, as of 2018, bought Monsanto. Now he won't even buy bread unless he knows the wheat was grown on a farm that doesn't use glyphosate.
2: Cancer is non-discriminative, and the products that cause cancer that we're aware of, that we continue to use, simply make a statement that the companies that are using them, the companies that manufacture them, and anybody who supports the use of them is absolutely making a statement, in my opinion, that says they don't care. They absolutely don't care what the ramifications of this product is. They don't care who it affects.
1: So, Carrie Gillum, let me go back to you, because what's interesting is that this the profound, really human question that people care about, like, is this pesticide, is this herbicide causing cancer in thousands of people? That's actually not what's at stake at the Supreme Court. In fact, it seems like the court is looking at something of a technicality, right? And the case is Monsanto versus Durnell. And the question they're looking at is, can federal law preempt state laws that allow people to, you know, sue companies when they believe those companies have failed to warn consumers if a product potentially causes cancer? It's a labeling question. What's the significance of that, Carrie?
5: Yeah, and it's good of you to point that out. I think so many people do think that the Supreme Court is going to weigh in on the safety or not, right, of this chemical. And it really, even though the lawyers did get into those issues. It really is very specific and a very narrow question that the Supreme Court agreed to address, and it's whether or not this federal law, Federal Insecticide, Fungicide, and Rodenticide Act, known as FIFRA, preempts state actions to require companies to warn of a risk if the EPA has not already found that that risk exists and required such a warning. So it's really, can they make the company warn of something that the EPA has not required the company to warn of? And there's been decades of, you know, arguments and debate on this. We have precedent law set in 2005 in a case with some peanut farmers who were suing Dow AgroSciences. And in that case, it was found, the Supreme Court found that no, FIFRA does not preempt such warning requirements. Other appellate courts have agreed. So there's much more precedent against Monsanto on this question. The Biden administration had shut down Monsanto when they tried to go to the Supreme Court on this during the Biden administration and say, no, it does not preempt. But, you know, we have a new makeup of the Supreme Court. We have a new political environment. We have new arguments from the company. So, you know, people are saying it's too close to call how the Supreme Court will rule on this.
1: And is this what many of these, you know, tens of thousands of cases are alleging, that people were not warned? Are they not saying that, like, glyphosate caused their cancer directly?
5: No, they are. There's probably roughly 170,000 people that sued in the U.S. Many of those cases have already been resolved. There's still about 60,000 remaining. They all do have the allegation that Monsanto's glyphosate-based products caused their cancer. Uh-huh. And that the company failed to warn of the risk that these people faced when using it.
1: So then let's hypothesize here. If the court finds in favor, basically issues a ruling that says federal law does preempt state law on this, then what is the likely impact going to be? I keep reading that this could bring all those cases to a halt. Why is that?
5: Well, the company, certainly, this is their reason and their stated, it's part of their strategy to put an end to the litigation, is to get a Supreme Court ruling in their favor. They think that this would significantly rein in the litigation. It certainly would wipe out failure to warn claims. Of course, there are other claims in the lawsuits. There's design defect and other sorts of, you know, fraud and et cetera, and general causation, specific causation. So, you know, some legal experts say, yes, these cases could survive, but they would be substantially weakened. It would make it much more difficult to get a favorable verdict. So would lawyers even want to take on the cases? You know, Bayer certainly thinks that this would be a big feather in its cap to curtailing the litigation. But, of course, they're also trying to pass laws at the federal and state levels to preempt, and of course, they're pursuing another class action settlement. They really want this litigation to come to an end.
1: Okay, so Ben, again, thinking about farming families and American farmers as a whole, and how, you know, pervasive Roundup has become. Again, hypothesize with me: if, for example, if the court found the other way and found that, you know, federal law doesn't preempt state laws, and the litigation continues forward. I mean, 170 total thousand cases is a huge amount. I mean, what impact could that have? Or what has Bayer been saying about, well, maybe this might not make it worth it for us to even produce or sell Roundup?
6: Yeah, I mean, who knows if how much of that is a real threat. Mm-hmm. There probably would have to be some changes on their end, just as you know, financially. But I think it would, you know, it would still allow the like I said, the one tool that many farmers and agrochemical users feel like they do have. I also would have to think that it would go a long way in giving that side some momentum, especially as Bayer and other companies are trying to pass these liability shield laws at the state level. They've been successful in two states, North Dakota and Georgia, but they're trying in many agriculture states. And are going to continue going forward. And I would think that if the Supreme Court were to rule against the company, that would give some momentum to the side that's trying to prevent the liability shield laws.
1: Yeah. You know, in Kerry's books, she talks about how Monsanto, this is before Bayer bought it, was, you know, had pretty cozy relationships with some state regulators, right? Like getting the regulators to even sort of sign off on approvals when there wasn't adequate, you know, documentation, for example. I don't know if you've been able to report on this, Ben, but I mean, how would you describe what the relationship is like now between Bayer and some folks at the state level?
6: I think it's still cozy. It's definitely cozy at the federal level. I mean, there's lots of, you know, former agrochemical executives and, you know, crop association executives that work for the EPA. I think what's interesting at the state level, and, you know, obviously we're coming to the end here. Don't have time to get into it too much, but I think the Make America Healthy Again kind of coalition, which has taken the side against Bayer on this issue, has had some momentum at the state level, especially in Republican agricultural states where there has been a big push, against widespread pesticide and herbicide use and other chemicals and other environmental issues that I think have kind of thrown the traditional dichotomies, the partisan dichotomies on their head a little bit. And I think that's one reason why you've seen some of these liability shield laws not be as successful at the state level. Mm. There's definitely a push by these companies to lobby and influence at the state level as well.
1: Yeah. So, Carrie, we've got about a minute left here, and I'd like to hear from you on the relationship between Bayer and the federal level, EPA now, because you actually reported about this some time ago, but Representative Alexandria Ocasio-Cortez brought it up in a House hearing not that long ago. How would you describe what the relationship is?
5: Oh, yeah, super cozy. Always has been throughout the decades. But, yeah, recently emails.

0: support us. So we are meeting this fall. We've been meeting with the tribes have been meeting with ANC probably for the last 4 or 5 years, just talking about our relationship and what we can do to strengthen our relationship and how we can support each other. So I see us moving together in the future in a more positive way. ANCs are meant to make money, and tribes are who we are, cultural identity. And we can be both. And we're learning that. And with the beginning of ANCs, we were put into situations that are not historically tribal. ANCs they're run in a Western style, right? What I think over the last 50 years, we have changed the face of what an ANC or what a corporation looks like. We've made it more tribal. And with that change, the relationship with the tribe has improved.
1: All right. So that was my final question for the podcast. Harriet Brulette, Tribal Administrator for the Chilkoot Indian Association for Haines in Southeast Alaska, and Aaron Leggett, the President and Chief of the Native Village of Aklutna. Thank you both for taking the time to come on Native Voices today. I really appreciate it.
2: You're welcome.
0: Thank you for having us.
1: You've been listening to Native Voices, a one-hour conversation on Native history, culture, and issues. This program is a project of Alaska Native Media Group. Our producer is Jacqueline Estes. Music is by Edward Littlefield of Sitka, and this project is being funded in part by the Siri Foundation. The views expressed in this podcast are those of our guests and do not necessarily reflect the views of our supporters. This program was recorded and edited at the Alaska Teen Media Institute. Our audio engineer was John Kendall, and this episode was edited by Amon Greer. I'm your host and co-producer, Hannah Bissett, and thank you so much for listening.

0: Today on the show, life on the water, starting with the troubling news of hantavirus on a cruise ship. Three people have died, 140 are still on board.
1: There's a lot of uncertainty, and that's the hardest part. All we want right now is to feel safe.
0: I'm Marco Werman.
2: And I'm Carolyn Beeler. Also today, seafarers are stuck in the Persian Gulf despite U.S. assurances that passing through the Hormuz Strait is safe.
3: No one wants to be the hero because you could be attacked, you could be subjected to missile or a drone attack.
0: Plus, the U.S. continues firing at so-called narco-terrorists in the Caribbean, and we board a Turkish ferry.
4: Woodley's route for the day takes him down and back up the Bosphorus four times. The captain says he's happiest when the passengers on his boat are happy, especially the kids.
2: All that and more today on The World.
5: Live from NPR News, I'm Lakshmi Singh. A new NPR PBS News Marist poll finds President Trump at the lowest point in his presidency politically as people across the United States contend with high gas prices linked to the U.S.

0: U.S.'s unpopular war with Iran. NPR's Domenico Montanaro tells NPR's Up First, the polls suggest Democrats have a significant advantage 6 months before the midterm elections.
1: When people were asked if congressional elections were held today, who would they vote for? They chose Democrats by 10 points. That's a pretty big edge if you look at past election performances. Mm. And Democrats also have the edge on a really key factor here, enthusiasm. They're 8 points more likely than Republicans to say they're, quote, very enthusiastic to vote this November.
0: NPR's Domenico Montanaro reporting. Convicted spy Jonathan Pollard says he will run for office in Israel's parliamentary election, spying for Israel's crime. NPR's Daniel Estrin reports from Tel Aviv.
2: Jonathan Pollard was a U.S. Navy intelligence analyst who sold military secrets to Israel in the 1980s. The espionage affair served a blow to U.S.-Israel relations for years. When he moved to Israel in 2020, he defended his actions, saying he had no choice. Now, he tells NPR, he should have found a, quote,
3: legal mistake. I didn't think about the consequences. And 30 years later, here I am, trying to leave a better legacy.
2: He says he will run in Israeli parliamentary elections later this year. He's joined a fringe right-wing party. Daniel Estrin, NPR News, Tel Aviv.
0: Lab tests confirm that the deadly cruise ship outbreak of hantavirus is a strain called antivirus. NPR's Gabrielle Emmanuel reports this specific type of hantavirus is known to spread human to human.
4: People are typically infected with hantavirus after inhaling virus particles from rodent urine, feces, or saliva. However, Andes hantavirus is known to be transmitted between people who are in very close contact. Kari Debink is at Johns Hopkins School of Public Health.
5: What they're doing is isolating people mostly in their rooms, like allowing them to go to kind of the open decks where, you know, the ventilation is good.
4: The World Health Organization says personal protective equipment has been brought on board. Three passengers have died, and there are five other patients, including one in a hospital in South Africa and another in a hospital in Switzerland. Debink says the risk to the general public is very low. Gabriella Emanuel, NPR News.
0: Ted Turner, founder of CNN and other cable channels, died today. He was 87 years old. From Washington, this is NPR News. Tennessee Republicans are proposing a congressional map that would divide Memphis's Shelby County into multiple districts in an effort to eliminate the state's lone Democratic-held seat. Tennessee's Republican governor called a special legislative session to consider redistricting after the U.S. Supreme Court recently weakened the Voting Rights Act. President Trump has urged Tennessee and other GOP-led states to redraw their maps as part of his mid-decade redistricting push. Commerce Secretary Howard Lutnick has been testifying on Capitol Hill in a closed-door meeting about his links to the late-convicted sex offender Jeffrey Epstein. Lutnick maintains he did not have any relationship with his former neighbor. A new Republican proposal to fund the Department of Homeland Security's immigration enforcement teams for the rest of Trump's term also includes $1 billion to secure a new ballroom at the White House. NPR's Eric Daniel McDaniel has details.
6: It's a nearly $75 billion three-year plan to fund the immigration enforcement teams inside of DHS. But there are some smaller pots of money in the proposal to fund other parts of the agency, including $1 billion for the Secret Service, targeted at security measures for Trump's White House ballroom, or as the White House staff calls it, the East Wing Modernization Project. The draft legislation says the money cannot be used for construction, which the administration says has been funded so far just through private donations. Long-shot proposals from Congress to use taxpayer money for the project haven't gained any traction. Eric McDaniel, NPR News, Washington.
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8: 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I'm Marco Werman.
9: And I'm Carolyn Beeler. Thank you for tuning in this Wednesday. We are going to start off today on the water, in the Strait of Hormuz, to be specific. There have been mixed signals, to say the least, over whether the strait is closed, open, or about to open. Yesterday, President Trump said the U.S. is pausing Project Freedom. That's the military operation launched.

0: launched this month to help restore commercial shipping through the strait. Trump cited progress in negotiations toward a final peace agreement with Iran.
1: Whether it opens or not, the UN has called this moment an unprecedented humanitarian crisis. There are some 20,000 seafarers trapped in the Persian Gulf. At least 10 caught in the situation have reportedly died since the war began more than 2 months ago. John Conyers is Maritime Operations Coordinator for the International Transport Workers Federation. That's a union representing seafarers. He joined the show today from London.
2: Seafarers had been subjected to quite a dangerous situation, especially from the beginning of the war. So danger-wise, basically, they don't know if they'll be targeted or not. There were vessels. They've been hit by missiles or drones, perhaps. And most of them has caught fire. So there are situations like this that happening constantly. You would imagine as well, families at home is very much worried for the sole breadwinner of the family being subjected to this danger.
1: Those 10 seafarers I mentioned who have died so far, why? Can you list a few of the causes of those deaths?
2: There are direct injuries as a result of the attack, or they've been caught on guard on. So there are multitude of combination of why seafarer has actually suffered direct result of the attack on board the vessel. Majority of the deaths is attributed to that.
1: I understand that some crew members have been captured by Iran. What can you tell us about those people?
2: The vessels that has been apprehended just as recently as 2 weeks ago by the Iranian Revolutionary Guard, as far as we understood it, the seafarers are okay. However, though, during the first hour of the operation that they are being boarded, as you would imagine, seafarers will not be used to a military personnel on balaclava wielding a Kalashnikov going up the gangway to actually stop the vessel from proceeding to the area. So this has created some tensions. We understand that one officer on board the vessel has suffered a panic attack, although he has been okay since, given administered medications and all of that. Seafarers has been given an opportunity to talk to their family after. We understood that there's 30 minutes a day where they can make a phone call. However, all of their devices, phones and other that you can connect to the internet has been seized by the military. So that's the situation on board for these seafarers. They are in constant guard, obviously.
1: The UN has called this a humanitarian crisis. I mean, we are talking 20,000 humans stranded and at risk. What are the specific details, though, that bring the situation to the level of a humanitarian crisis?
2: For the last 2 months, the freedom of movement of seafarers has been curtailed severely. But it's not physically, but when you are on a ship, you're basically in a floating prison. You can't do much. So that's mentally, it's hard for the seafarers to actually do, because they're there just to do their jobs. It's a war zone where they are, and that's what it is. You can see the military presence, you can see all of the curtailment of your movement, as well as they can't talk to anyone about what they are suffering at the same time. So there is no outlet, because majority of the seafarers wouldn't come forward and say, I want to be interviewed. Because, again, the danger is the future of their employment.
1: Yeah. That's understandable. I'm on the line with John Conyers, Maritime Operations Coordinator for the International Transport Workers Federation, and discussing the dilemma faced by seafarers stranded while waiting for the Strait of Hormuz to open. There are reports that provisions for the crews are getting low on some of these vessels. What are you hearing?
2: There are cases. It's not a lot. It's probably around 20% of the 2,000 calls that we have received to indicate that they are running low on provisions and water. But the ship owners that we talked to, they have not been saying that there is a high risk of no supply. There is still supply. Thank God that there is still supply. Otherwise, it'd be worse for the seafarers if there's no food and water.
1: I mean, is there a possibility that some of these vessels can dock at a nearby friendly port like in Qatar or the UAE and get more provisions or even get onto flights home?
2: Some of them has restricted port dockings. So majority of the ships are on the anchorage areas or outside the anchorage areas. Because as you might imagine, a majority of the attacks is actually on ports.
1: Right. So those countries don't want those ships, making them more vulnerable.
2: Exactly. So they are on the water, very much outside. Supplies normally are done through little boats. The shipping agents will hire to deliver all the cargo or the necessities on board the ship, food and provisions, for example.
1: So when these seafarers are stuck, as they are right now in the Persian Gulf, help us understand what that means, both emotionally and financially, for their families back home. What are they experiencing?
2: Well, we can cut in two ways this one. So seafarers who is in the area thus far, we understood that salaries is not an issue. So they're still providing for their family because their salary continues and there is a bonus that they receive as well while in the area. At the same time, the family back home constantly worry. So you carry that burden as well, assuring them that you are okay. There are also seafarers who is at home for an extended period with no income for a period of time as well. And they have, so those are the two sides of the coin that you flip. Seafarers who are in the area is constantly a danger, whilst those at home worry about how do I pay my, let's say, mortgage, my obligations, my children going to school if I can't go back to sea.
1: Yeah. I'm curious to know, John, what you make of Project Freedom, this effort by the U.S. to force open the Strait of Hormuz. The operation was on pause with the U.S. saying that there were signals from Iran that they were moving in a positive direction in peace negotiations. The Revolutionary Guard Corps says it would open the strait. What do these vessels and your workers need to hear to feel assured they can pass safely?
2: Well, I think that it's the complete opening of the strait as it was, where there is no need to ask permission, and also the withdrawal of the military, let's say, incursions in the area. Because as long as the military's presence in there is a danger for combat and seafarers wouldn't be safe. Until then, it is cleared from that and there is a peace process, it's signed. Until then, that is all cleared up. The seafarers might have a sigh of relief to say we can now pass the area and get out. Hopefully, though, we hope it will happen soon rather than later, because it's the continuous suffering of people. It's not only seafarers suffering, by the way. There's other workers within the area, enormous amount, that is suffering out of this, as well as any citizen of the world due to inflation, higher prices.
1: John Cañas is Maritime Operations Coordinator for the International Transport Workers Federation.
0: The 2026 World Cup starts in just over a month. Several American host cities are coming under fire for the steep cost of transportation to matches. Here in Boston, for example, trains and buses will cost between $80 and $95 per person. That has prompted some fans from Scotland to get creative to keep that particular expense low. The world's transportation correspondent Jeremy Siegel reports.
3: It's been nearly three decades since Scotland last qualified for the World Cup. In 1998, the country's men's soccer team had a disappointing campaign. At that tournament, played in France, Scotland opened with a 2-1 loss to Brazil, the result of an unfortunate own goal where defender Tom Boyd accidentally deflected the ball into his own team's net.
4: A lovely ball to Cafu from Dunga. Scotland in trouble. It's gone in off Tommy Boyd. It's an own goal. Cafu claims it. Scotland so unlucky. Jury just fell.
3: Then, after a 1-1 draw against Norway, the team needed a win against Morocco, but failed to secure a spot in the knockout stage of the tournament after suffering an embarrassing 3-0 loss.
4: And Bashir scores. Praise be, but not for Scotland.
3: Needless to say, this time around, Scotland fans are aching for some redemption, even if it's coming with a big price tag.
5: You know, I've spoke to people who have remortgaged their home to release equity, you know, to pay for this. There's people that have been saving since 1998, the last time we qualified.
3: Scott Gillen is one of the organizers of the Providence Tartan Army. It's a group of thousands of Scotland fans flying across the ocean next month to make Rhode Island their unofficial home base for the tournament. The group connects over WhatsApp and Facebook. Scotland is scheduled to play two matches at Gillette Stadium, temporarily renamed Boston Stadium, in June. The site is roughly halfway between Providence and Boston, and Gillen says the Tartan Army opted to stay in Rhode Island because Boston was simply too expensive.
5: I think the total cost for me, this is not including tickets, was about 5,500, you know, sterling UK.
3: Even with saving some money on hotels, Gillen tells me, Scotland fans were taken aback when they learned how expensive getting to the stadium itself would be. Trains and buses offered by local transit officials and the FIFA organizing committee are running near $100 round trip per person. So he and other organizers with the fan group decided to get creative.
5: In our group chat, as a joke, someone suggested, why don't we just book all the yellow school buses? And everyone kind of half laughed.
3: But Gillen's buddy Davey ran with the idea and began calling up yellow school bus operators throughout the region.
5: The pricing they gave us was fantastic, and we literally booked up every yellow school bus we could get our hands on.
3: The group secured 21 yellow buses for their first match against Haiti and 20 more for their second with Morocco. Tartan Army organizers are charging fans $38 per seat, with funds going toward paying for the buses and charitable donations to the Children's Hospital in Providence. The only drawback, space.
5: From what we've been told, if you're 5'8" or above, it may be a little bit of a squeeze. Also, having no toilets on board, we're looking at what we can do there, but it's not a long journey. You know, it saves a little bit of money for the fans.
3: Gillen says he expects the caravan of buses carrying more than 1,000, shall we say, overexcited football fans to be an image for the history books.
5: You will see fans big and, you know, big beards and kilts and singing and probably waving out the window. And, you know, it's going to be something amazing to see.
3: Boston isn't the only city where fans are being smacked with sky-high transportation fees. Train tickets to matches near New York City are running $150 round trip. Meantime, in Canada and Mexico, prices are more manageable, with local transit charging regular rates that run between 30 cents and a few bucks. For The World, I'm Jeremy Siegel.
1: Life is full of tough decisions, but for cricket fans in the UK, here's one that just got easier: whether to work or head to the grounds on match day.
0: Now you can do both at once. The Surrey County Cricket Club is trying to woo hybrid workers with upgraded Wi-Fi and special work areas boasting desks with plenty of outlets and a view of the game. They also have slogans like best home office in the country, and perhaps more to the point, we won't tell your boss.
1: Surrey has a reputation for low attendance games, so this is a ploy to get butts in seats. I'm sure there are jobs where being at a cricket match, taking some breaks here and there to cheer on your team, would not be too disruptive to your work. Hosting a radio show is not one of them, probably, but even we have been known to turn on World Cup soccer during the broadcast day. So bringing fun into the workday, that I get, but bringing work to the game, doesn't that kind of ruin it?
0: Clearly you are not the target customer here, Marco.
1: Yeah, both sides, Carolyn. Both sides. You're listening to The World.

0: This is The World. I'm Marco Werman. U.S. military strikes on boats alleged to be trafficking drugs in the Caribbean and Pacific began last September. Not only are they continuing, they're actually intensifying. Yesterday, the U.S. military struck a boat in the eastern Pacific Ocean, killing three people on board. That brings a death toll on the campaign to at least 191 people. Human rights groups call the strikes unlawful extrajudicial killings. The investigative media outlet Insight Crime has been following these developments. Stephen Dudley is Insight's co-director. We reached him today in a hotel lobby in Miami. He told me independent investigators are working in the dark with almost no data released by the U.S. military to verify its claims.
1: When we are doing our analysis, we have to put things like the Caribbean or the Eastern Pacific, which are these giant maritime corridors. So we don't really have a good sense of this at all, other than to say that it's happening on international waters off of various coastlines, probably the more prominent of which is now Ecuador. And that is in part due to the increased cooperation between the governments of Ecuador and the United States.
0: So what the general public is seeing are these grainy black and white videos, as Southcom posts, of small boats traveling through the water. Then they suddenly explode. What have you been able to piece together about the strategy behind this operation? What is the goal?
1: Well, the goal is clearly deterrence, by maximum strength. I mean, that's the way in which they think they're going to deter the overall movement of drugs, at least through these corridors. And to some extent, of course, the corridors are going to change. And that's what we found in our reporting and investigations, is that there are shifts. But first of all, these are very low-level figures within these criminal groups. These are the ones that are the sort of logistics operators at this small boat level. This is one small piece of a giant, giant logistics puzzle. So this is a very small part of these operations. And then the other is that these specific corridors, there are many ways in which drugs reach the United States and Europe. Those are the two main markets where cocaine is landing. And presumably these are after cocaine loads. Only one of which is the use of these boats across these particular maritime corridors. The bulk of this is moving through our traditional shipping lanes and ports and airports. So we're not getting any of the sort of push there, because that's just simply impossible to mount military operations in those spaces.
0: Yeah, so are the strikes on these small players, as you call them, are they achieving the objectives of the White House?
1: It's early days, but it certainly doesn't appear to be achieving the overall goal of slowing this down in any significant way. We can look at a few things, relatively steady prices. Well, again, it's early days. There may be some lag time in the effect on prices. But more importantly, just going to these spaces and talking to the people who are monitoring it, they're still seeing activity. They're still seeing that these operations are overall relatively uninterrupted.
0: Are the boats the targets of these U.S. strikes? Are they investigated afterwards for what contraband was on board? Like, does the U.S. military send divers to retrieve the suspected contraband?
1: We have absolutely no eyeballs on this, Marco, whatsoever. We don't know. We don't know what subsequent investigations are being done. At this point, you've already eliminated due process, so I don't know what judicial circumstance or sort of post-crime investigation would take place.
0: So if the strategy has not significantly changed drug shipments and that volume, how have criminal groups adapted? What are the small players doing to avoid being the targets of the U.S.?
1: The logistics operator would simply look for another space where they can either move it on the sea or figure out another way in which they can move the drugs. And that's either through ports and airports and in big shipping containers and things like that, or via the air, or some combination thereof. Or they could employ other vessels that are attracting less attention, sailboats, fishing vessels, to vary their routes, to vary their destinations and drop off and pick up points. So, I mean, this is just a massive amount of space. In deterrence as a strategy in large spaces like this is inherently difficult.
0: Stephen, there's a fundamental question here. Do suspected drug traffickers at sea qualify as lawful military targets? What does U.S. and international law say about that?
1: Well, I think this is the core question here, right? From the U.S. perspective, this is a fundamental shift. Designating these as terrorist groups, narco-terrorists, is a means by which they're trying to justify the lack of due process. But from an international perspective, I think the laws are maybe a little bit clearer and really represent a lot of peril. We can look at a former Philippine president who's being charged and is facing a trial in The Hague, the International Criminal Court in The Hague, for extrajudicially executing suspected drug traffickers and suspected drug users in his own country, in the Philippines. So you can see there is very clear legal peril there. Whether or not that will be applied, especially to a country that doesn't necessarily adhere to what The Hague is trying to enforce, then, you know, we're going to see. But these are questions that still remain.
0: So at what point does this campaign stop being a counter-narcotics operation and start becoming a regional military campaign? What are you going to be looking out for?
1: That's what they're saying to us. They're saying that, in essence, we think they're terrorists, and therefore we have the right to eliminate them as if they were combatants in a war. And drawing that line at this stage is certainly a convenient argument if you are frustrated with perhaps some of the results of the actions against drug trafficking. But certainly for many international experts and human rights groups and legal groups, that simply does not qualify for them.
0: Stephen Dudley is co-director of the investigative media outlet Insight Crime.
2: A little sunshine always puts me in a better mood, probably you too. Now, I unfortunately cannot order any up today for you or for me, but I can bring you a little soul shine, a track from the band Irike.

0: rapper Nael Hoxo on vocals. She's from Nigeria and neighboring Benin, and now lives in France, which is where she met members of Irike. They're a funk Afro-soul outfit radiating nothing but positive energy on the dance floor.
1: Nael Hoxo is not a full-fledged member of Irike, but she couldn't refuse their offer to appear on the band's latest album. She raps in her native language of Yoruba. Irike is actually Yoruba for sugarcane.
0: The language also gave the title to the band's new album, Ayo Dele, which means joy comes to me. Nael Hoxo is not the only guest artist on the album. French singer Agnès Hélène takes a turn on Irike's latest single, Tout est bizarre. C'est trop tard. Don't stop moving, we won't. You're with the world.

0: This is The World. I'm Carolyn Beeler. A cruise ship on the high seas has had a deadly outbreak of the hantavirus. Three people who were aboard the ship have died. Another five people are believed to be infected. More than 140 people are still on board the vessel from about two dozen countries. The ship has left its mooring off the West African island nation of Cape Verde and set sail towards Spain, where it is set to dock off Tenerife in the Canary Islands on Saturday morning. In a moment, we'll hear from an epidemiologist about the rare virus and how it is spread. But first, I spoke with the World's Europe correspondent, Orla Berry, who has been following this from Spain.
1: Our understanding so far, and this is an evolving story, is that medical teams arrived on board the ship this morning, all wearing those hazmat suits, and evacuated three people, including the ship's doctor. The three, who are British, Dutch and German, they're in their 40s, 50s and 60s. They've been transferred to specialised hospitals in Europe for treatment. And the Spanish authorities said this afternoon the rest of the passengers on board are currently without symptoms. Now, those passengers are, we understand, maintaining social distance on board. Many of them are isolating in their cabins. They've been wearing face masks, using hand sanitizers. At mealtimes, they've been told to sit with the spare seat in between them. This all begins to sound very familiar, right? The habits that many of us will remember from COVID. And for some passengers, it's obviously a pretty anxious time. Travel vlogger Jake Rosmarin, who's on board the vessel, posted this video on TikTok.
2: There's a lot of uncertainty, and that's the hardest part. All we want right now is to feel safe, to have clarity, and to get home.
1: Other passengers have been much more calm and have been posting on Instagram. For example, Kassem Hatto, who's from Jordan, said they've been keeping themselves busy reading and watching movies and having hot drinks, and said everything is going okay.
0: So it sounds like passengers are currently taking a lot of precautions, like you mentioned. But some passengers have already gotten off the ship. Is there any concern about them being infected or spreading infection?
1: Absolutely. And in fact, today we heard that a former passenger who left the ship near the end of April, so before news of the outbreak even broke, he has now tested positive for hantavirus. He's being treated at a hospital in Zurich in Switzerland. We've two other passengers who've been transferred to South Africa who also tested positive for this strain. One of those passengers has since died. The second is a British man. He's in intensive care. We should say, and I'm sure our epidemiologists will tell us this, the World Health Organization is emphasizing that the public health risk remains low, that transmission would only have occurred between those passengers who were in very close contact, who maybe might have been sharing a cabin on board, or as in the doctor's case, was actually treating patients. But the difficulty for the ship's authorities, or indeed the health authorities in Spain in the next week or so, will be that the virus itself can incubate for up to 8 weeks. So those who are without symptoms today may indeed be infected.
0: How well does this seem to be being handled by those health authorities on and off the ship at those places where passengers have gotten off?
1: Yeah, I mean, passengers on board say they are being kept well informed. I think one of the big questions that is going to be asked now will be how contact tracing has been conducted, because from what we know, the very first man who was suspected to have contracted the virus was a Dutch national. Now, he died on board. His body was removed from the ship when it docked at St. Helena, and his wife accompanied his body on a flight to Johannesburg. She later went on to board a flight back to Amsterdam. She's also Dutch, and went to go home. But she fell ill on board before that flight took off and was removed. Now, KLM has come out today to say they're informing other passengers on board as a precaution, they say. We also have the South African authorities saying that they have a British national who's currently in intensive care in South Africa. They have been contacting dozens of people who would have come in contact with him, or indeed with that Dutch woman, to try and contact trace everyone.
0: Now, the ship is due to dock in Tenerife in Spain's Canary Islands on Saturday, but I understand there has been some opposition to that idea. Does it look like that will actually happen on a Saturday?
1: Yeah, I think so. I mean, my understanding is the Spanish government has the final say on the matter, and the health minister said this afternoon the vessel will be allowed in. But the regional leader on the Canary Islands, Fernando Clavijo, he is not happy with that. He came out this morning and said basically he's against the idea.
3: Que si los pasajeros están sanos, no hay contagio, no tiene sentido que tengan que trasladarse a Canarias.
1: So he says if passengers are healthy and there's no contagion, it doesn't make sense that they have to move to the Canary Islands to be repatriated. They can do it perfectly at Cape Verde International Airport. Now, it should be said that Clavijo leads a local coalition which includes the Conservative People's Party, which is the main opposition party here in Spain, so he may well have political reasons to stir up trouble. But people are worried. I was listening to local television earlier and people were saying, we don't want them to land here. Why are they coming here? You know, part of the problem is people are undoubtedly being reminded of the last time a deadly virus was spread between people. So it's, you know, people are nervous. The Spanish health minister came out this afternoon saying the government wasn't going to get into a political row about all of this. She says a system has been put in place to assess each of the passengers when they land in Tenerife, and that then they will be repatriated back to their countries of origin once they're believed to be safe to travel. The Spanish passengers, I understand, are to be transferred to a military hospital here in Madrid for quarantine. And I guess many will be wondering if the rest of the passengers will also be quarantined before they board their flights home.
0: The World's Orla Berry, thank you so much.
1: You're welcome, Carolyn.
0: For a closer look at the hantavirus itself, I spoke with Saira Madad. She's an epidemiologist and special pathogens expert in New York City. I began by asking her if people like those Orla was hearing from should be worried.
4: Yeah, I mean, it's certainly a concerning outbreak. And anytime you have an infectious disease that is rare or unique, especially with a high case fatality rate and limited treatment and vaccine options, it's certainly a concern. But I think it's important to put into perspective. We know that, you know, as we look at the transmission routes, the risk to the general public is low. And there's a lot of contact tracing happening. There's a lot of public health investigation. So personally, you know, I also feel like the risk is low to the general public, but we want to put all these things into perspective.
0: So the WHO has identified this particular type of hantavirus that has appeared on this cruise ship as the Andes hantavirus. How does it typically spread?
4: Yeah, so hantavirus is a family of viruses. And so this is basically, you know, a species within that, if you will. And it's known to have limited person-to-person transmission. And what's interesting is, I think, two things. One is that this particular strain, while we know it is associated with person-to-person transmission, based on previous outbreaks, it is tied to close prolonged contact. So when you think of like flu or COVID or measles, it doesn't require that, you know, that brief interaction. So you need to be with this individual for a long period of time and the close corridors. And so that's a one thing to note about this virus. The second is that similarly, there is no treatment or vaccine available. And, you know, it is associated with hantavirus pulmonary syndrome, which can affect the lungs, cause fever, muscle aches, cough, shortness of breath, and has a case fatality of over 40 to 50%. So that is concerning. But because, you know, we know that it has limited person-to-person transmission, that's, I think, a key piece of information where we're able to work off of and understand how to build out the public health strategy based on that.
0: And so it is much harder to contract from another person than the other illnesses you named, flu, COVID,
4: exactly.
0: Et cetera.
4: That's exactly right. Yep.
0: And it more typically, most cases comes from contact with rodent feces and urine, correct?
4: Correct. So by and large, the hantavirus is a rodent-borne virus. And the way that most people contract it is through exposure to infected rodents or their droppings, saliva, urine, especially if they've been aerosolized. And so that's really the primary route. The Andes virus is kind of that unusual limited person-to-person transmission. And it also is confined to, you know, a geographic part of the world, which is Argentina and Chile. And so we know that in this particular cruise line, it originated from there. Mm. And so the additional bit of information we have from an epidemiological standpoint is that the index case, meaning kind of patient zero, may have participated in activities around an environmental exposure and then potentially then became symptomatic on the cruise ship. But obviously more of these details are being provided almost on an hour-to-hour basis as more information is being learned.
0: So based on the limited information that we have so far about how this virus is spreading, is there anything unusual about this case? As you have said, the Andes virus has had limited human-to-human transmission before.
4: Well, you don't typically think of hantaviruses when you think of cruise ships. You think of norovirus and other respiratory viruses that are more easily transmissible person to person in those closed environments. And so this is a very unique outbreak situation happening, you know, kind of in an international landscape. And I want to commend the World Health Organization, who's been doing a tremendous job working with multiple different countries. Like the coordination that is happening behind the scenes, I don't think most people appreciate, but there is just a lot of amazing work happening. I will say, sitting here in New York, it's very disappointing that the United States withdrew from the World Health Organization. So we don't have a seat at the table, per se. But there's a lot of great work happening behind the scenes. This is an active outbreak. It's an evolving situation. And so there's always some new bit of information that we're learning on a day-to-day basis.
0: You mentioned there's a lot of behind-the-scenes work happening right now. What kind of conversations are happening within the global health community about what to do next?
4: Well, I mean, there's so many different parts to it. Anytime you have this type of unique outbreak, there's just multiple different facets. You're looking at it from a public health investigation standpoint. You're looking at it from a healthcare delivery standpoint. You're looking at it from all the passengers and the families that need to be contacted. So there's so many components that we can kind of talk through, you know, we can kind of spend the day on. But what's important to know is that there are dedicated and competent and amazing individuals who are working behind the scenes across the world who really are trying to understand and how to provide support, as well as those that are responding boots on the ground. My heart goes out to the doctor who was on board on the cruise ship who, you know, was recently evacuated. You know, these are our frontline heroes and they're doing everything they can in these types of situations. And so it shows, I think, that we need to continue to work together in this globalized world where these outbreaks are going to continue to happen. And we need to all have a seat at the table to ensure that we have the right information and can provide all the support that that is needed.
0: Syra Madad directs the Special Pathogens Program at New York Health and Hospitals, a public health center network in New York City.

0: And now for something completely different. If you're out and about on any given night in Mexico City, you're likely to hear it long before you see it. The pull of a dance beat and the shout of a DJ at one of the city's famous sonideros. These street parties bring people together in parks, plazas, and along avenues. The Royals TV's Isaiah took us along on this visit to the neighborhood of Iztapalapa in Mexico City.
1: The party takes place on a back street near the metro tracks. It's Wednesday at sunset, and people emerge from the subway heading home from work. But when some of them hear the music, they stop to join.
2: Un ratito para desentrarnos, llegas a tu casa ya relajado, bien bailado, bien sudado y cansado.
1: I came up to unwind, says Francisco Chavez. It's good therapy to dance a little, sweat a little, and then head home tired and ready for bed, he says. By 7 p.m., there is a crowd. This is a typical sonidero party. No stage, no food vendors, not even drinks. Just a DJ with two towering speakers and the sense that anyone can show up and join.
3: Bueno, acá están bailando puros medios metros, okay?
1: The guy behind the mic is a street DJ who doesn't just play music. He narrates the party in real time.
3: Ya llegó Carla Galletita. Ándale, medio metro. Que baile el medio metro.
1: He announces who's arriving, calls out dedications to friends, lovers, neighbors, makes jokes, and keeps the crowd moving. People like when they are recognized in front of the crowd, says Ramon Rojo Villa, a DJ named Sonido La Changa.
4: Nosotros somos del barrio. Representamos al populacho.
1: We are from the barrios and we represent the people, says Rojo Villa. These kinds of parties started in the late 1950s in working-class neighborhoods of Mexico City. Locals would set up homemade sound systems in the street and play imported cumbia and salsa records.
5: Traía música de Ecuador, se traía música de Puerto Rico.
1: Music from Ecuador, Puerto Rico, Cuba, Colombia, New York, that became popular here in Mexico at the time. By the 70s, sonidero players had names, styles, and big neighborhood followings. But as the movement grew, so did pushback.
6: Como despectivo, es como de barrio, de baja clase, ajá.
1: Arlette Michel, a sonidero DJ, says these parties had a stigma of being too loud, too public, and probably too working class, she says.
6: Pues muchas veces han llamado al sonidero así, naco. Como despectivo.
1: People would say sonideros are for nacos, a pejorative term to refer to working class people in Mexico. Police would shoot down events, confiscate equipment, and fine the organizers. But after years of activism, things started to change. A group of art administrators, including Mariana Delgado, began to make the case that sonideros were an important part of Mexican culture.
7: De alguna manera, abrió muchos espacios culturales.
1: And soon, sonideros started to get invitations to play in museums, at festivals, and even to represent Mexico abroad. Finally, in 2023, the Mexico City government officially declared sonideros part of the city's intangible cultural heritage. Today, you can hear sonideros at clubs in fancy neighborhoods like Polanco, Roma, or La Condesa. And a growing number of women are stepping behind the mic. They're challenging the old idea that the sonidero DJ is always a man with a deep voice.
8: Hola, ¿qué tal? Yo soy Marisol Mendoza, la Musa Mayor.
1: Marisol Mendoza is the founder of Musas Sonideras, a collective of women from across Mexico who are reclaiming the mic. She says being a female sonidera means facing skepticism, double standards, even harassment. People ask you, did your husband give you permission? Who's taking care of your children while you are here? It's tough, she says. But Mendoza says it also brings opportunities to shift the narrative, reach new audiences, and expand what this culture can be. For Sonideros, the mission hasn't changed. Whether the DJ is a man or a woman, whether on rooftops, in plazas or museums, their job is to make people dance. For the world, I'm TV Saicea, Mexico City.
9: Gracias.

0: Still ahead today, we take a trip on a Turkish ferry plying the waters of the Bosphorus Strait to take passengers along the coast and from Europe to Asia and back.
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0: This is The World. I'm Carolyn Beeler. We're getting back on the water now and taking a ferry from Europe to Asia. Istanbul is the only major city in the world to straddle two continents, and the Bosphorus Strait, which cuts through the city, is what separates them. The strait connects the Black Sea to the Sea of Marmara, eventually leading to the Mediterranean. Istanbul's ferry system celebrates 175 years of service this year. Reporter Ada Uzunlar boarded one morning and spent time with a third-generation ferry captain.
1: I meet Captain Güngör Mutlu aboard the Affet, which means forgiveness in Turkish. I board early in the morning at the very top of the Bosphorus Strait where it meets the Black Sea. Picture frames line the walls of the pilot house, and the place is covered with stuffed animals. Sometimes kids end up coming up here. They say, "Uncle Captain, here's a gift for you," explains Mutlu. They give us whatever they're holding and call it a gift. I love these things. Mutlu's route for the day takes him down and back up the Bosphorus four times. The captain says he's happiest when the passengers on his boat are happy, especially the kids. He says he's felt the same way since he was little. We were 7, 8 years old, Mutlu says. We'd skip school and go to the boat because it was so much fun, even cleaning or painting. Our fathers and our grandfathers had done this work. 40 years later, Mutlu still works on a boat, and that's all he wants to do. He says he wants the ferry to be a place where people feel happy. He compares the ferries to other methods of public transportation. Let's say you're about to get on the subway and you're stepping onto the escalator going down. Do you know how awful it looks? Mutlu says. Everyone has their cell phones in front of their faces. It's on the subway. It's on the bus. But he says people are different when they're on the ferry. Here on the ferry, at least people look around. They look at the water. They look at nature, he says. Not a lot of time is spent on phones here. The sea relaxes people. There's peace on the water. The ship makes its way down the strait towards the more populated parts of Istanbul. The sitting area that makes up most of the ferry has rows of tables and cushioned benches that feel more like couches, like you're in a big living room. The ship holds nearly 300 people, and it's already close to full with commuters and tourists. Elvan is in her 40s, visiting Istanbul from another part of Turkey. She's been to the city before, but she says she's lucky to be on the water any chance she can get. It feels like a novel to me, says Elvan. She points out the window to Galatasaray University, which is part of a legacy of schools that started in 1481. For instance, in that building, the experiences within it, in high schools or palaces, in the mansions, she says, everyone there has a story, even the buildings. A young woman sits a few rows further back. Her name is Sahar. She's originally from Florida and moved to Istanbul a few years ago. The Bosphorus is part of what sold her on moving.
2: It's one of the most different places I've ever been to in all of the world. It's a very important part, I think, of the entire world because there are always cargo ships, there are military vehicles or ships, you can say. So it is a vital part of not only Turkey, but the whole globe.
1: Sahar gets off at the next stop. The whole boat empties and fills back up soon after as it reaches the lowest point in a neighborhood called Eminönü. The city's ferry system alone makes more than 900 trips across the water a day, and they say they service about 40 million passengers every year. Captain Mutlu says at least a few thousand people come and go on his ship daily. There's a small but mighty kitchen at the front of the boat. It's the beating heart of the whole operation. Behind the counter, two kitchen staff never stop moving. Dursun and Arif are both getting on in years, but they fill red-hot glasses of tea and rich cups of Turkish coffee like lightning because customers do not stop. One customer comes up to the counter. He says no one makes a Turkish sausage and cheese toast the way Arif can. The customer's been looking for him for the last few months on any ferry he boards. Arif smiles. The people on my regular route know me, Arif says. They like me and they know I'm good people. He starts to cut strawberries for fruit cups. He explains that he started to work on the boat after years of jobs on land that were too taxing and boring. He's 65, but he can't afford to stop working yet, so he says he might as well do something exciting. I do this because it's more fun, Arif says. I meet new people, and some are great. I give directions, I practice different languages. I'm still young. We're back up at the top of the street now. We're stopped on the Asian side. On the right is a cluster of wooden homes of all different colors. On the left is a wide black sea. Deckhands lower the metal bridge that connects to the dock. Passengers and workers are all on the move, just like the water that carries them. For The World, I'm Ada Uzunlar.

0: You know the phrase, moving at a snail's pace, for when life just seems to bog down in boredom. Well, in Funglin, Taiwan, life, for a couple of days anyway, really does move at a snail's pace. Those are kids cheering on their favorite snail.
1: So much enthusiasm. The town puts on an annual snail race as a way to bring in tourists. It also fits nicely with the town's embrace of a slower, community-focused life.

0: snail races over 2 days, with the winners of each race moving on to the final. Each contestant had to cross a 13-inch tablecloth. The winning time, a speedy 3 minutes and 3 seconds.
1: 10-year-old Larry Luo says he was really stressed out watching the final race. Larry was one of the snail trainers, but he kept coaxing Brother Snail, the name of his racer, and eventually the little guy took home the gold. Or in this case, bragging rights and organic sweet potato leaves.

0: 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I'm Carolyn Beeler.
1: And I'm Marco Werman. As always, thank you for listening. 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

0: pianist Isadora Connie Mason loves this concerto, written by a young Clara Schumann. She says it has a playful, almost reckless, virtuosic side. And the other side?
1: There is a sadness to the piece, and I think Clara Schumann had grieving experiences from a very young age in her life. And so even though she was, you know, 14, 15 while she was writing this piece, she definitely knew a thing or two about sad experiences, and it adds a depth to the piece, definitely.
0: From APM, American Public Media, this is Performance Today. I'm Valerie Kaler. Coming up, Isadora Connie Mason in concert with the rich emotional world of the piano concerto by Clara Schumann. That's on the way later in this hour of PT.

0: Samba from Salon Buenos Aires by Miguel del Aguila. Texas ensemble Camerata San Antonio featured in that recording. More del Aguila from a concert in Texas ahead. From APM American Public Media, this is Performance Today. I'm Valerie Kaler. Glad to have you along for today's musical adventures and discoveries. We are about to hear the piano concerto by pianist and composer Clara Schumann. She started writing it when she was 13 years old, still Clara Wieck. When she was 15, she was the soloist for the world premiere of the concerto in Leipzig, some guy named Felix Mendelssohn conducting the orchestra. Pianist Isa Dakane Mason told us this concerto has two distinct characters.
1: There's one side which is this very daring, virtuosic young person. There's a recklessness about the virtuosity, which is really exciting to play, and there's a lot of humour and, you know, lightheartedness. But then on the flip side, there is a sadness to the piece, and I think Clara Schumann had grieving experiences from a very young age in her life. And so even though she was, you know, 14, 15 while she was writing this piece, she definitely knew a thing or two about sad experiences, and that for me is, it adds a depth to the piece, definitely.
0: Let's hear from this multifaceted piece by young Clara Schumann. Isa Dakane Mason at the piano with conductor Vasily Petrenko leading the Royal Liverpool Philharmonic Orchestra in concert in Athens, Georgia. The piano concerto by Clara Wieck Schumann.

0: The Piano Concerto by Clara Schumann. Isaac Akane-Mason played solo piano. Vasily Petrenko led the Royal Liverpool Philharmonic in concert during their U.S. tour, a performance at the University of Georgia in Athens. Pianist Isaac Akane-Mason comes from a large musical family. She's got two brothers, four sisters. She says she's always felt fortunate to be surrounded by strong women. And that's part of why she's drawn to Clara Schumann, not just as a musician, but as a person.
1: The fact that she could do these extensive concert tours and that she composed and performed and had many, many children and always kind of kept her strength and her passion, I think that's something that we can all learn from.
0: And, Connie Mason says, Clara Schumann's life experience added depth to her music as well. Pianist and composer Clara Wieck Schumann, a source of inspiration for pianist Isaac Akane-Mason.

In a moment, lay your shadows onto the sundials and let loose the wind upon the fields. 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

0: 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More information at 907-262-3111.
1: In 1984, Uruguayan-born composer Miguel del Aguila was in his mid-20s living in Vienna. Most of his family was in the U.S. or still in Uruguay. And as he longed for his family back in the Americas, he came across a poem by Rainer Maria Rilke called Autumn Day. Del Aguila connected with the poem's themes of loneliness, the end of youth, and the passing of time. He was inspired to write a trio that was unlike anything he'd ever written or would ever write again. There are none of his typically energetic Latin rhythms. Instead, it's a distantly jazzy piece that he describes as being, quote, caught in a somewhat depressive and hopeless mood from where there's no escape or resolution. There's a moment in the middle where Del Aguila recreates the autumn wind from Rilke's poem, blowing the withered leaves along the wet streets of Vienna. Let's hear it from a concert in Round Top, Texas. Alexis Still is playing the flute, Drew Pattison, bassoon, and Isabel Scott, harp. This is Herbsttag, Autumn Day, by Miguel Del Aguila.

Composer Miguel del Aguila described that piece as, quote, an existential reflection about loneliness, the end of youth, the passing of time, and the meaning of our existence. A piece called Herbsttag, Autumn Day, written while he lived in Vienna in 1984. He took inspiration and the title from the poem Herbsttag by Rainer Maria Rilke. We heard Miguel del Aguila's piece from a concert in Round Top, Texas, during the annual Round Top Festival Institute. Alexis Still played flute, Drew Pattison was the bassoonist, and Isabel Scott played the harp. In just a moment, leaping into the unknown without a net.

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At the age of four, Russian-born composer Lera Auerbach sat at the piano and started inventing, just making up her own music. By the time she was 12, she had written a complete opera. In 1991, 17 years old, she came to the United States on a concert tour. While she was here, the Soviet Union, the USSR, collapsed, and Auerbach made the decision to stay in the U.S. She did not defect. She did not flee under cover of darkness. She just spontaneously decided, this is where I'm staying. She didn't have a support network in the U.S., didn't speak the language. She just leapt into a new life. She got accepted to the Juilliard School, where she studied piano and composition. And the piece we're about to hear was written not too long after that tectonic shift of leaving Russia. New country, new school, new life. Here is a piano trio in concert in Ohio, part of Chamberfest Cleveland. Michael Stephen Brown playing the piano, Diana Cohen violin, and Julie Albers cello. Piano Trio No. 1 by Lera Auerbach.

0: I saw an interview with composer Lara Auerbach where she said that any performance has an element of magic. I mean, think about it. A composer, whether of our time or one from centuries ago, puts these marks on a piece of paper, this cipher, and other people, often strangers to the composer or to each other, decode that cipher and turn it into something meaningful, ephemeral, musical. We just heard something magical from Lara Auerbach herself, her piano trio number one, played by pianist Michael Stephen Brown, violinist Diana Cohen, and cellist Julie Albers. That performance in Mixon Hall at the Cleveland Institute of Music was part of Chamber Music Cleveland. Lara Auerbach is a pianist, composer, visual artist, poet, and conductor, spending a lot of time on the podium these days. She describes conducting as integrating various currents into the ocean of the orchestra, and as her greatest joy. Creative polymath Lara Auerbach. 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I'm Valerie Kaler. 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
1: This is KDLL, Kenai, Soldotna.

0: Sam Henshaw went through a breakup while he was making his latest album. Literally, the breakup happened, and pretty much immediately, he was in the studio dealing with it and writing about it.
1: It was just really interesting to be able to be like, okay, how do I feel? Let me just put that all into the music. And so there's a ton of music that was, you know, that people probably won't ever hear, because I think it was just allowing me to, like, let it out.
0: The result was his new album called It Could Be Worse. And coming up, he talks about why he named it that.
1: There's just something about it that's kind of funny. I don't know why. But when you immediately hear that phrase as well, you automatically know that something's happened, but you know that this person's outlook on it is hopeful.
0: Sam Henshaw talks about how he got through it and the music he made today. I'm Raina Duris. This is World Cafe. Here's a breakup song that is also kind of a makeup song. Takes you through a whole roller coaster of emotions. It's the Jesus and Mary Chain, Sometimes, Always.

This is World Cafe. I'm Raina Duris. Going through a breakup is horrible. And when it's happening, you might just want to hide. Maybe curl up on the couch, have a little cry. Maybe have your best friend come over and make you dinner and give you a hug. But Sam Henshaw didn't have that option. He had to go to work. Sam's new album, It Could Be Worse, was written during and after a painful breakup. And today he talks about what that was like, about how heartbreak shaped the album and how making the album while experiencing heartbreak shaped him. This is Sam Henshaw's second full-length record, but over the years, he's also released several singles and EPs and has toured in support of artists like Chance the Rapper and James Bay. Our conversation is coming up in just a moment, but first, from It Could Be Worse, here's Sam Henshaw with a live performance of Float on World Cafe.

0: Live for World Cafe, Sam Henshaw with Float. It's from his new album, It Could Be Worse. Sam Henshaw is my guest. I'm Raina Duras. Sam, welcome to the World Cafe.
1: Thank you for having me.
0: I'm so happy you're here. In that song, you sound like you are drifting away from somebody, floating away from somebody, and you're not happy about it. Mm. Could you tell us about the headspace that you were in when you wrote Float?
1: Yeah, I'd literally gone through a breakup in the middle of working on music. That song was sort of it was kind of the beginning of like finding out what the album was going to sound like.
0: Yeah.
1: And yeah, it was just, I think where I was mentally was just in this headspace of still very heavily in the process of like mourning
0: sure.
1: the end of the relationship and wanting to, you know, the memories are all still fresh at that point. The memories are all still positive. And there's loads of confusion and stuff. And I think just the only thing I did know, the most certain thing I knew within that moment was like, I didn't want to do life on my own
0: yeah.
1: without that person. And that was, I think that was kind of where the concept kind of came from. And this idea of like two balloons just sort of separating and one just kind of doing their own thing and you just being there floating on your own. Yeah.
0: What was it specifically for you about that song that kind of unlocked the direction of the album?
1: Every time you finish a song in the studio, you feel good about it and you're like, oh yeah, it's amazing. Everyone feels happy, blah, blah, blah. But, and I feel like the real test is sort of how much you listen to the song when you're done. And so my producer, Josh, sent it to me as I was about to hop on the plane. And it was all like, probably for 11 hours of that flight, I just kept listening to that song.
0: Really?
1: Yeah. And I was just like, oh, this is it. Like, this is the thing. This is the song that's going to, you know.
0: It's a dangerous place to listen to something emotional on a plane. I feel like there are studies about how being on a plane makes people like cry more.
1: Yes.
0: Get more
1: yeah. Yeah. Yeah. Watching films, certain films makes you, yeah. And yeah, I don't know if it was like a good thing or a bad thing, but, it's probably a good thing because I think it really helped solidify the decision for me. But I was like, yeah, this is what I want my album to not only sound like, but I want it to feel like this from like an emotional perspective.
0: If you're just joining us, my guest today on World Cafe is Sam Henshaw. So you're going through this breakup. It just happened.
1: Yeah.
0: How did songwriting help you through the heartbreak you were feeling?
1: In a lot of ways, because I think I've never had a situation where it's been that immediate. And we made the album in LA. I've never had a situation where I've been out in anywhere working on music, and you go through something like that, and then you just have to like show up to work the following day. I don't like using the term work, but you know what I mean. You have to show up and like,
0: yeah, you got to perform. You have to like deliver.
1: Yeah, you got to deliver the following
0: day. You're paying for that studio time.
1: No, exactly. And it's different when you're, you know, when you've gone to another country and you're doing it and you're like, all right, this is on my dime and I'm, you know, I need to create. And so I think I'd never been through anything like that where I had to just show up and still deliver, because I guess with what we do, it's a very emotion. It's like one of those industries that's weirdly emotion based,
0: mm-hmm.
1: where like your mood kind of can.
0: Absolutely.
1: Yeah. And so, but it was just really interesting to be able to be like, okay, how do I feel? Let me just put that all into the music. And so there's a ton of music that was, you know, that people probably won't ever hear, because I think it was just allowing me to like let it out. So it was like weird that like that kind of happened, and I just sort of was doing therapy but also just still like using the music more as a tool to let all of that go into it. So yeah,
0: you can hear the emotion coming out in these songs, and we're gonna hear you play another one. It's called Closer. Could you talk about working on this song in the studio? That, do you remember that day?
1: Yeah, I actually filmed it. I've got like the whole thing on my VHS camera. That was, I think we had found quite a rhythm at that point in regards to the writing, and I think most people don't know that, unless you play the song, you don't realize that the song's just going down a key every time.
0: Okay.
1: Yeah.
0: Yeah.
1: So it's just literally transposing down. It's just going down the whole time. And that was just so cool to me. It went almost beyond just the like relationship as well. It was, you know, about friendships that may have like come and gone, or, you know, relationships with a parent or loved one or whatever. But I just loved the idea of, you know, it could have been food. Do you know what I mean? It's like, I just loved the idea of, you know, that conversation that you have with yourself, and you're just saying, oh, I wish things were different. Yeah. I wish that I could, you know, I wish that if all these circumstances hadn't, you know, happened and all these things hadn't happened, maybe there's a chance we'd still be closer. Maybe there's a chance we'd still, you know, be in each other's lives.
0: Yeah.
1: And I just think that's really interesting.
0: Yeah.
1: Yeah.
0: This is Closer, live from Sam Henshaw on World Cafe.

0: Recorded live for World Cafe. That was Closer from my guest today, Sam Henshaw. I'm Raina Duris. Well, I want to talk a bit about finding your voice as finding your voice and finding your direction, continuing to do that as a songwriter. You had a lot of success very early in your career. You toured with Chance the Rapper, with James Bay, worked with Pharrell really early on. When you get that kind of attention right at the beginning or near the beginning, what kind of pressure do you feel? Or did you feel pressure?
1: Yeah, I did. Most people on my team know I don't like industry hype. I hate it. Because it doesn't... I weirdly knew that quite early on. I think there was also a small side of it that was also, what's it called? Imposter syndrome to a certain degree. But I think that there is a side of me that just is like, I don't believe in industry hype. I don't think it's a real thing. I think, you know, the people are the ones that tell you whether they love something or not. And they're the ones that, you know, will make or break your career. The fact that I'm 10 years in and I still have a career is a testament to the people. So for me, it was like, it was great and it was cool and it was all shiny and fun and stuff. And especially, I mean, I was what, like 21? I was in my early 20s when a lot of that was happening. So it's probably also the Nigerian in me that has made me go, okay, I take it with like a grain of salt. But it was cool.
0: Yeah,
1: it was cool.
0: For sure.
1: Yeah, it was a cool place to be in, and I won't ever say that none of that stuff hasn't played a part in or shaped where I'm at today. Sure. It was all really important and really helpful stuff. But yeah.
0: But in a way, yeah, like hype can be a distraction from what you're actually there to do.
1: 100%. I realize that way more now as well. But it's like, oh, I just want to make music. I actually don't care much about much other stuff. Do you know what I mean? Yeah. I like art and I like creating stuff. So yeah.
0: On the topic of distraction, you don't listen to other artists' music while you're making your records.
1: Yeah.
0: Why is that? What's behind that decision?
1: I think you'll find probably more artists do it than not. You just don't want to subconsciously, unconsciously, whatever it is, like take from other people. And you want to be inspired by things, but don't think you want to be influenced by stuff that you hear. So for me, I actually listen way less to music. I watch more films, documentaries and stuff. I just take in other forms of art.
0: What were you watching while you did this one?
1: Rick and Morty.
0: Really?
1: Lots of Rick and Morty. Yeah.
0: You could have given me like 10 years to guess and I probably wouldn't have picked that.
1: No, Rick and Morty. I watched a bunch of documentaries, to be fair, as well. I watched the Sly Stone documentary. That was funny because when we made Hair Down, I think everyone had watched it in like everyone that was working on the album had watched it sort of around a similar time. None of us discussed that with each other. And then we kind of go into the room and we just start vibing out. We're making this song. And all of the tiny ideas we're like putting in or inputting you're kind of going, did you watch the slide? Did you watch the slide documentary? And then we all kind of were like, oh yeah, we watched the slide documentary. It's amazing. But it was like, I love watching cartoons because it just like takes my mind off.
0: Totally.
1: So I just go home, I unwind, put that on, and then I'll probably watch, like, I'm really getting way more into film. So I feel like I'll end up watching, some like art housey type film or something. And
0: I'm talking to Sam Henshaw on the show today. In a minute, you'll hear a live performance of that song he was talking about, Hair Down, which comes a little later in the album when things start to look a bit brighter. That is next on World Cafe.

0: Welcome back to World Cafe. I'm Raina Duris. My guest today is Sam Henshaw. He has a new album called It Could Be Worse that he made while going through a breakup. I want to talk about the song Hair Down.
1: Yes.
0: Because it's full of what, I mean, you could maybe call affirmations, reminders that life can be hard, but you can get through it.
1: Yeah.
0: It comes quite a bit later in the album than the other songs we've heard you perform today. Mm-hmm. And I know you think about track sequencing a lot.
1: Yeah.
0: Why did this song fit in the second half?
1: The album does get a bit more positive towards the end as it like keeps going. And so for me, I was like, all right, let's give people this and let's just give people something to like scream and sing and chant and like, you know, something that's for people. That's the one song that I will say was for people. But even then, we still wrote it like it's a, you know, for an individual. So. Yeah.
0: You said the song is for people. Mm. You can, when you listen to it on the album, you can feel that it would be maybe a really good sing-along moment in one of your shows.
1: Yeah.
0: Before we hear you play it live, tell me how it feels performing this song.
1: It is. It's the sing-along moment in the show. It's also the part of the show I get to rest and not sing.
0: Other people take over.
1: Yeah, because everyone takes over in this day. Yeah, I'm honestly honored because I didn't think, you know, like, I'm not going to sit here and be like, oh, I don't think my album's good. I think it's a good album. And I think we made, you know, great songs. But I didn't expect that song to, like, you know, be so important for people. And you really see it at the shows. I think the shows have been a really great reflection of people's relationship with the album. And everyone just, you got people just like eyes closed, just vibing, singing it, just really taking it in. And it's a brilliant, brilliant moment in the show.
0: Well, if you're listening at home right now, feel free to sing along. This is Hair Down, Sam Henshaw, live for World Cafe.

0: Performed live by Sam Henshaw. That was Hair Down on World Cafe. I'm Rena Duras, hanging out with Sam Henshaw today. He has a new album called It Could Be Worse. This is the first album where you've been accompanied by live musicians for the whole thing, right?
1: Yeah.
0: Is that right?
1: Yeah.
0: Why did you make that choice?
1: I've always wanted it.
0: Yeah?
1: I've always wanted it. I grew up in a church, and so I was always used to that sound of just people playing. The first few records I ever heard were live albums. I didn't know what a studio album sounded like until way later on.
0: Really?
1: And I was like, this is boring. Like, why is it so, you know, where are the arrangements?
0: Yeah, everything?
1: Why is it so, like, quantized and structured and all of that? Where's the crowd? That was the other thing I always found weird, was like, whenever I heard the studio albums, you don't hear a crowd in it.
0: That's so interesting that's just how you assumed, like, that's what music is.
1: Yeah, I was like, yeah, you hear people singing along and you hear crowds and you hear, you know, people cheering after a song's done and all of that sort of stuff. And so I was like, yeah, if the next album doesn't, you know, I think when we had started writing the songs as well, we sort of knew. We this was different actually, because we were writing. Normally I kind of will produce while simultaneously writing. Okay. And this time we just wrote the whole record, picked the songs that we wanted, and then we produced. And that was obviously like such a fun, amazing experience. But yeah, with that, I think we kind of heard, we were like, nah, this needs to be live.
0: Yeah. You also have the gospel choir in there. You mentioned the church.
1: Funny, I'll tell you a funny.
0: No, well, what is it?
1: It's not a gospel choir. It's just me and one other guy.
0: What?
1: Yeah.
0: Really?
1: Yeah, we just stack up a bunch of vocals, yeah.
0: Wow.
1: Yeah.
0: Okay.
1: Yeah.
0: Well, you did a great job.
1: Yeah, I needed to save money. Yeah, never. I never get choirs.
0: I guess I should have looked at the credits, but yeah, I just like assumed it was God.
1: We never get choirs.
0: Well, done.
1: Thank you.
0: You mentioned the church a few minutes ago. Mm. I'm curious what your relationship is with that sound of the choir.
1: You know what? It's the same way I feel about hearing a crowd sing. There's something about unison and about, it's almost like that's the one moment when people are actually just unified in doing something. And it's the most beautiful sound ever. Like, and even if there's someone that's like pitchy, there's still so many other people that hold it together that it's still such a beautiful sound. And I just, yeah, I don't know. There's just something really, really beautiful about that for me. It's probably not even necessarily like choirs and harmonies. It's just groups of people singing together that really, really hits me.
0: On World Cafe, my guest is Sam Henshaw. His new album is called It Could Be Worse. You have the phrase "It Could Be Worse" tattooed on your hand.
1: I do.
0: I see.
1: Yeah.
0: And that is something that people say.
1: Yeah.
0: You know, when they're kind of trying to see the bright side of things.
1: Yeah.
0: What does that phrase mean for you?
1: There's just something about it that's kind of funny. I don't know why. There's something about it. I think when you immediately hear that phrase as well, you automatically know that something's happened, but you know that this person's outlook on it is hopeful. Do you know what I mean?
0: Yeah.
1: It's like, I remember when I was coming out with the title for the album, there were just so many things about hearing that one phrase that, like, it's quite explanatory when you just hear that phrase. It's like, okay, this is a hopeful person. They've gone through something. They are, you know, they can see the brighter side of things. It makes you curious as to what could have happened to make them say that. But yeah, for me, I think, a bunch of us that worked on the album, we actually got this tattooed on us in, you know, wherever, various places I got on my hand. But there was just something about that term. And also even like during, working on the record, my mum, lost her mum.
0: Mm.
1: My grandma passed and, she had lost, she, you know, I can get deep into it. I won't, but we lost so many other family members after, like, very shortly after that. And just the way that my mum handled that, and that amount of loss. Her energy and her vibe the entire time was just always, it could be worse. You know, she never said those words verbatim, but it was like, it was always just a hopefulness. It was always, you know, comforting us, you know, I mean, through those moments and stuff. And yeah, it was just beautiful. And I think, yeah, to some degree, it's dedicated to my mom. Yeah. I think, yeah.
0: My guest today is Sam Henshaw, World Cafe. The next song we're going to hear you play is called Wait Forever. Before we hear it, what can you tell us about this song?
1: Wait Forever, I think it was still in that sort of same space of like yearning. Mm-hmm. Yeah.
0: Let's listen. Here is Wait Forever, Sam Henshaw, live for the World Cafe.

0: Sam Henshaw performing Wait Forever live for World Cafe. That song is on his new album, It Could Be Worse. It is out now. Sam Henshaw's been my guest today. It's been such a pleasure talking to you, Sam. Thank you.
1: Thank you. It's been amazing.
0: I'm Raina Duras. Back in a moment with more World Cafe.
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0: It was a session with Sam Henshaw before the break here on World Cafe. 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Here's Fine Young Cannibals, I'm Not the Man I Used to Be.

0: the beginning of this hour for being on the show today. Thanks also to World Cafe senior producer Kimberly Junod for her work on that session. 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

If you've ever gotten yourself daydreaming, wishing you were in some far-off place, some distant land, coming up, a song written exactly for that from UK band Pigeons.

That's Miami from Pigeon. I'll tell you the story behind that in just a few minutes. Also this hour, new music from Beck. You got to run. And new music from a band with a very fun name, Man Woman Chainsaw. All those tunes and more on the way. I'm Raina Duris, and this is World Cafe. And while you wait for all those songs, you will be sitting in limbo, listening to Sitting in Limbo from Jimmy Cliff.

Hey, I'm Raina Duris, and this is World Cafe. Going through the process to get a permanent visa or a citizenship in a country that you weren't born in can be pretty grueling. It also means your travel outside of that country can be limited. When I was waiting for my green card here, there was almost a whole year I couldn't leave the States or travel back to visit my family in Canada, and it can feel like a really long wait. You can feel a little bit trapped. That feeling was the inspiration behind the new song you're about to hear from UK band Pigeon. Frontman Fale Nioke is originally from West Africa, and the band wrote this song while he was working towards his British citizenship, meaning that the band couldn't tour internationally even though they were getting tons of offers for shows. They were trapped. This song was their way of taking off to a faraway place while they were stuck in northern England. It's called Miami. This is Pigeon on World Cafe.

Wayside, back in time. That is Gillian Welch. Going back in time to a track recorded just before the pandemic lockdowns on Live from the Archives, next on World Cafe.

You're tuned to World Cafe, and this is live from the archives. I'm Raina Duris, digging out a couple of exclusive live performances recorded for this show, starting today off with a track first heard in our 2020 session with Billy Strings. The interview was recorded virtually in August 2020 when Billy was sitting at home on his couch, but the performances were recorded before that. That's why you hear the crowd in the background in a time that seems so far away now, in 2019. Highway Hypnosis, live from Billy Strings on World Cafe.

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Before that, you heard Billy String's live performance of Highway Hypnosis. Both of those recorded for World Cafe. Took them out for you to enjoy for our Live from the Archives today. 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Beck is back with new music. This one's so pretty. It's Ride Lonesome.

From her 1998 classic album, Car Wheels on a Gravel Road, Lucinda Williams' Still I Long for Your Kiss. Back into your music in a second here on World Cafe.

Hey, Raina with you on World Cafe. You know those questionnaires when you're filling out a form and you have to circle the gender or sex option that applies to you? Now, usually I would say woman, personally. But traditionally, chainsaw hasn't been an option. And depending on the day, I would maybe go with that. Glad they're offering it. This band's called Man, Woman, Chainsaw. New from them, Nosedive.

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1: This song came to Joshua Ray Walker right after he got a devastating health update.
2: I was told that my disease had actually been restaged to stage four. They thought my cancer had spread from the colon to the lungs. And I wrote Ain't Dead Yet.
1: Joshua shares that story, which turned around in a very positive way. And he performs live on the next World Cafe.

0: From WHYY in Philadelphia, I'm Terry Gross with Fresh Air. Today, Silicon Valley's new tech right and its alliance with the Trump administration. We talk with George Packer about his Atlantic article on how tech venture capitalists who are heavily invested in AI and cryptocurrency are influencing Trump's policies related to their own investments. For example, the venture capitalist David Sacks became Trump's special advisor on AI and crypto.
1: The concentration of power in a few hands of people who could then arrange politics and policy to their benefit, that's happening again. It's happening right in front of us, and it's happening most dramatically in this alliance between Washington and Silicon Valley.
0: Trump has made billions on crypto. Later, David Bianculli reviews the new TV adaptation of Lord of the Flies. First News.
2: Live from NPR News in Washington, I'm Ryland Barton. With hundreds of vessels still stuck in the Persian Gulf and costs piling up, shipping companies are being whipsawed by uncertainty over how and when the Strait of Hormuz might reopen after more than 2 months into the Iran war. President Trump initially announced an effort in which the U.S. military would guide ships through the strait, then paused that to allow time for a deal to end the war. NPR's Aya Batraoui reports that change came as a surprise to almost everyone.
3: This was so abrupt that a person briefed on the matter, not authorized to speak to the media, told NPR that even Israel did not know about Trump's intention to end Project Freedom and had actually been preparing for an escalation. So what Trump says is he paused the operation because of what he calls great progress in reaching a final deal with Iran. And there were calls from countries in the region to Trump as well. In a post on X, Pakistan's prime minister, who's mediating between the U.S. and Iran, thanked Trump for pausing this operation. And he said that he and Saudi Arabia's crown prince, Mohammed bin Salman, had asked Trump to do just that and move toward reconciliation.
2: NPR's Aya Batraoui reporting. The war against Iran is causing some of the U.S. to change their travel plans. NPR's Stephen Basaha reports many travelers are avoiding international trips due to concerns about safety and cost.
4: James Ridgway just landed back home in D.C., but he might skip his trip to Europe after seeing the cost to fly.
5: We have tickets to see The Cure in Ireland, and I don't think we'll be able to swing it.
4: Arlene Hogan owns the travel advisor company Vacays for You, and she says her clients are sticking to domestic travel due to concerns about conflicts overseas. Hawaii is especially popular.
6: Even though Hawaii is an expensive destination when you think about it, however, it gives people a sense of security.
4: According to the travel site Kayak, international tickets in late April were up about $150 compared to a year earlier. Stephen Basaha, NPR News.
2: The Trump administration has shelved three studies that examined vaccines that protect against COVID-19 and shingles. NPR's Rob Stein has more.
7: In an email to NPR, a spokesman for the Health and Human Services Department confirmed reports in the New York Times and Washington Post

0: that plans to release the three studies have been dropped. The spokesman, Andrew Nixon, says officials stopped plans to publish two Food and Drug Administration studies examining the safety of COVID-19 vaccines because the conclusions that they're safe, quote, were not supported by the underlying data, and blocked the shingles vaccine study because it, quote, fell outside the agency's purview. Critics disagree and say these moves are the latest administration actions that weaken public trust in vaccines. Rob Stein, NPR News.
1: Oil prices sank and stock markets rallied worldwide today. The S&P 500 climbed nearly 1.5%. This is NPR News. British voters will cast ballots in elections that could hasten the end of Prime Minister Keir Starmer's troubled term. His popularity has plunged due to factors including a weak economy and his decision to appoint Peter Mandelson, a friend of Jeffrey Epstein, as ambassador to Washington. Georgia public high school students will soon no longer be allowed to use cell phones during the school day. Around two-thirds of states have limited phone usage in school, as Maymay Shu reports for member station WABE.
2: Georgia Governor Brian Kemp says lawmakers decided to extend the state's existing ban on cell phones in K-8 schools after seeing a positive impact.
3: The improved outcomes following last year's bill have been incredible, and this common sense step will help both students and faculty learn in safer, distraction-free environments.
2: The ban would start in the 2027-28 school year. Despite widespread cell phone bans in the country, a recent study by the National Bureau of Economic Research found that locking students' phones in pouches has a close to zero effect on standardized test scores. The study also found small or close to zero effects on attendance, classroom retention, and online bullying. For NPR News, I'm Maymay Shu in Atlanta.
1: Kentucky Derby winner Golden Tempo will not run in Maryland's Preakness Stakes next weekend. That means there will be no chance of a Triple Crown winner this year, where a horse wins the Derby, Preakness, and New York's Belmont Stakes. American Pharoah in 2015 and Justify in 2018 are the only horses to sweep all three races over the past four decades. I'm Rylan Barton, and you're listening to NPR News from Washington.
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0: This is Fresh Air. I'm Terry Gross. In the early days of internet startups, tech innovators in the Silicon Valley were seen as young idealists who developed their creations in their garages, bedrooms, or at the universities where there were students. But recently, many Silicon Valley leaders have become identified with the right, with President Donald Trump and MAGA. These tech billionaires are now often referred to as oligarchs because of their money, power, and access to the White House. How and why this alliance was formed is the subject of a new report in The Atlantic by my guest George Packer. He shows how lucrative this alliance has been for the venture capitalists and for Trump. Packer writes that Trump's crypto wealth has grown by at least $7.5 billion since 2024. His article is titled "The Venture Capital Populist: How David Sacks and the New Tech Right Went Full MAGA and Captured Washington." Sacks co-founded the venture capital fund Kraft Ventures. He served as President Trump's special advisor for artificial intelligence and cryptocurrency. He's now co-chair of the President's Council of Advisors on Science and Technology. Sacks was an early investor in Facebook, Uber, SpaceX, Palantir Technologies, and Airbnb, was PayPal's first head of products, and served as COO. He's also one of the hosts of the tech podcast All In. George Packer is a staff writer at The Atlantic, focusing on American politics, culture, and U.S. foreign policy. He previously was a staff writer at The New Yorker. He won a National Book Award for The Unwinding, An Inner History of the New America. His latest book is the novel The Emergency. George Packer, welcome back to Fresh Air.
1: Good to be back with you, Terry.
0: I want to start with a clip. And this is a clip of Sacks speaking at the White House in March of 2025. The occasion was a cryptocurrency summit at the White House.
2: Thank you, Mr. President. We're all here today because of your leadership, your vision, and your generosity. And I really want to thank you for that. We're also here because of your desire to make America great and to introduce a golden age in America, including for digital assets. And we're here because of your love of innovators, or as you might say, high IQ people. We know you love high IQ people. And we have about 30 of them here in the room today. These are the top people in the digital asset industry. And one other thing that I think that you love is legal fairness. This is an industry that was subjected to prosecution and persecution for the last 4 years, horrible lawfare, and nobody knows what that feels like better than you do. So we really appreciate the fact that you understand legal fairness and that you're always willing to fight for the right thing, for legal fairness. You never back down. You stand defiant, even in the face of an assassin's bullet. It's an inspiration to everyone in this room, I think. So it's an honor.
0: So that was recorded in March of 2025. You describe Sacks as a venture capital populist. Why did you put those two usually oppositional words together to describe him?
1: It's a bit of an irony because I don't think the two are compatible. And I think we're finding out almost by the day that they are not compatible. But I put them together because Sacks puts them together. Following the January 6, 2021 insurrection, which he called an insurrection and which he declared would finish Trump in national office and put him in an ignominious place in history, he was quite categorical about that. Very quickly, Sacks began to creep back from that position and to make amends with Trump and with MAGA. He didn't support Trump right away for 2024 for the Republican nomination. He was for Ron DeSantis. But in his public words, in what he said on his podcast, it was clear that he was trying to align himself with MAGA. So he began talking about things that you never heard him talking about before, such as our terrible trade deals, mass immigration, free speech, by which he meant the big platforms, Facebook, Twitter, banning Trump and other right-wing purveyors of falsehoods. For Sacks, that was kind of like the big red line that he claimed made the left unacceptable and brought him back into sort of a tolerant position, eventually in a really sycophantic position toward Trump. But those are the things he began to talk about. And then he began to say, I'm a populist. And he actually quite openly said, I'm on the side of the working man. I'm on the side of the working class against the elites. Now, who are the elites, if not David Sachs? Well, the elites are the heads of tech companies who are, to Sachs, are kind of giving in to the woke younger staff who are putting pressure on them to say these things. He is for the working man against the tech oligarchs, as he calls them. So there is this underlying irony that you can't get away from. But Sachs uses the word populist, so I used it because it basically was his effort to form an alliance between the tech industry, Silicon Valley, and MAGA.
0: Well, you use Sachs as a kind of stand-in for the tech billionaires who have become aligned with MAGA. So what changed? Why the sudden shift from people who used to support Democrats, even if they identified as libertarian, when it came to Democrats versus Republicans, the political support often went to the Democrats? So how do you account for the switch to Trump?
1: I think for Silicon Valley, libertarianism has always been the default political view, but it's not a hard-edged Milton Friedman, Friedrich Hayek kind of libertarianism. It's softer. It's a liberal libertarianism. You know, the issues that got support in Silicon Valley, where, by the way, I grew up before it was ever called that, pro-choice, pro-immigrant, pro-gay marriage, for socially liberal causes. I think what happened was the Biden administration came in and began to push harder on issues like monopoly. They had a much more robust antitrust posture on enforcement of laws against money laundering in the crypto industry. They were more wary of AI, although supportive of it. Also wanted the federal government to have a role in making sure companies were testing it for safety and sharing the results of those tests with the federal government. So all those things, I think, began to drive tech leaders and investors who were used to a free hand in their own business crazy. That's like they couldn't believe that someone was actually telling them how to do their business, because that had never happened before. Tech has been totally unregulated, which is why there's a crisis of social media among American teenagers. And I think that change coincided with a cultural change that I call the new progressivism. Others call it wokeness, that caught on in Silicon Valley, especially among younger engineers and staffers at these companies, and that kind of began to push hard against their leadership. And some of the leaders, you know, kind of compromised with it, gave into it, said, we'll do what you want. We're going to start monitoring speech in our internal deliberations, et cetera. And all these things, I think, for a certain number of very powerful tech people, were just unacceptable intrusions on their right to rule their industry. It was just an unacceptable affront to have young people, the left, the federal government, pushing hard against their business. And that led them all the way over to Trump.
0: You write that the courtship between Silicon Valley and MAGA consummated on June 6, 2024, in San Francisco's Pacific Heights neighborhood, on a street known as Billionaires Row, at the $45 million French limestone mansion of venture capitalist David Sachs. So what was this dinner? It was a fundraising dinner. Why was this so pivotal in creating the alliance between Silicon Valley billionaires, venture capitalists, and Trump and MAGA?
1: Well, as Sachs said on his podcast just a week before the fundraiser, he knew that a lot of people in the tech world, people up at his level, and by then he was one of the leading venture capitalists, were for Trump. But they were afraid to say so because it was still socially a bit unacceptable in their world. It's not something you announced at a dinner party, you didn't tell your employees, but it was something he knew from internal conversations. And he wanted them to come out of the closet. He wanted to make it socially okay to be for Trump. And he believed that this fundraiser, where especially a lot of crypto executives, but also investors and people in other parts of the tech industry, would have a chance to meet Trump, to hear him out on tech, and to try to influence him, that they'd be there. And they were there. And it raised something like $12 million. And J.D. Vance was there, too, by the way. And Sachs had played an important role in bringing Vance into the sort of inner circle of Trump, along with Don Trump Jr. So there was a kind of a coalescing of these two worlds, Trump world, tech world, that Vance represented part of, and that Sachs was instrumental in sort of catalyzing.
0: And I just want to interject here that for people who don't know or who have forgotten that Vance used to work for Peter Thiel, and Peter Thiel was a founder of PayPal and is one of the billionaire venture capitalists.
1: And we should talk about Peter Thiel because he has played a very important role both in J.D. Vance's career, but also in the life of David Sachs. They were at Stanford together. Thiel is a law student, Sachs as an undergrad. They were on the Stanford Review together, which was a conservative publication that Thiel founded. And they co-wrote a book called The Myth of Diversity. That was sort of an anti-PC, as the term was back then. This was in the mid-90s. Anti-PC, anti-multiculturalism diatribe against sort of the takeover of elite higher education by the left. And it was kind of consciously in the tradition of William F. Buckley's God and Man at Yale, except it was the left at Stanford. And it got them both a lot of attention. And I think it formed a bond between them. And so when Thiel co-founded an online payments company that became PayPal, co-founded it, by the way, with Elon Musk, he brought his friend David Sachs in as the chief of products. And Sachs played a very important role in developing email as the system of payments. And he was a big part of what came to be called the PayPal Mafia, which was a lot of Stanford grads plus Musk, who had been on the right at Stanford. Many of them were conservatives, not all of them. Reid Hoffman, a liberal, was also part of PayPal. And it was a hugely important company in sort of bringing Silicon Valley from its earlier era to the era that we're still living in, what's called Web 2.0, you know, the era of Facebook, of these online platforms. And PayPal survived the dot-com crash of 2000 and made all of the people I've just mentioned rich and set them off on their course as entrepreneurs and investors, including Sachs.
0: At this fundraising dinner, they raised $12 million for Trump. And then when Trump was in office, I'm quoting you here, back in office, he pardoned convicted crypto executives, neutered consumer protections, ended investigations by the Security and Exchange Commission into crypto firms with ties to Trump's businesses, and disbanded the Justice Department's crypto enforcement team. That seems like a lot. How quickly did he do all of that?
1: I mean, within the first 6 months, it was a very quick payback to the crypto industry for their support. He became their biggest champion. He said he was going to make the U.S. the crypto capital of the planet. In other words, whatever you want. And in turn, the crypto industry has increased Trump's wealth by orders of magnitude. As you said at the start, his paper wealth in crypto has increased by $7.5 billion, according to some sources, since he began to invest in it in 2024.
0: Well, we need to take a short break here, so let me reintroduce you. If you're just joining us, my guest is George Packer. He's a staff writer at The Atlantic, and we're talking about his new article, The Venture Capital Populist, How David Sachs and the New Tech Right Went Full MAGA and Captured Washington. We'll be right back. This is Fresh Air.

0: This is Fresh Air. Let's get back to my interview with George Packer, a staff writer at The Atlantic. He writes about American politics, culture, and U.S. foreign policy. His new article is about the Silicon Valley billionaires and their alliance with President Trump. It's titled The Venture Capital Populist, How David Sacks and the New Tech Right Went Full MAGA and Captured Washington. Our interview was recorded yesterday. The first related thing that Trump did in office related to AI or crypto was to push through Congress a bill that would create a regulatory structure for crypto. And this was through the Genius Act. What did this do? Like, how did he tie a regulatory structure for crypto in a way that actually benefited crypto? Because, you know, the venture capitalists don't want government regulation, but in this case, they wanted some regulation.
1: Right. I think they wanted, and they said this over and over, they wanted certainty. They wanted to know where the lines were drawn on what was allowed. And they blamed Biden for failing to do that, for keeping everything uncertain so that, in their view, it was very easy for crypto firms to cross a line and find themselves on the wrong end of a federal investigation. And this was the first and really the only piece of legislation that Trump passed, major legislation on technology, because as you say, the rest of it was keeping the government's hands off. In this case, the Genius Act required these private issuers, these crypto firms, to have one-to-one backing for their currency called stablecoin, which has different names, there's different varieties, but it is a coin whose value is supposed to remain constant. It required them to have dollar or short-term treasuries or some other reliable backing for the stablecoin currency that they issued. And so that seemed like a good way to make sure that the industry didn't have sudden, you know, collapses, bankruptcies, et cetera, because it turned out there was nothing behind these digital assets. Critics say that the danger of the Genius Act is that it ties the federal government to crypto in a way it was not tied before. And so if crypto turns out to have major failings, it could pull down parts of the regular banking industry, and it would require the federal government to intervene. And they also accuse it of not providing enough guardrails to prevent crypto from being used for fraud and other illegal purposes.
0: Well, then the Genius Act is certainly a boon to the venture capitalists who are invested heavily in crypto companies.
1: It is. That's why they wanted it.
0: Yeah.
1: That's why they wanted it. I have to say, it was a bipartisan bill. There were a lot of Democrats who voted for it as well. And then there were some Democrats who were vocal critics, like Senator Elizabeth Warren, who considered it a gift to the crypto industry and a potential abettor of fraud by the crypto industry. So this digital currency, this digital asset that has become the main tool of enrichment for the people pushing these policies is now going to have the backing of U.S. currency and potentially of the U.S. government. And that opens up a kind of whole world of conflicts of interest and puts a shadow over the whole thing. Crypto is not showing itself to be the currency that, you know, will liberate mankind from the tyranny of the banking system, which was kind of the original libertarian view of crypto. PayPal's original vision, founded by Peter Thiel and Elon Musk, was a vision of private currency being liberated from the onerous regulations of governments. And that would allow people who did not have access to reliable banking to have access, including in poor and corrupt countries. Well, that's the sort of idealistic version. But it turns out in practice, it's become much more of a speculator's game and of a money launderer's game.
0: Another advantage for venture capitalists invested in crypto companies, another advantage of tying crypto stablecoin to the American dollar, is that it makes it seem like investing in stablecoin is safe because it has some connection to the American dollar. And the more people who invest in stablecoin, the wealthier the venture capitalists invested in stablecoin become.
1: Right. And Sachs, I think, said that one of the things the Genius Act would do is to make the dollar the global digital currency. In other words, if we're moving toward a worldwide digital currency system, the U.S. should lead it, should dominate. The dollar should be the currency of that system, and the Genius Act would make it so. I don't know that we have enough evidence yet to know whether that has played out. But one thing that we do know is that crypto remains incredibly volatile.
0: Well, we need to take another break here, so let me reintroduce you. My guest is George Packer, a staff writer at The Atlantic. We're talking about his new article, The Venture Capital Populist, How David Sachs and the New Tech Right Went Full MAGA and Captured Washington. We'll be right back after a break. I'm Terry Gross, and this is Fresh Air.

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2: This is Fresh Air. I'm Terry Gross. Let's get back to my interview with George Packer, a staff writer at The Atlantic. He writes about American politics, culture, and U.S. foreign policy. His new article is about the Silicon Valley billionaires, who are now often referred to as oligarchs because of their money, power, and access to the White House. Packer looks at how and why this alliance between the venture capitalists and the right was formed in his piece titled The Venture Capital Populist, How David Sacks and the New Tech Right Won Full MAGA and Captured Washington. Our interview was recorded yesterday. You describe the tech billionaires as almost a parody of crony capitalism, signaling the final union of America's interests with those of its wealthiest citizens, tech power fused with state power. Can you talk about that a little bit more?
3: Well, think of the lineup behind Trump at his second inaugural. All of the tech CEOs and others who were jockeying to be seated closest to Trump, because closeness and proximity means power. Think of who Trump named to this commission that Sachs now co-chairs since he stepped down as the special advisor, the Commission on Science and Technology. Who's on that commission? Jensen Huang of NVIDIA, Sergey Brin of Google, Mark Zuckerberg, Mark Andreessen of Andreessen Horowitz Venture Capital, Michael Dell of Dell Computers, one of Sachs's fellow co-hosts on the All In podcast, who's a billionaire investor, a crypto CEO, and Larry Ellison of Oracle, whose son now has a huge role in controlling media. It was as if they were saying, we're not going to even try to pretend that there is any daylight between billionaire industrialists and the White House. They're practically one and the same. I think there's one academic scientist on that 15-person commission, which you would expect to be more the norm for a commission on science and technology. That means the public interest is not represented. What's represented is the interest of one part of American business. And that is a kind of corruption in itself. It may be legal corruption, but it's institutional corruption because it is perverting, skewing a public trust toward private ends. And that has been what we've seen Trump and Sachs doing throughout the year. And it's shown that Trump, for all of his connection to a base that is largely working class and that has put him into office twice now, Trump's real affinity is with plutocrats. And I think Sachs knows that and used it, exploited it. And I hope we'll talk about why this might not be good for Trump and for his movement, because I think it's actually leading to a real fault line that's opening up between Trump and his mass base.
2: Steve Bannon agrees with you.
3: Yeah, we had a nice chat, Steve Bannon and I, and he said some typically incendiary things. And one of them was that David Sacks, whom he is on record as really disliking, if not hating, has been the best thing that could have happened to MAGA, because as Bannon sees it, Sacks is maneuvering in favor of the tech industry has been so blatant and clumsy and incompetent that he's made what Bannon calls the AI supremacists look bad. that he's defeating his own cause. And I heard this from others, too. One former official said to me, yeah, he's won the battles. He's gotten crypto the backing of Washington. He's got kept Washington's hands off AI, but he's losing the war because he's actually alienating some important parts of the MAGA coalition, including members of Congress who Sachs sort of pushed hard to prevent bills or amendments that would have put American companies ahead of China for those valuable AI chips, an amendment called the GAIN AI bill that was defeated because Sachs and Trump decided to tell the congressional Republicans that they didn't want it. Well, this was a very popular idea to have American companies ahead in line of China. But no, that's not what NVIDIA wanted. It's not what Sachs wanted. It's not what Trump wanted. These are policies that are alienating what you might call the true populace in MAGA. And Steve Bannon speaks for them. The others don't really speak out because they don't want to get crosswise with Trump. But you can see the administration beginning to realize it has a problem with its own populist base. This week, the White House announced that it's considering requiring AI companies to share the results of their safety testing with the federal government. Exactly the thing that Trump and Sachs got rid of, that Biden had done when they came back into office. So I think there's a genuine worry among some of the smarter political minds around Trump that Sachs has actually been bad for politics. He may have been good for business, but he's been bad for politics, and they need to start backtracking because they've gotten way out ahead of the American people, who are actually quite worried about the effects of AI.
2: There's speculation that the left and right might unite against the venture capitalists.
3: Well, you know, there were some bills in Congress or some amendments that were co-sponsored by a far-right MAGA senator, Jim Banks, and a far-left Democratic senator, Elizabeth Warren, not far-left, but progressive, let's say, that would have done what the AI industry did not want done, what NVIDIA didn't want done, and put American companies ahead of China in line for advanced AI chips. This is a small thing, hardly got any attention. The White House crushed it, but it's the kind of thing that's going to keep happening because the public is so alarmed about data centers coming into their communities, about chatbots stealing away and maybe even harming their children, about AI agents wiping out whole sectors of white-collar jobs. All of these things have been completely ignored by the Trump administration, which has done nothing to regulate AI. They claim that they want to bring in some kind of federal structure, but they've done nothing. In that vacuum, there's a public alarm that's growing, and some people said to me, AI will be the number one issue in the 2028 presidential election. And if that's true, and if J.D. Vance is the candidate, he's going to have some explaining to do because he has been one of the biggest let the private sector cook advocates in AI. And that doesn't seem to be a winning political position with either Democrats or Republicans right now. It's a bipartisan recoil against both the technology itself and the amount of money that is flowing into AI investors and executives, the incredible levels of wealth that are flowing upward while ordinary Americans continue to struggle.
2: Well, we need to take a short break here, so let me reintroduce you. If you're just joining us, my guest is George Packer. He's a staff writer at The Atlantic. And we're talking about his new article, The Venture Capital Populist, How David Sachs and the New Tech Right Went Full MAGA and Captured Washington. We'll be right back. This is Fresh Air.

0: 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And from the estate of Joan B. Kroc, whose bequest serves as an enduring investment in the future of public radio and seeks to help NPR be the model for high-quality journalism in the 21st century.
1: This is Fresh Air. Let's get back to my interview with George Packer, a staff writer at The Atlantic. He writes about American politics, culture, and U.S. foreign policy. His new article is about the Silicon Valley billionaires and their alliance with President Trump. It's titled "The Venture Capital Populist: How David Sacks and the New Tech Right Went Full MAGA and Captured Washington." Our interview was recorded yesterday. So David Sacks made a very provocative statement about immigration. And do you want to describe what he said?
2: Yeah, this was on his podcast, and I listened to many, many, many hours of All In, because Sacks himself wouldn't speak to me, and so I thought the best way to find out who he is and what he thinks would be to listen to him on his podcast. And at one point, they were talking about, I think it was during the height of the Minneapolis ICE crisis, which, by the way, Sacks essentially defended the conduct of ICE agents in the deaths of Alex Pretty and Renee Good.
1: He blamed Antifa, didn't he?
2: He said that this was Antifa-style operations intended to prevent federal agents from carrying out the roundup of criminal aliens, which the public elected Trump to do. So for him, this was like a political, organized effort to stop legitimate law enforcement actions that the public voted for. And we could go through some of his views of other Trump policies, because one after another, he lined up right behind Trump on everything Trump has done in the first year. But on immigration, he said to his co-hosts, look, if we were just talking about letting in immigrants with 150 IQ, and then he cited Elon Musk and Jensen Huang of NVIDIA, we wouldn't even be having this argument. And in another place, he has said the only way to ease the public's fears of immigration is to stop this mass immigration of people with average IQs and instead only let in these titans of technology with high IQs, Elon Musk from South Africa, Jensen Huang from Taiwan. And then the public will see that immigration and technology are in to their benefit. And so the real problem with immigration is that we're letting in subpar people who aren't smart enough to contribute to the country. We should only be letting in the masters of the universe.
1: There have been periods when, and there are still special visas to come in if you are considered special or are considered somebody who would be an asset to, you know, medicine or science.
2: They're called H-1B visas, and there's a big argument at the beginning of the Trump second term over whether those should be continued. Elon Musk wanted them because they're important for his sector. Steve Bannon was virulently opposed to them. And this, again, is where the populist side of MAGA and the tech side of MAGA have real differences. And now, because immigration has been brought to a near standstill, there's all kinds of industries that are quietly or not so quietly telling Trump, you're really hurting us. Hospitality, construction, but also medicine and also tech, because it turns out that with our declining population, our aging and declining population, and with sectors of the country that are in decline being where there's the fewest immigrants, immigration turns out to be part of what makes America prosperous. But that's something that David Sacks probably knew all his life until he stopped knowing it around the time that he began to get close to Trump and MAGA.
1: You've confessed that crypto is not your thing. Like, you don't fully understand it. But you wanted to write about the tech venture capitalists who are invested in crypto and AI and their alignment with MAGA and President Trump. Why did you want to write about this alliance?
2: Because it's important, Terry. It's hugely important. And even if I'm not the world's best expert. I do have a nose for politics and power and where power flows and where it's flowing in a way that just doesn't seem quite right. And it just began to seem inescapable to me that with Trump's return, power like we maybe have never seen and wealth like we maybe have never seen was flowing into the hands of a few people who had aligned themselves with Trump. And one thing I do know something about is democracy. I care about it. And that concentration of power and money is the enemy of democracy. And we've seen this over and over in our history. We saw it at the beginning of the 20th century with the robber barons in the Gilded Age. And that's why decades of reform and legislation from the Progressive Era to the New Deal changed American politics, because ordinary people saw that the deck was stacked against them and that democracy itself was under threat, not just economic inequality, but the concentration of power in a few hands of people who could then arrange politics and policy to their benefit. That's happening again. It's happening right in front of us, and it's happening most dramatically in this alliance between Washington and Silicon Valley. So even if crypto makes my head spin a bit, I couldn't ignore it. It's too important to just let it happen and then gnash our teeth afterward.
1: One more thing. Thinking back to years ago, during the war in Afghanistan, I think you wrote a lot about people who from Afghanistan who were helping the U.S. troops as interpreters, as guides, as fellow reporters. And their lives were at stake, and a lot of them needed to get out. And they weren't always getting refugee status or weren't getting it swift enough to protect them in the U.S. Have you kept in touch with any of those people?
2: For sure, Terry, with a number of them, and especially with one family who I've written about over and over again, husband and wife, Afghans, young Afghans in their 20s. She is a Hazara, which is a very highly persecuted Shia minority in Afghanistan. They both served in the Afghan military. And as soon as Kabul fell, their lives were in danger because they were seen as enemies of the regime and maybe even as heretics because they had a mixed marriage. He was a Tajik Sunni. She was a Hazara Shia. They began to flee from house to house and even mountain cave to mountain cave in the center of the country. She was pregnant. It was a terrible situation. I would have these conversations with them on WhatsApp where she would say, I don't know if my baby is going to survive. I don't know if I'm going to survive. I can feel the walls closing in. I don't know where to go. So I wrote about them over several years. They ended up in Pakistan where they became refugees. But that was not the answer to their prayers, because they were in line for resettlement in this country as former allies, people who had fought alongside Americans and whose connection to America was what put them at risk in Taliban-controlled Afghanistan. And instead of making good on our promise to them, when Trump came back, he closed the doors and locked them so no Afghans can get into this country. And this family was about to be resettled with two very small children. And instead, they're trapped in Pakistan, which is turning against its Afghan refugee population. There's now a kind of low-grade war between Pakistan and Afghanistan. Afghan refugees are being deported back to the danger of Afghanistan in the hundreds of thousands. And this family was in hiding for many months from the Pakistani police so that they wouldn't get deported. And I sort of, in writing about them, also just got pulled into their story and began to try to help them get out of Pakistan. And I will be telling readers of The Atlantic what the final outcome of my efforts and of their efforts to get out of Pakistan have been. I'll just say it's about the only story I've been a part of or written about in the last years that has made me feel pretty good about the future.
1: Well, that gives me a bit of a preview, and I'm really glad to hear it. George Packer, it was a pleasure to have you back on the show. Thank you so much.
2: Thanks for having me, Terry.
1: George Packer is a staff writer at The Atlantic. His new article is titled "The New Venture Capital Populist: How David Sacks and the New Tech Right Went Full MAGA and Captured Washington." Our interview was recorded yesterday. After we take a short break, David Bianculli will review the new TV adaptation of Lord of the Flies. This is Fresh Air.

0: This is Fresh Air. Since its publication in 1954, the William Golding novel Lord of the Flies has been one of the most popular books on many high school reading lists. It's about a group of British schoolboys who survive a plane crash on a remote island and are forced to figure out how to sustain themselves without any adult supervision. Two movies have been made from the story in 1963 and 1990, but now Netflix and the BBC present the first adaptation for television. It's a four-part drama already shown in England and now on Netflix. Our TV critic David Bianculli has this review.
1: All four episodes of this new Lord of the Flies miniseries come from the same creative team. Mark Mundon directed all 4 hours, and Jack Thorne wrote them for television. Most of the show was filmed on location in the dense rainforest of Malaysia, and Mundon makes the most of it, so the series looks great. More than that, though, this TV Lord of the Flies is such a faithful rendering of the book and relies so much upon the acting and credibility of its fresh young cast that Jack Thorne deserves most of the credit for trusting the source material and his cast and writing such an unforgettable, sometimes haunting adaptation. The most unforgettable TV drama I've seen the past few years was another four-part Netflix BBC offering, the Emmy-winning Adolescence. That was co-written by Jack Thorne, and Lord of the Flies can be seen as sort of a companion piece. Adolescence, about a young boy accused of murdering a classmate, was a stark emotional look at how social media can lead some young people towards hateful, even violent behavior. In Lord of the Flies, there's just as disturbing a descent into violence and murder, but in this case, it's the absence of social influences, not the influences, that result in savagery. This new Lord of the Flies begins like the TV series Lost, which started with a close-up of a plane crash survivor waking up and making his way through the island jungle. In this case, it's a rosy-cheeked young boy played so unaffectedly by David McKenna, who wanders until he encounters another survivor played by Winston Sawyers. The soundtrack by Hans Zimmer and others relies greatly on angelic vocal arrangements because one group of young boys who survive the crash make up the school choir.
2: You're right. Just been going too fast. Asthma. What do I call you?
3: I don't care what you call me. As long as you don't call me with day, you still call me.
2: What was that?
3: Promise you won't laugh.
2: Yes.
3: Peggy.
2: Oh, my.
4: Peggy.
2: Peggy.
3: Ralph.
2: This is a funny name, though.
3: Not that funny.
1: Just as in Golding's novel, the two boys, basically representing intellect and bravery, respectively, make their way to the beach. Piggy finds a conch shell, in this British show they call it conch, and tells Ralph to blow in it. The sound he makes summons other kids from the rainforest, and Ralph organizes a meeting. Then, making a dramatic entrance, comes the boys' choir from the same school, still dressed in robes and singing. They walk single file behind their young, arrogant leader, Jack, who quickly challenges the other group. Ralph begins to show deference, but Piggy, even after being betrayed by Ralph, does not. Lox Pratt plays Jack.
5: Were you all on the plane?
3: There's more than
5: yes,
3: I remember.
5: Yes, we were. And now we're trying to find some order so we can work out exactly what we know.
3: You're talking too much.
5: Shut up, fatty.
3: He's not a fatty. His real name is Piggy.
5: He's right, though. We do need to make some key decisions. It seems to me we ought to have a chief.
3: More important is to find out exactly where we are.
6: A chief will decide that.
7: I can be chief. I'm Chapter Chorister and head boy.
8: I can see High Sea Shark.
7: All that's in favor of me is...
3: I think we should have more than one in consideration if a chief is to be decided.
7: I can't sing C-sharp, but yes, I'd like to be chief.
6: Of course he would.
1: From that point on, the island descends into a sort of battlefield. Recently, the TV series Yellowjackets offered a variation on that same theme. The variation being that the plane crash survivors were teen girls, not young boys. As Lord of the Flies progresses, one group is responsible and civilized, building shelters and gathering fruit and water, while the other hunts for wild game and dons face paint like native warriors in old movies they've seen. Jack Thorne is stunningly faithful to Golding's original text, except for allowing one ill-fated child to live a little longer than in the book. Some sequences, like the first wild boar hunt, are filmed by Munden in a way that puts you right there with the boys. And as the boys transform from frightened to feral, it's hard to shake and to forget. Adolescence was that way, too. Lord of the Flies is a bit easier to watch, but both of them are bold dramas featuring amazingly good young actors that will grab your heart as well as your mind.
0: David Bianculli reviewed Lord of the Flies, the new four-part miniseries, which is streaming on Netflix. Tomorrow on Fresh Air, our guest will be Nathan Lane. He's best known for his roles in The Producers, The Birdcage, and The Lion King. He was just nominated for a Tony for his starring role as Willie Loman in Arthur Miller's Death of a Salesman. He says it's the thing he's most proud of in his career. I hope you'll join us. To keep up with what's on the show and get highlights of our interviews, follow us on Instagram at NPR Fresh Air. Fresh Air's executive producer is Sam Brigger. Our technical director and engineer is Audrey Bentham. Our interviews and reviews are produced and edited by Phyllis Myers, Anne-Marie Baldonado, Lauren Krenzel, Teresa Madden, Monique Nazareth, Thea Challoner, Susan Yukundi, Anna Bauman, and Nico Gonzalez-Whistler. Our digital media producer is Molly C.V. Nesper. Roberta Shorrock directs the show. Our co-host is Tanya Mosley. I'm Terry Gross.

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0: He was the commander and we were the foot soldiers. And when Ted Turner said something, we saluted and said, yes, sir.
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1: I'm Elsa Chang.
2: And I'm Mary Louise Kelly. This hour, we talk about the results of Ohio's primary elections,
1: including the man who clinched the Republican nomination for governor last night, Vivek Ramaswamy.
3: I do believe that this marks the single most consequential election for governor that our state has ever seen in our history.
2: Also, boosting the number of steps you take each day could help you recover from surgery.
4: Having something as simple as a step counter, you can really empower both patients, but also their providers.
1: And why we might be seeing a rise in anti-Semitic attacks in the UK.
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5: Live from NPR News in Washington, I'm Ryland Barton. A new poll from NPR, PBS News, and Marist shows that 81% of Americans say gas prices are a strain on their household budgets, and a majority say that the economy is not working well for them personally. NPR's Domenico Montanaro has more on the political implications.
6: Our poll finds Democrats with a 10-point advantage on the congressional ballot test. That's when we ask who people would vote for if the congressional elections were held today in their district. 52% say a Democrat, 42% say a Republican. Democrats also have the advantage on enthusiasm. 61% say that they're enthusiastic, very enthusiastic to vote in these midterms. Just 47% of those who voted for Trump in 2024 say the same. In most years, those would be the kinds of things indicative of a pretty big election wave. That could be. It's why the Senate, for example, looks within reach for Democrats, even if it is still a reach. I mean, we'll see what happens. Nothing is guaranteed.
5: NPR's Domenico Montanaro reporting. In Tennessee, Republicans unveiled new congressional maps today in an effort to eliminate the state's last Democratic-held congressional seat. From member station WPLN, Mariana Bacchiao reports.
7: The proposal would split Memphis and Shelby County into three districts. If passed, Tennessee's nine congressional districts would all be represented by Republicans in a state where roughly a third of voters support Democrats. Tennessee's 9th Congressional District, which has historically represented Memphis in the U.S. House, would stretch from the bottom of the city to the edge of Nashville, a distance spanning nearly 300 miles. The new maps come on the heels of Indiana's primaries, where several Republicans who opposed President Trump's redistricting plan for the state lost to Trump-backed challengers. The president has urged Tennessee and other GOP-led states to redraw their maps as part of his mid-decade redistricting push. For NPR News, I'm Mariana Bacchiao in Nashville.
5: CNN founder Ted Turner has died at 87. He started the first U.S. superstation and owned sports teams, including the Atlanta Braves. The media mogul previously announced he had Lewy body dementia, a degenerative disease. NPR's David Falkenflik has more.
8: Ted Turner is perhaps best known for starting CNN.
9: He was a visionary, a trailblazer, a rabble-rouser, a do-gooder, and he thought there would be a market for it.
8: That's Eason Jordan, who rose to be CNN's chief news executive. The place operated on the cheap and on the fly.
9: Look, we were young and at times very shoddy, but we were the only game in town, and we did some extraordinary things.
8: CNN came into its own with coverage of the Challenger space shuttle explosion and the first Gulf War. In 1996, with the launch of